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2: The ministration of holy angels as presented in the Scriptures is a truth most comforting and precious to every follower of Christ. But the Bible teaching upon this point has been obscured and perverted by the errors of popular theology. The doctrine of natural immortality, first borrowed from the pagan philosophy, and in the darkness of the great apostasy incorporated into the Christian faith, has supplanted the truth so plainly taught in Scripture that the dead know not anything. Multitudes have come to believe that it is the spirits of the dead who are the ministering spirits sent forth to minister for them who shall be heirs of salvation. And this notwithstanding the testimony of Scripture to the existence of heavenly angels and their connection with the history of man before the death of a human being. The doctrine of man's consciousness in death, especially the belief that spirits of the dead return to minister to the living, has prepared the way for modern spiritualism. If the dead are admitted to the presence of God and holy angels and privileged with knowledge far exceeding what they before possessed, why should they not return to the earth to enlighten and instruct the living? If, as taught by popular theologians, spirits of the dead are hovering about their friends on earth, why should they not be permitted to communicate with them, to warn them against evil, or to comfort them in sorrow? How can those who believe in man's consciousness in death reject what comes to them as divine light communicated by glorified spirits? Here is a channel regarded as sacred, through which Satan works for the accomplishment of his purposes. The fallen angels who do his bidding appear as messengers from the spirit world. While professing to bring the living into communication with the dead, the prince of evil exercises his bewitching influence upon their minds. He has power to bring before men the appearance of their departed friends. The counterfeit is perfect. The familiar look, the words, the tone, are reproduced with marvelous distinctness. Many are comforted with the assurance that their loved ones are enjoying the bliss of heaven, and without suspicion of danger they give ear to seducing spirits and doctrines of devils. When they have been led to believe that the dead actually return to communicate with them, Satan causes those to appear who went into the grave unprepared. They claim to be happy in heaven, and even to occupy exalted positions there. And thus the error is widely taught that no difference is made between the righteous and the wicked. The pretended visitants from the world of spirits sometimes utter cautions and warnings which prove to be correct. Then, as confidence is gained, they present doctrines that directly undermine faith in the Scriptures. With an appearance of deep interest in the well-being of their friends on earth, they insinuate the most dangerous errors. The fact that they state some truths and are able at times to foretell future events gives to their statements an appearance of reliability, and their false teachings are accepted by the multitudes as readily and believed as implicitly as if they were the most sacred truths of the Bible. The law of God is set aside, the spirit of grace despised, the blood of the covenant counted an unholy thing. The spirits deny the deity of Christ and place even the Creator on a level with themselves. Thus, under a new disguise, the great rebel still carries on his warfare against God, begun in heaven and for nearly 6,000 years continued upon the earth. Many endeavor to account for spiritual manifestations by attributing them wholly to fraud and sleight of hand on the part of the medium. But while it is true that the results of trickery have often been palmed off as genuine manifestations, there have been also marked exhibitions of supernatural power. The mysterious rapping with which modern spiritualism began was not the result of human trickery or cunning, but was the direct work of evil angels, who thus introduced one of the most successful of soul-destroying delusions. Many will be ensnared through the belief that spiritualism is a merely human imposture. When brought face to face with manifestations which they cannot but regard as supernatural, they will be deceived and will be led to accept them as the great power of God. These persons overlook the testimony of the Scriptures concerning the wonders wrought by Satan and his agents. It was by satanic aid that Pharaoh's magicians were enabled to counterfeit the work of God. Paul testifies that before the second advent of Christ, there will be similar manifestations of satanic power. The coming of the Lord is to be preceded by the working of Satan with all power and signs and lying wonders and with all deceivableness of unrighteousness. 2 Thessalonians chapter 2, verses 9 and 10. And the Apostle John, describing the miracle-working power that will be manifested in the last days, declares, "He doeth great wonders, so that he maketh fire come down from heaven on the earth in the sight of men, and deceiveth them that dwell on the earth by the means of those miracles which he had power to do." Revelation 13, verses 13 and 14. No mere impostures are here foretold. Men are deceived by the miracles which Satan's agents have power to do, not which they pretend to do. The prince of darkness, who has so long bent the powers of his mastermind to the work of deception, skillfully adapts his temptations to men of all classes and conditions. To persons of culture and refinement, he presents spiritualism in its more refined and intellectual aspects, and thus succeeds in drawing many into his snare. The wisdom which spiritualism imparts is that described by the Apostle James, which descendeth not from above, but is earthly, sensual, devilish. James 3:15. This, however, the great deceiver conceals when concealment will best suit his purpose. He who could appear clothed with the brightness of the heavenly seraphs before Christ in the wilderness of temptation comes to men in the most attractive manner as an angel of light. He appeals to the reason by the presentation of elevating themes. He delights the fancy with enrapturing scenes. And he enlists the affections by his eloquent portrayals of love and charity. He excites the imagination to lofty flights, leading men to take so great pride in their own wisdom that in their hearts they despise the Eternal One. That mighty being who could take the world's Redeemer to an exceedingly high mountain and bring before him all the kingdoms of the earth and the glory of them will present his temptations to men in a manner to pervert the senses of all who are not shielded by divine power. Satan beguiles men now as he beguiled Eve in Eden by flattery, by kindling a desire to obtain forbidden knowledge, by exciting ambition for self-exaltation. It was cherishing these evils that caused his fall, and through them he aims to compass the ruin of men. "Ye shall be as gods," he declares, "knowing good and evil." Genesis 3:5. Spiritualism teaches that man is the creature of progression, that it is his destiny from his birth to progress, even to eternity, toward the Godhead. And again, each mind will judge itself and not another. The judgment will be right because it is the judgment of self. The throne is within you. Said a spiritualistic teacher, as the spiritual consciousness awoke within him, "My fellow men, all were unfallen demigods." And another declares, "Any just and perfect being is Christ." Thus, in place of the righteousness and perfection of the infinite God, the true object of adoration, in place of the perfect righteousness of his law, the true standard of human attainment, Satan has substituted the sinful, erring nature of man himself as the only object of adoration, the only rule of judgment or standard of character. This is progress, not upward, but downward. It is a law both of the intellectual and the spiritual nature that by beholding we become changed. The mind gradually adapts itself to the subjects upon which it is allowed to dwell. It becomes assimilated to that which it is accustomed to love and reverence. man will never rise higher than his standard of purity or goodness or truth. If self is his loftiest ideal, he will never attain to anything more exalted. Rather, he will constantly sink lower and lower. The grace of God alone has power to exalt men. Left to himself, his course must inevitably be downward. To the self-indulgent, the pleasure-loving, the sensual, spiritualism presents itself under a less subtle disguise than to the more refined and intellectual. In its grosser forms, they find that which is in harmony with their inclinations. Satan studies every indication of the frailty of human nature. He marks the sins which each individual is inclined to commit, and then he takes care that opportunities shall not be wanting to gratify the tendency to evil. He tempts men to excess in that which is in itself lawful, causing them through intemperance to weaken physical, mental, and moral power. He has destroyed and is destroying thousands through the indulgence of the passions, thus brutalizing the entire nature of man. And to complete his work, he declares, through the spirits, that true knowledge places man above all law, that whatever is right, that God doth not condemn, and that all sins which are committed are innocent. When the people are thus led to believe that desire is the highest law, that liberty is license, and that man is accountable only to himself, who can wonder that corruption and depravity teem on every hand? Multitudes eagerly accept teachings that leave them at liberty to obey the promptings of the carnal heart. The reins of self-control are laid upon the neck of lust. The powers of mind and soul are made subject to the animal propensities. And Satan exultingly sweeps into his net thousands who profess to be followers of Christ. But none need be deceived by the lying claims of spiritualism. God has given the world sufficient light to enable them to discover the snare. As already shown, the theory which forms the very foundation of spiritualism is at war with the plainest statements of Scripture. The Bible declares that the dead know not anything, that their thoughts have perished. They have no part in anything that is done under the sun. They know nothing of the joys or sorrows of those who were dearest to them on earth. Furthermore, God has expressly forbidden all pretended communication with departed spirits. In the days of the Hebrews, there was a class of people who claimed, as do the spiritualists of today, to hold communication with the dead. But the familiar spirits, as these visitants from other worlds were called, are declared by the Bible to be the spirits of devils. Compare Numbers chapter 25, the first three verses, Psalm 106, verse 28, 1 Corinthians 10, 20, Revelation 16, 14. The work of dealing with familiar spirits was pronounced an abomination to the Lord, and was solemnly forbidden under penalty of death. Leviticus 19, verse 31, and chapter 20, verse 27. The very name of witchcraft is now held in contempt. The claim that men can hold intercourse with evil spirits is regarded as a fable of the Dark Ages. But spiritualism, which numbers its converts by hundreds of thousands, yea, by millions, which has made its way into scientific circles, which has invaded churches, and has found favor in legislative bodies, and even in the courts of kings, this mammoth deception is but a revival in a new disguise of the witchcraft condemned and prohibited of old. If there were no other evidence of the real character of spiritualism, it should be enough for the Christian that the spirits make no difference between righteousness and sin, between the noblest and purest of the apostles of Christ and the most corrupt of the servants of Satan. By representing the basis of men as in heaven and highly exalted there, Satan says to the world, no matter how wicked you are, no matter whether you believe or disbelieve God and the Bible, live as you please. Heaven is your home. The spiritualist teachers virtually declare, everyone that doeth evil is good in the sight of the Lord, and he delighteth in them. Or, where is the God of judgment? Malachi 2:17. Saith the word of God, woe unto them that call evil good, and good evil, that put darkness for light, and light for darkness. Isaiah 5:20. The apostles, as personated by these lying spirits, are made to contradict what they wrote at the dictation of the Holy Spirit when on earth. They deny the divine origin of the Bible, and thus tear away the foundation of the Christian's hope and put out the light that reveals the way to heaven. Satan is making the world believe that the Bible is a mere fiction, or at least a book suited to the infancy of the race, but now to be lightly regarded or cast aside as obsolete. And to take the place of the Word of God, he holds out spiritual manifestations. Here is a channel wholly under his control. By this means, he can make the world believe what he will. The book that is to judge him and his followers, he puts in the shade, just where he wants it. The Savior of the world, he makes to be no more than a common man. And as the Roman guard that watched the tomb of Jesus spread the lying report which the priests and elders put into their mouths to disprove his resurrection, so do the believers in spiritual manifestations try to make it appear that there is nothing miraculous in the circumstances of our Savior's life. After thus seeking to put Jesus in the background, they call attention to their own miracles, declaring that these far exceed the works of Christ. It is true that spiritualism is now changing its form and, veiling some of its more objectionable features, is assuming a Christian guise. But its utterances from the platform and the press have been before the public for many years, and in these its real character stands revealed. These teachings cannot be denied or hidden. Even in its present form, so far from being more worthy of toleration than formerly, it is really a more dangerous, because a more subtle, deception. While it formerly denounced Christ and the Bible, it now professes to accept both. But the Bible is interpreted in a manner that is pleasing to the unrenewed heart, while its solemn and vital truths are made of no effect. Love is dwelt upon as the chief attribute of God, but it is degraded to a weak sentimentalism, making little distinction between good and evil. God's justice, his denunciations of sin, the requirements of his holy law are all kept out of sight. The people are taught to regard the Decalogue as a dead letter. Pleasing, bewitching fables captivate the senses and lead men to reject the Bible as the foundation of their faith. Christ is as verily denied as before, but Satan has so blinded the eyes of the people that the deception is not discerned. There are few who have any just conception of the deceptive power of spiritualism and the danger of coming under its influence. Many tamper with it merely to gratify their curiosity. They have no real faith in it and would be filled with horror at the thought of yielding themselves to the Spirit's control. But they venture upon the forbidden ground, and the mighty destroyer exercises his power upon them against their will. Let them once be induced to submit their minds to his direction, and he holds them captive. It is impossible in their own strength to break away from the bewitching, alluring spell. Nothing but the power of God, granted in answer to the earnest prayer of faith, can deliver these ensnared souls. All who indulge sinful traits of character, or willfully cherish a known sin, are inviting the temptations of Satan. They separate themselves from God and from the watch care of his angels. As the evil one presents his deceptions, they are without defense and fall an easy prey. Those who thus place themselves in his power little realize where their course will end. Having achieved their overthrow, the tempter will employ them as his agents to lure others to ruin.

their eyes to the light and walk straight on, regardless of warnings, while Satan weaves his snares about them, and they become his prey. Because they received not the love of the truth, that they might be saved, therefore God shall send them strong delusion, that they should believe a lie. 2 Thessalonians chapter 2, verses 10 and 11. Those who oppose the teachings of spiritualism are assailing not men alone, but Satan and his angels. They have entered upon a contest against principalities and powers and wicked spirits in high places. Satan will not yield one inch of ground except as he is driven back by the power of heavenly messengers. The people of God should be able to meet him, as did our Savior, with the words, "It is written." Satan can quote Scripture now, as in the days of Christ, and he will pervert its teachings to sustain his delusions. Those who would stand in this time of peril must understand for themselves the testimony of the Scriptures. Many will be confronted by the spirits of devils personating beloved relatives or friends and declaring the most dangerous heresies. These visitants will appeal to our tenderest sympathies and will work miracles to sustain their pretensions. We must be prepared to withstand them with the Bible truth that the dead know not anything, and that they who thus appear are the spirits of devils. Just before us is the hour of temptation, which shall come upon all the world to try them that dwell upon the earth. Revelation 3:10. All whose faith is not firmly established upon the Word of God will be deceived and overcome. Satan works with all deceivableness of unrighteousness to gain control of the children of men, and his deceptions will continually increase. But he can gain his object only as men voluntarily yield to his temptations. Those who are earnestly seeking a knowledge of the truth and are striving to purify their souls through obedience, thus doing what they can to prepare for the conflict, will find in the God of truth a sure defense. "Because thou hast kept the word of my patience, I also will keep thee," verse 10, is the Savior's promise. He would sooner send every angel out of heaven to protect his people than leave one soul that trusts in him to be overcome by Satan. The prophet Isaiah brings to view the fearful deception which will come upon the wicked, causing them to count themselves secure from the judgments of God. "We have made a covenant with death, and with hell are we at agreement. When the overflowing scourge shall pass through, it shall not come unto us. For we have made lies our refuge, and under falsehood have we hid ourselves." Isaiah 28:15. In the class here described are included those who in their stubborn impenitence comfort themselves with the assurance that there is to be no punishment for the sinner. That all mankind, it matters not how corrupt, are to be exalted to heaven, to become as angels of God. But still more emphatically are those making a covenant with death and an agreement with hell, who renounce the truths which heaven has provided as a defense for the righteous in the day of trouble, and accept the refuge of lies offered by Satan in its stead, the delusive pretensions of spiritualism. Marvelous beyond expression is the blindness of the people of this generation. Thousands reject the Word of God as unworthy of belief, and with eager confidence receive the deceptions of Satan. Skeptics and scoffers denounce the bigotry of those who contend for the faith of prophets and apostles, and they divert themselves by holding up to ridicule the solemn declarations of the Scriptures concerning Christ and the plan of salvation and the retribution to be visited upon the rejecters of the truth. They affect great pity for minds so narrow, weak, and superstitious as to acknowledge the claims of God and obey the requirements of His law. They manifest as much assurance as if, indeed, they had made a covenant with death and an agreement with hell, as if they had erected an impassable, impenetrable barrier between themselves and the vengeance of God. Nothing can arouse their fears. So fully have they yielded to the tempter, so closely are they united with him, and so thoroughly imbued with his spirit, that they have no power and no inclination to break away from his snare. Satan has long been preparing for his final effort to deceive the world.
The foundation of his work was laid by the assurance given to Eve in Eden.

0: ye shall not surely die. In the day ye eat thereof, then your eyes shall be opened, and ye shall be as gods, knowing good and evil. Genesis chapter 3 and verses 4 and 5. Little by little, he has prepared the way for his masterpiece of deception in the development of spiritualism. He has not yet reached the full accomplishment of his designs, but it will be reached in the last remnant of time. Says the prophet, "I saw three unclean spirits like frogs. They are the spirits of devils, working miracles, which go forth unto the kings of the earth and of the whole world, to gather them to the battle of that great day of God Almighty." Revelation 16, verses 13 and 14. Except those who are kept by the power of God, through faith in His Word, the whole world will be swept into the ranks of this delusion. The people are fast being lulled to a fatal security, to be awakened only by the outpouring of the wrath of God. Saith the Lord God, "Judgment also will I lay to the line, and righteousness to the plummet, and the hail shall sweep away the refuge of lies, and the waters shall overflow the hiding place. And your covenant with death shall be disannulled, and your agreement with hell shall not stand. When the overflowing scourge shall pass through, then ye shall be trodden down by it." Isaiah 28, verses 17 and 18.
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4: Tonight, our lesson is dealing with the subject of blood on the throne. And that may sound like a grisly subject to study in the Bible, but it really is a prophetic study. Take your Bibles, if you would, and turn with me, if you have a Bible, turn with me to the book of Revelation, chapter 5. Revelation chapter 5. This is a prophetic study, and you'll know where this sermon title comes from as we consider this. "And I saw in the right hand of him who sat on the throne a scroll written inside and on the back, sealed with seven seals. And then I saw a strong angel proclaiming with a loud voice, 'Who is worthy to open the scroll and to loose its seals?' And no one in heaven or in the earth or under the earth was able to open the scroll or to loose, look at it. So I wept much." What do you think that scroll is? That's the book of life. "So I wept much because no one was found worthy to open and to read the scroll or to look at it. But one of the elders said to me, 'Do not weep. Behold, the Lion of the tribe of Judah, the Root of David, has prevailed, and these are two Old Testament symbols for Jesus, the Messiah, has prevailed to open the scroll and to loose its seven seals. And I looked, and behold, in the midst of the throne and of the four living creatures, and in the midst of the elders stood a lamb as though it had been slain, having seven horns and seven eyes that are the seven spirits of God sent out into all the earth. You can find those seven spirits of God identified in Isaiah chapter 11, verse 2. Seven horns, a horn is a symbol for power. It's talking about the perfect power. Seven eyes, what do you think that represents? Eyes represent discernment, knowledge. God knows all things. He is all-powerful. He is omnipresent. And who is this lamb that is slain? This is Jesus. Now, when we look in the Bible, if you want to know who the lamb is, are we guessing about that? Or do you find right in the Bible where John says in Gospel of John 1:29, John the Baptist said, "Behold the Lamb of God that takes away the sin of the world." That lamb is Jesus. Amen? And then this scroll with the seven seals, we believe this is something that is often referred to as the Book of Life. Moses talks about God's book. Daniel talks about those who are written in the book. Jesus talks about the Book of Life. And who is the only one that has a right to erase our sins and enter our names in that book? It's only Jesus, because he took our place. Now, you might be wondering, Doug, I came to a prophecy study, and it sounds like you're going to start talking about the gospel. I am, but it's a prophetic subject. The central theme of all prophecy is salvation. It is not just to give us interesting comic book-like characters that we're to be entertained by. It is about salvation. Now, that may not be what Hollywood does with some of these prophetic themes. They try to just capitalize on the entertainment value of it. But the purpose from God's perspective is redemptive. So this blood on the throne, it's talking about the blood of Jesus that washes away the sin of the world. The Bible tells us that blood is a very powerful thing. There is power in the blood. Here's a picture of what healthy blood cells look like. You know, the Bible tells us that the life is in the blood. Leviticus 17, verse 11. For the life of the flesh is in the blood. Every part of our bodies that is alive is fed by blood. It's given oxygen by blood. The spent gases are taken away by the blood. And it's cleansed by blood. The life is in the blood. Even in these ancient cultures, they understood that. And when a creature loses its blood, it loses its life. You can't live without your blood, can you? That's why kids, when they are young and they first cut themselves and start to bleed, they seem horrified by it. I'm losing my fluid. I'm going to drain. And it's something within us. We don't feel good when we see it on the outside. And it is understandably not natural. Jesus, when he gave his blood for us, his blood washes away the sin of the world. Now, this is something that we can't always comprehend. It's like, I think it was Billy Sunday who said, there's a lot of things about the gospel I can't explain, but they work. He said, I can't explain how a black cow eats green grass and makes yellow butter and white milk, but I like ice cream. It doesn't keep you from experiencing the miracle. And I cannot fully explain the mystery of the gospel, how believing in the blood of Jesus washes away our sin, but I can tell you something, it works. And the testimony of thousands of lives bear that out. Now, we're talking about prophecy code symbols. What is wine or grape juice a symbol of in the Bible? Who knows? Blood. When Jesus gave that grape juice to the disciples, he said, drink this. This is my blood given for the sins of the world. What was the first miracle that Jesus performed? Who knows? John chapter 3? I'm sorry, is it John chapter 2? The wedding of Cana, he turned water into grape juice. It says wine, but it was grape juice. Jesus didn't make a six, big old 55-gallon drums of booze for a party. So he gave pure grape juice. What was the last thing that happened before Jesus died? On the cross, man offered him sour wine, and they put it to his lips, and when he tasted it and saw what it was, he turned away. But that's very interesting. First miracle of Jesus, at a wedding, he gives pure grape juice to his bride. And the last thing he does is man offers him sour wine. Christ took our sin and he gave us his purity. And this is the story of salvation. You know, friends, there's nothing that you can do more to make God love you more. There's nothing bad you can do to make God love you less. That's hard to comprehend. His love for you is complete and full and perfect. That's just, sometimes, you know, we have parents and it seems like their love was conditional. You perform well, they act like they love you more. And if you're bad, they act like they love you less. But God's not that way. Matter of fact, the Bible tells us that he loves us even while we're sinners. You know that song, Jesus Loves Me, This I Know? There's a verse not too many people sing. Jesus loves me when I'm good, when I do the things I should. Jesus loves me when I'm bad, even though it makes him sad. Yes, Jesus loves me. How has God demonstrated his love for us? What is it that God has done to show us how much he loves us? John 3:16. How many of you know this? Why don't you say this with me? For God so loved the world that he gave his only begotten Son, that whosoever believeth in him should not perish, but have everlasting life. You know, we've read this verse so many times, but it is one of the more phenomenal verses in the Bible. For God, the greatest individual, loved the greatest emotion, the world, the greatest number, that he gave the greatest gesture, his only, the greatest singleness, Son, greatest treasure, that the world might not perish, the greatest judgment, but have everlasting life, the greatest reward. Amen. I mean, it's all contained in that verse. What does the death of Jesus do for me? Well, a whole spectrum of things. First of all, John chapter 1, verse 12. But as many as received him, to them he gave power to become the sons of God. That's a wonderful promise, friends. You know what that means? If you receive him, he will give you power to become his children. He adopts you into his family, which brings us to our next verse. We quoted this during our question time. Behold, what manner of love the Father has bestowed on us, that we should be called sons of God, adopted into the family. You know, that's a wonderful thing to consider. We are aliens of God. You know, one time the religious leaders were having an argument with Jesus, and they said, "We're of our father Abraham." And Jesus said, "No, you're not." He said, "You might be literal descendants of Abraham, but," he says, "you're not doing the works of Abraham, so you're of your father, the devil." That's pretty strong language. When we are adopted into his family, he treats us just as though we're his own. And you know what? We start to assimilate his behavior. It's like, I heard the story of two twins that one day went to school, and they're checking into school, and the teacher's taking their birthdays down. It was two brothers, and they weren't twins. And the teacher said, "What were your birthdays?" And their birthdays were within a few weeks of each other. And the teacher said, "Now, how can that be? Because you're obviously not twins, and your birthdays and your brothers, and they're only a few weeks apart. I mean, your mother, you know, couldn't have waited 2 weeks between kids, so how'd that work out?" And they smiled and they said, "One of us is adopted." And the teacher said, "Oh, which one?" And they said, "We don't know." That's pretty neat when you think about it. God looks upon you as though you're his. Amen? Amen. And he treats you, matter of fact, when you accept Jesus and the sacrifice of Jesus, he will treat you as though you're his son. When Christ got baptized, the Father said, "This is my beloved Son in whom I am well pleased." Those words that he said to Jesus belong to you when you make that decision to commit your life to Jesus. How do I receive him and pass from death to life? Talk about what this process is. Isaiah 53, verse 6. Part of the problem is we've all rebelled. We've turned each one to his own way. All of us out doing our own thing. You see, there are two great motives in life. One motive is selfishness. The other motive is love. Everything that Jesus ever did was motivated by love for you and me. That was the spring of action for Adam and Eve before they sinned. But after sin, our wires got crossed somehow, and humans became very selfish creatures. As a matter of fact, the whole creation was infected with selfishness. And the plan of salvation restores us to the image of God, where instead of doing our own thing and rebelling and living for ourselves, we're willing to do his will. And that's a struggle. And then, of course, the last part is, what is the penalty for this rebellion? The answer, Romans chapter 6, verse 23, for the wages of sin is what? Death. The only way we could be saved was through the death of Jesus. And it was this incredible death of Jesus that helps us recognize how much he must have loved us. Christ died on the cross, he bled, he suffered, and you and I cannot fully comprehend what he really went through to make that all possible. 1 Corinthians chapter 15, verse 3, the Bible tells us Christ died for our sins. He really did die. And he suffered in a way that you and I can't comprehend. He took our place. The Bible says in 1 Peter chapter 3, verse 18, for Christ also hath suffered once for sins, the just for the unjust. What must I do in order to obtain this gift of salvation? Now we need to understand this. Is there something I need to do? Is everybody going to be saved? Talk to me here. Is everybody going to be saved?
5: No.
4: Did Jesus die for everybody? Then obviously there must be something that we need to do to respond to his sacrifice, correct? What do I need to do? Number one, ask. It's not that hard. Ask and you'll receive. It's a gift that we receive for asking. But we must choose to ask him for that. Amen. Ask him to forgive your sins. Ask him into your heart. God does not force his way. Revelation, he stands at the door and he knocks. What do you think that door is? It's our heart. He wants to come in. Not only that, he says, if any man hears my voice, not only should we hear him knocking, we should hear him calling. He says, my voice. He's wanting in, but you must ask him in. He will not force his way in. The devil will break into your life, but Jesus won't do that. He has manners. And by the way, if you have not asked Jesus into your heart, then who is in? If you want to get the darkness out of your life, invite the light in. Acts chapter 3, verse 19, repent, therefore, and be converted, that your sins might be blotted out. Now, what does repentance mean? Repentance is a sorrow for sin and a willingness to turn away from sin. It's basically, repentance is you're going this direction, and then you're convicted because of your sins, and you turn around. Repentance is a U-turn on the road of life, and instead of going towards destruction, you're now going towards God's kingdom. Notice something, though. If I have spent my life going this way, then God arrests my attention, and I change directions. In military school, I used to do that. Now, have I changed directions? I've repented, but have I moved? Don't miss that. When you come to the Lord, you come to him where you are. When I first accepted Jesus into my heart, I was smoking and drinking and using drugs, see? But I got it right. I came just like I was. And he began to change me. You accept Jesus right where you are. Then Isaiah chapter 1 says, learn to do good. If you've spent your whole life learning how to sin and you decide to be a Christian, you're automatically going to know how to behave differently. There may be a process in learning, but don't underestimate the power to deliver you all at once. God can break the chains and set you free from your addictions. And I've seen people who've come to the Lord, and the very day that they gave their hearts to God, they threw away the bottle, they threw away the needle, threw away the cigarettes. And I've just seen, have you seen these things before, friends? Just dramatic conversions. But there's still, even for them, a learning process about living the Christian life. Repentance means being sorry. Sorry that we hurt the Lord. Furthermore, it says in 1 John chapter 1, verse 9, if we confess our sins, he is faithful and just to forgive us our sins and to cleanse us from how much? All unrighteousness. What a wonderful promise. Now, confessing our sins, I get worried at the very shallow concept I hear some churches teaching regarding what it means to accept the Lord. We've all seen it before where an evangelist or some public meeting or a pastor says, would you like to accept the Lord today? All you need to do is you just come forward, say this prayer that takes about 35 seconds, and you can leave, and that means now you've been saved. Well, I'm sure the Lord has saved people that way. But when I read my Bible, there is a little more depth to it. You ask the Lord into your heart. You repent of your sins. You confess your sins. I think that sometimes that part is left out, all those brief altar calls. You know what I'm talking about? I mean, you think about it. Jesus died that you might be forgiven. He says, I'll trade places with you. I'm taking your death, I'm giving you my life. I'm taking your hell, and I'm giving you my heaven. I'm taking your weakness, I'm giving you my strength. All the wicked things you've ever done that you should suffer for, I'll take it. For you to say, hey, thanks, and walk away, that's pretty shallow. We should get on our knees and say, Lord, thank you for saving me. I am a sinner. Here's what my sins are. By the way, why do you confess your sins to God? Because he doesn't know? I used to think, all right, Lord, better sit down. I got some things to tell you. I mean, he knows. Why do you pray? Jesus says, God knows what things you have need of before you even ask. You're not praying to inform God. We're praying because it's helping you acknowledge that whatever it is you're confessing is wrong. Let me make a suggestion to you. And this is even for those of you who have been Christians all your life. If you want to experience real peace and forgiveness, many people have come to church and they've followed the Lord for years and they've never really experienced the intensity of deliverance and freedom that God wants them to have because they've taken their conversion. It's been too shallow of an experience, too thin. Get by yourself. Get a piece of paper. Get on your knees, if you're able. Make a list. Say, Lord, show me my sins. I dare you to do that. Ed, how many of you can remember every sin you've ever committed? I'm not talking about that kind of list. You'd be there forever. You couldn't keep up with yesterday. But say, liar. Most of us can write that down. Right? Thief. You ever taken something? I borrowed it. You haven't given it back yet. That's called stealing. Adultery? Well, I've never done that. Have you thought about it? Jesus says, if you think it in your heart, impure thoughts, gossip, you can all put that on your list, right? And then if you put the categories down, Jesus died for those sins. And when you're writing those things down, you're acknowledging they're wrong and you're giving him permission then to save you from those. And you know what else I discovered? Is then when you're tempted, the Holy Spirit will say, Doug, now you've asked me, you've said that's a sin, you want forgiveness, I'm going to help you keep from that. When I first came to the Lord, I had a very foul mouth. Both my mother and my father, I don't mean to be disrespectful, but they did know how to curse, and they never, if they hid it from us, we didn't notice. And so kids learn from their parents. My grandmother could curse and embarrass a sailor. Sweet little lady. So I grew up like this. When I became a Christian, I became convinced that it was just not right. And I confessed to the Lord. I said, Lord, forgive me for my foul mouth and taking your name in vain. And then you know what happened? I thought I'd never be able to quit because it was so ingrained in my vocabulary. And all of a sudden, I'd be talking to somebody and I'd get ready for one of those words to come out of my mouth. All of a sudden, it's like the Holy Spirit put an emergency brake on my tongue. And I just noticed, he said, don't say that. And it was the most, to me, this may sound like a small thing, but one of the most convincing things to me about the power of God was the way the Lord was able to save me from cussing just like that. Amen. It didn't happen the first day I accepted him. It happened after I became convicted and then I confessed it. Then the change came. You see the power of confessing something? You're giving God permission then to release his power in your life to save you from those things. Then after you make your list, say, Lord, you've promised if I confess these things that you will be faithful and just to forgive me and to cleanse me from all unrighteousness. And when you get off your knees, you're going to feel 1,000 pounds lift from your shoulders. You're going to feel the joy of the Lord. Amen? Amen? Not only repent, ask, confess, believe that he's going to do what he promises. He says, I'm going to cleanse you from all unrighteousness. Then how much will he cleanse you from? And that means when you get off your knees, you have eternal life. That's good news. You have it. You're not hoping for it. He's made a promise to you. Then you need to receive that. Claim the promise. He's made that promise. It's sort of like if someone gives you a check for $10,000, you might say, wow, praise the Lord, I could use this, and this is going to make a big difference in my credit card statement. But if you don't ever deposit that check, how good is that going to be? If you just say, I believe in it, but you don't ever take it to the bank, you need to do something about it and invest it. Deposit the check. Say, I'm receiving what you've offered, Lord. I believe in it. Claim it. Will this changed life really be happier than the pleasures of the old life? Well, the Bible promises, he says in John chapter 15, verse 11, says that I want you to have joy and your joy might be full. Full and running over. David says, my cup runs over. He wants you to have that kind of joy. It doesn't come from the pleasures of the world. It comes from having the Spirit of Christ and God in you. John chapter 10, verse 10. He's come to give us life and life more abundantly. You know, so many people think that the Christian life is to be a drudgery, a series of self-denials. Don't forget this. God will never take anything away from you that is good. He will only ask you to turn from that which will hurt you. How can I be certain that my faith and love for Jesus will increase? Now, I don't want to miss this part. There are three very important disciplines in the Christian life. You need to read the Bible, search the Scriptures. You need to breathe, which is pray without ceasing. And you need to share your faith, exercise your faith, tell other people what God has done for you. You have a physical body that has real needs. If a baby is going to grow, does a baby worry about growing? Jesus says, which of you by taking thought can add a cubit unto your stature? Baby grows because it receives the food, the air, the cleansing, the exercise from its parents, and it will naturally grow. And this is what Jesus wants to do for you. You come to him just like you are. Friends, the Lord wants you to have this new life. He wants you to experience this gift. And the blood of Jesus has made this possible for you. I heard a story a number of years ago. It's actually not been that long ago, but a boy's little sister, Mary, had a serious disease of the blood. And the only cure was to get a transfusion of this rare type. And it just so happened that her little brother, who was about 6 years old, he had the same blood type. And they said, Johnny, would you be willing to give some of your blood to Mary so that she could live? And he thought about it for a while, and he said, yes. He knew that she'd die if he didn't. In the process of the blood transfusion, it hurt. He whimpered a little bit. I said, doctor, is it going to hurt to die? And the doctor said, you're not going to die. This boy thought that he was going to have to die so that his sister could live. And he was willing to. Jesus, in the same way, has made this sacrifice willingly to die. He gave his blood for you and me. How could you tell him no?
3: God places enormous value on the free will of his creatures. The Lord never forces us to love him. Everything ultimately is up to us. It's our choice. Unfortunately, in the case of Satan, his decision to rebel caused all the trouble we see in the world today. But the Bible tells us that God is actively working to restore the universe to its former perfection before there was sin. 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

0: James! James, John, the master asks you to come to him.
1: Thank you, Matthew.
2: Wonder what the master wants with us.
1: Well, something special, because he's calling us and only us.
2: Yes. Yes, master.
3: We are going to Jerusalem.
2: Well, we just came from there, from attending the Feast of Tabernacles.
1: John.
3: Go to the first village in Samaria and ask permission for us to remain there all night.
1: Yes, master. Immediately.
2: But, master, why ask? The Samaritans are obligated to thee. Thou hast done so much for them that they would be...
1: John, the master requested that we ask them for permission.
2: Yes, master.
4: We have talked over your request and have arrived at a decision.
1: Yes?
4: As elders and rulers, we have a right to make that decision.
2: Of course.
4: If your master, Jesus of Nazareth, were to come here to help us, to help rebuild the temple and worship atop Mount Gerizim, we would gladly give him permission to come and remain as long as he desired. But he is on his way to Jerusalem to worship with the Jews. And you must certainly know how ardently we Samaritans hate the Jews.
2: You refuse to let the master remain here one night, just one night?
4: Most emphatically.
2: Well...
4: You may leave now at once.
0: Exactly what did the master say when you told him that the Samaritans wouldn't even give him a night's lodging?
1: Nothing. His eyes seemed to fill with tears of sorrow, that's all.
2: Well, I was angry. I suggested to the master that we call fire down from heaven to consume the people as Elijah had done.
0: And did the master respond to that?
2: He rebuked me.
0: By words?
2: And a sad look.
1: He said, "Ye know not what manner of spirit ye are of. For the Son of Man is not come to destroy men's lives, but to save them."
5: I've been listening and thinking, and I have come to the conclusion that we should try to prevent the Master from even going to Jerusalem. We all know how much Caiaphas and the others hate Jesus. They are positively hostile to the Master. He himself said so. He said that they would put him to death, kill him, remember? Now, why should he go to Jerusalem, to certain death?
2: Peter is right. All around are souls hungering for the bread of life.
0: And everywhere are people badly in need of the Master's healing power.
6: Why face death in Jerusalem when there's so many other places that would gladly welcome his presence?
5: All this talk avails nothing.
2: Well, look who's talking.
5: Seriously, John, and the rest of you, something unusual is about to happen. Always before, when we went to Jerusalem, the Master tried to keep it quiet. Not this time. He wants everyone to know that he's going there. Why? Because something is going to happen that he wants all Israel, yea, all the world, to witness and know about.
6: But what? Is he perhaps going to be crowned king?
5: Well, I hope so. I think so. Yet my heart tells me no. That he is going to suffer pain and shame, scorn and ridicule.
2: The master suffer pain and shame? No, no.
5: Now, just a moment. Meditate. Has not suffering, shame, even death been the theme of his words rather than a king's crown? He is here to save men from their sins. We have heard much about this. Not a word about saving Israel from Roman bondage.
2: Yes.
4: Yes,
5: that's
4: yes.
5: True.
7: And they arose from thence and came into the coast of Judea by the farther side of Jordan. And the people came unto him again, and as he went, he taught them.
8: Verily, verily, I say unto thee, my people,

0: Brother, I want to talk to you.
1: Ooh, my, don't we sound serious and look serious, too. You look like you've eaten some sour grapes.
0: Don't jest, big brother. I have eaten some sour grapes, very sour. About yesterday. Mailer, I think you were wrong. Wrong.
1: You mean about Stephen? Why,
0: Yes, about Stephen. He was right. And to think that you, a priest, would help stone to death a man as good and as godly as Stephen. Why, Mailer, why?
1: Oh, you're too young to understand. Why, Stephen was a blasphemer. Didn't you hear what Arad and Tola said?
0: Don't give me that. I know all about the money that those men were given to say those things. And I know who gave it to them.
1: Oh, dear. You're too young
0: too
1: now.
0: Too young. Too young. That's all I hear. But I'm not too young to understand that you and the other priests were jealous of Stephen because he preached with power and many people listened and believed on Jesus. And I'm not too young to know that you couldn't refute his teaching, so you had to resort to murder.
1: Now, that's enough of this. Imagine accusing your own elder brother of
0: murder. Well, I am sorry to be disrespectful, but my first loyalty must be to God, and Stephen preached God.
1: But he disregarded all of Israel's traditions.
0: Of Israel's traditions? Of man's traditions? I remember I heard his speech. I heard him rehearse the history of God's chosen people. I heard him make plain his loyalty to God and to our faith. I heard him show that the law alone has been unable to keep the people from sin and idolatry.
1: But when Stephen tried to connect Jesus with the prophecies, why, that was blasphemy. Why, he said...
0: Everything Stephen said was taken from Scripture. You and I both know that. For at least we have studied the Scripture with our minds, if not with our hearts. But we have been unwilling to accept Jesus as the Messiah because he wasn't born as we expected him to be born. But Stephen...
1: Just remember, the council, after a fair trial, convicted Stephen of blasphemy.
0: A fair trial. And they didn't convict him. They just got so mad at him that they rushed at him like so many wild beasts and dragged him outside the city and started stoning him. They didn't even wait for a formal verdict, though I'm sure he would have been found guilty. Also, by law, the Romans should have agreed to your verdict. But of course there wasn't time for that.
1: Stop it!
0: But brother, didn't you notice Stephen's face? It shone like an angel's face. Didn't you hear him say, "Behold, I see the heavens opened, and the Son of Man standing on the right hand of God." And just before he died, did you hear him say, "Lord, lay not this sin to their charge"?
1: I command you to say no more, and to forget Stephen and his teachings.
0: I will obey you by not speaking with you further about this matter, but I cannot and will not forget Stephen or his teachings. Goodbye, Mailer.
2: He's dead?
3: Yes. He's dead.
4: So, you look sad or angry.
3: I am.
4: Sad or angry?
3: Both.
4: Anything I can do to help?
3: No. It's me. I'm angry at myself. After the trial and stoning of Stephen, I seem to have a secret conviction that Stephen was honored by God at the very time he was dishonored by men.
4: Coming from Saul of Tarsus, that's quite a confession.
3: I can't erase from my mind the look of holiness on his face. And his words had the ring of truth. Even his bearing was godly.
4: Does that mean that you... well, that you're going to change? Stop persecuting the believers of Jesus of Nazareth?
3: Yes. I'm going to change. I'm going to persecute them more than ever before. I'll hunt them down in their homes, at work, everywhere, and kill as many as I can.
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0: You can be sure that His Majesty Hezekiah is not going to give up to Sennacherib or any foreign idolatrous power without a fight. He will
1: do it. The gold is all taken off the doors and knobs, sir. Any further instructions?
0: The pillars of the temple. They are overlaid with gold. Take it off.
1: Yes, sir.
2: It's hopeless. You've already taken all the silver from the king's treasuries and the temple, and now all the gold? Why doesn't Hezekiah just surrender and be done with it? He'll save many lives that way.
0: No, no, His Majesty cannot do that. He's going to do all he possibly can to prepare for Sennacherib's invasion, then leave the rest to the Lord God of Israel.
2: Prepare for an invasion? What more can be done than already has been done? Walls, fortifications, towers? What possible use can we make of more walls or fortifications or towers? I tell you, Sennacherib is powerful. His army is invincible. They have already conquered all the great nations of the world. There remaineth only Jerusalem, one little city against the great Assyrian army led by a ruthless, determined king.
0: King Hezekiah has but begun to prepare his defenses.
2: Begun? How can he... You are the head of the king's house. You are closer to him than any of his other officers. Tell me, just what are the king's plans anyway?
0: You'll see. Dig the pool right here.
1: Pool, sir? Here?
0: Dig it deep so it'll hold plenty of water. Make it, about 20 feet wide by about 60 feet long.
1: I beg your pardon, sir, but there flows scarcely enough water from the spring of Gion in Kidron Valley to fill such a large pool.
0: That is exactly where the water is coming from. I see disbelief written all over your face.
1: Yeah.
0: Perhaps I'd better tell you what the king has in mind.
1: Well, if I'm going to have charge of the workers, I wish you would tell me, sir.
0: The king is going to have a tunnel dug from the spring to this pool.
1: A tunnel? Huh. Well, admitting that it can be done, which I don't, what good'll it do?
0: If the Assyrians lay siege to Jerusalem, we'll need water inside the city.
1: Yeah. Has His Majesty and you, sir, overlooked the fact that this spot lies outside the walls of Jerusalem?
0: Uh-huh. But it won't. You and your workers are going to build another wall south of that one, connecting it with the regular wall so the pool will be inside Jerusalem, and we shall be assured of water regardless of how long Sennacherib and his army lay siege to the city.
1: And I suppose that I and my men are also to build the tunnel through the rock and stone?
0: Yes.
1: Well, will you give me at least one day to finish the three impossible jobs?
0: All Jerusalem will pitch in and help. In the meantime, His Majesty is going to try to delay the Assyrian invasion by sending envoys to negotiate for peace.
3: Repair all the walls of Jerusalem. Make them taller, even up to the towers.
0: Yes, Your Majesty.
3: Have you men skillful in the art of making darts and shields and other weapons of war?
0: I have, Your Majesty, and they are hard at work. Soon there will be enough for all.
3: We have done everything possible for the defense of Jerusalem. It is now time for you and Shebna to go to the king of Assyria with gifts of silver and gold, if he refuses to make peace. We will meet him and his army with courage and faith in God.
0: We will go at once, Your Majesty. Long live the king!
4: Long live the king!
3: You've returned from Lachish quickly. I assume that means failure.
0: Sennacherib refused to even consider peace on our terms. He intends to march against us at once.
3: We are as ready as we'll ever be. Care either of you to go to the temple with me while I take our dilemma to God in prayer?
0: We will go with you, Your Majesty.
5: Evidently, you received our message for a conference.
0: We will listen to you.
5: I am Rabshakeh, in command of His Majesty's forces, come to capture your people and your city, unless you listen to reason. Who are you? And do you have the authority to make decisions?
0: I am Eliakim. I will carry your message to our king.
5: My message is simple. Surrender. Tell your king to surrender unconditionally, and there will be no shedding of blood or tearing down Jerusalem's walls or edifices.
0: Our king will not listen.
5: Tell me, ye servant of a servant, in whom does your king trust that he dare refuse to surrender? Certainly not the God of Israel. Did we not conquer Samaria and all the fortified cities of Israel and Judah? Your God was helpless against us.
0: Please.
5: We

0: touched him.
1: Will you speak in the Assyrian language? We understand and speak it, and we would rather the people watching from the city wall hear not what you are saying. They do not understand the Assyrian language.
0: I want them to hear and understand. Hear ye, ye people of Jerusalem, the words of the great king of Assyria. Let not Hezekiah deceive you into believing that your God can deliver you from the hand of the great king. Your God cannot deliver you. Hath any of the gods of other nations delivered them from the king of Assyria? So beware, ye people of Jerusalem, for there is no God who can deliver you. Surrender to me, and each of you shall eat of his own vine and fig tree, and drink from his own cistern. For thus saith the great king, king of Assyria.
2: So hasten to Isaiah, tell him all that the king of Assyria hath said to us and threatens to do. Go swiftly. People of the city of David, the Lord God of Israel, through his servant Isaiah, sends this message. Therefore, thus saith the Lord concerning the king of Assyria, he shall not come into the city, nor shoot an arrow there, nor come before it with shield, nor cast a bank against it. For I, the Lord God of Israel, shall defend my holy city and save it for mine own sake and for my servant David's sake.
3: And it came to pass that very night that the angel of the Lord went out and smote in the camp of the Assyrians 185,000. And behold, in the morning, they were all dead corpses.
4: They were all dead, Your Majesty. Every one of them.
5: How did they die? What killed them? Who?
4: I didn't stop to examine them, Your Majesty. I hastened hither as fast as I could to give the news to my great king.
5: Maybe their god does have power to deliver. I must hasten back to Nineveh.
3: So Sennacherib, king of Assyria, departed and went and returned to Nineveh, and worshipped in the house of Nisroch his god. As he worshipped, two of his sons smote him with a sword,

Hello, friends. This is Pastor Doug Batchelor with Amazing Facts. 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

0: God calls you to do it. I can't do it. Why? Because I have no money. God says, the silver and the gold are mine. I own the cattle on a thousand hills. Well, I can't do it because I don't have the experience. Nehemiah was a butler, not a builder, and yet he rebuilt the walls of Jerusalem. The job is just too big, except, of course, God brought down the walls of Jericho, and all Joshua had to do was walk around the city and shout. Clearly, God has the tools. Even Moses tried to avoid a task by telling God that he didn't speak well enough to occupy an important position. God answered and said in Exodus chapter 4, "Who has made man's mouth? I will be with your mouth and teach you what you shall say," before telling him that Aaron would be his spokesperson. Don't make excuses. If God calls you, he will certainly equip you. I'm John Bradshaw for It Is Written.
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2: Timor-Leste became an independent country in 2002. The average age is 17, with a population of 1.3 million. The Seventh-day Adventist Church in Timor-Leste recognized that about 40% of the people are illiterate and decided that education was a way they could help their community.
3: Here in Timor-Leste, our major center of influence is the Timor Adventist International School. The International School provides for the children an opportunity for a future and for a future development of their country. So Timor Adventist International School will provide the discipline, the education, Christian values, and Bible-based education.
2: This educational facility is serving hundreds of students and families who are eager to receive a quality education. When this school was first established in 2015, it primarily attracted Adventist students who were facing strict requirements from the public schools to be in class on Saturdays. Now, Timor Adventist International School, or TAIS, is known throughout the country to offer something different.
4: The teachers, with the lessons that they are preparing, that they will not only concentrate on what the books say, the lessons like that, but we need to make sure that in every lesson we can integrate the lesson of faith in the activities that they do. And that's what most of the parents really appreciate, and that's the difference that they see in this school. It's really the purpose why we exist, why we are here in Timor-Leste, that we want the people here to know more about Jesus, more about God through our education.
2: Due to limited space a few years ago, the school could only fit a maximum of 20 students. Thanks to your 13 Sabbath offerings in 2015, they constructed additional classroom buildings, opening the door for more students to come to the school, enough for 160 students.
5: I'm choosing this school because I'm feeling like this school is, the first time entering this area, I feel like so refreshing, especially looking at the environment and the people here, especially looking at those plants and looking at those birds. I feel like, wow, this school is really like a beautiful place for kids to enroll, to study here, to get a good education.
6: Why I chose this school? Because this school starting with a biblical foundation. Because for me as parents, by biblical foundation, that they will growing well to be have a good character, to be like God.
2: The school has helped the Adventist Church gain credibility in Timor-Leste that could open the door to new methods of ministry here.
7: Through the school or the CUI in here, the government will recognize our existence of this Adventist in this country. That never happened before, but through this CUI and the many government, even this and the education, in the health and other things, because they know us, we have presence here because through this school.
2: This quarter, you have the opportunity to support this school once again. They need a dormitory to house students who come from far away. This will give them a safe place to stay and make it easy to get to their classes. It will make Adventist education accessible to more kids in Timor-Leste. Please give to this quarter's 13 Sabbath offering and pray for the teachers and students here. Thank you for your support.

0: What is truth? Ever since humans have existed, we've been searching for truth. Today, it's popular to believe that there is no absolute truth. Today's question, do you believe in angels?
1: I believe that people that we know who passed away are kind of looking over on us and giving us good vibes.
2: They exist. I don't know in what manner. I don't know if they're sitting on my shoulder or if they're the bird that's flying over the sky.
0: Jesus Christ said, "For this reason I came into the world to testify to truth." God's word has absolute truth. Here's what the scriptures say. In Hebrews chapter 1, are not all angels ministering spirits sent to serve those who will inherit salvation? And in Psalm 34, the angel of the Lord encamps around those who fear him and he delivers them. For more of God's truth, visit BibleStudies.com, a public service of the Seventh-day Adventist Church.
3: 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Today's miracle story is from Cheryl. In 2010, there was a fire at the Sun Prairie Apartments. My son and his family were one of its victims. I had just paid my tithe when I was notified of the fire. It wasn't until later that I heard how my son ran back into the burning building to rescue my sleeping grandson. The ceilings and floors were burning, yet they were able to make it outside just as the building front collapsed behind them, with no injuries. God promises to stay the hand of the destroyer for His faithful, and He surely did. 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You never know how your story can change somebody else's life.
4: The devil is a counterfeiter, and he has a counterfeit for every truth of God. He's got a counterfeit baptism, counterfeit speaking in tongues, counterfeit love, and it shouldn't surprise us that he's got a counterfeit day of rest.
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4: Any of you ever encountered a con artist before? There have been some very creative con artists through history. One of them who wasn't quite as dangerous is Fred DeMara. Yeah, they actually made a movie about him with Tony Curtis called The Great Pretender. Fred had a photographic memory, very high IQ, ranked way above genius. He had a literal photographic memory. And he could read manuals on any topic and pretend to be that person with some expertise. He never went by Fred DeMara. He went by just dozens of names. He was Martin Goddard, a high school teacher, even though he had never trained for that. He talked his way into being Dr. Robert French, a college dean. He talked his way into being Dr. Cecil B. Hannon, a law student. Brother John, a Benedictine monk, lived in a monastery. He was a hospital chaplain, an assistant prison warden, a Hollywood actor, and a surgeon aboard a Canadian Navy destroyer with no medical training, and he was performing surgeries. Successfully. And then you've got Arthur Ferguson. He was a smooth operator, a Scottish fella, dressed impeccably, had perfect diction, looked very sophisticated, and he succeeded in one year. He sold Nelson's Pillar in Trafalgar Square to some American tourists. He began to think Americans are gullible because he also sold Big Ben for $5,000. He accepted $10,000 down payment for Buckingham Palace. When he came to the USA, which he figured would be a lot easier, he did sell the White House to a cattle rancher, gave him a 99-year lease for $100,000. He was arrested when he tried to sell the Statue of Liberty to an Australian. True story. Then you got Vistor Lustig, Eastern European, very bright, spoke like 5 or 6 languages. He sold the Eiffel Tower 2 different times without being caught. Came to America, told everybody that he was a count, and he had an accent, he was very dignified, and swindled so many people. Eventually, he decided, rather than conning people, it'd be easier to just print his own money, and he was finally arrested for one of the most massive counterfeiting operations, and he died in prison. And that's Victor Lustig. The big swindler is the devil. The devil is a counterfeiter. And he has a counterfeit for every truth of God. The devil has a counterfeit salvation. He's got a counterfeit Holy Spirit. He's got a counterfeit baptism, counterfeit speaking in tongues, counterfeit love. And it shouldn't surprise us that he's got a counterfeit day of rest. Now, if you look in the Bible, this is a prophecy seminar, but you read Revelation chapter 1, verse 10, John says, "I was in the Spirit on the Lord's day. And I heard behind me a loud voice as of a trumpet." What is this Lord's Day? Some have said, well, it's because the vision of Revelation, he saw the Lord's coming, and so he called it the Lord's Day. Others have said, well, that was Sunday. He had that vision on Sunday. That's the Lord's Day. Others have said, well, he was working in the mines. He was a prisoner on Patmos, but he refused to work on Sabbath, and God gave him the vision of Revelation on the Sabbath day. So what does the Bible say? And that's our first question. What day, biblically, is the Lord's Day? How about we let the Bible describe itself and give our answers? Amen? So let's look and find out. You look in Luke chapter 6, verse 5, and Jesus said, and we've read this several times already, he said, "The Son of Man is Lord also of the Sabbath." So what is the Lord's Day? Jesus said, "The Son of Man is Lord of the Sabbath." Look again in Isaiah 58. Did you catch something we read the other night? "If you turn away your foot from the Sabbath, from doing your pleasure on the Jewish holy day." It's not what he says. He says, "On my holy day." So what is the Lord's day? God tells us. And right there in the command, in Exodus 20, 6 days you shall labor and do all your work, but the seventh day is the Sabbath of a denomination or of the Lord. There is nothing in the Bible that tells us any other day than the Sabbath day is a day that the Lord would designate as his day. He rested. He blessed it. He set it aside. He made a whole day, not where he created anything, but a day of relationship, love, and worship. Next question. If the Sabbath is the Lord's day, why do so many people observe Sunday? People want to know what the Bible really teaches. He said to them, "All too well, you reject the commandment of God that you may keep your tradition." There's a lot of traditions that have substituted for biblical truth. Furthermore, Ezekiel 22, they had this problem with neglecting the Sabbath, even in the Old Testament. Ezekiel said, "Her priests have violated my laws and have profaned my holy things." Profaning something means you take something sacred and you treat it as common. And it goes on to say, "They put no difference between the holy and the profane. They have hid their eyes from my Sabbaths, and I'm profaned among them." This is God's people he was talking to. Now, before I go any farther, I want to explain to you, the word Sabbath is mentioned 60 times in the New Testament. I think no one questions, hundreds of times it may be mentioned in the Old Testament, but it's 60 times in the New Testament. Never is it said that it is done away with or it has been changed. There were a number of disputes about how to keep it, but never whether or not you should keep it. The first day of the week that we commonly call Sunday, you realize the days of the week in the Bible, they don't call them Wednesday and Monday. We get our calendar names and our weekly names we get from the Romans. They worshiped the sun on the first day of the week, moon day, Monday, Thursday, Thursday, Odin's day, Wednesday. And so none of these names are in the Bible. First day of the week was called first day. Second day, third day, fourth day, fifth day, preparation day, Sabbath day. So you're never going to find the word Wednesday in the Bible. If you do, you have a strange Bible. So let's find out if there's any place in the Bible where God has changed the Sabbath from the seventh to the first day. If we look at every text that speaks of the first day of the week in the Bible, we should find out if it's there. Does that sound fair? At least in the New Testament. So that's what we're going to do. Do any of the first five resurrection texts say that Sunday is a new holy day? Let's look at them. Matthew 28:1. In the end of the Sabbath, as it began to dawn towards the first day of the week. Well, one thing this verse tells us is the Sabbath was still the Sabbath. It actually tells us the Sabbath was just before the first day. Now, when Jesus was risen early, and this is Mark 16:9, on the first day of the week, he appeared first to Mary Magdalene. Now, by the way, did that past verse, did it say anything about it being a new Sabbath day?
6: No.
4: The first day of the week comes Mary Magdalene early while it was yet still dark. That's John 20:1. And it goes on to say, in Mark 16, this is another verse. Now when the Sabbath was past, Mary Magdalene, Mary, the mother of James, and Salome brought spices that they might come anoint them. Why were they coming to anoint him Sunday morning? Because the sun was going down Friday afternoon when he died. They were afraid they would not complete a rather intensive job, and they wanted to do it before the Sabbath. You could biblically still anoint a person within 3 days of their death before they began to decompose. And they said, let's wait, we'll come back early Sunday and do it then, because Jesus wouldn't want us doing this on Sabbath. Sabbath was that important to the disciples. Now, it states, of course, they came, the tomb was empty, praise the Lord. But here's the question. Did that make it a new Sabbath day? How important was it that Jesus died for us on Friday? Very important. And when he had the Lord's Supper, the communion service on Thursday, do we all agree that that was important? He establishes the new covenant. Did it make it a new Sabbath? Did it do away with the old Sabbath because something important in the gospel happened on a certain day of the week? And so trying to use that as an argument, the Bible doesn't use it, I don't think is fair. The Bible tells us that God is love. The essence of the great commandments are to love the Lord and love your neighbor. But real love requires time. That's why after God made the world in 6 days, he made one more day for a special love relationship between God the Creator and his creatures. It's called the Sabbath day. Many people misunderstand whether it's still applicable today for Christians or which day the Sabbath is. Would you like to better understand what is meant by Jesus wanting to give us that rest? It says, come unto me and I'll give you rest. We have a special study guide and it's called The Lost Day of History. In this lesson, we explain how you can enjoy that rest that Jesus promises to those that come unto him who are weary and heavy laden. You can obtain your free copy by going to the web address on your screen, amazingfacts.org, or call the phone number there. And when you do, ask for offer number 113. I can promise you, you'll never be the same, and you will be encouraged and comforted by this study. And that's why we do what we do here at Amazing Facts, because God's message is our mission. If Sunday is not there to honor the resurrection, what does the Lord have? How do Christians remember Jesus' death, burial, and resurrection? Romans 6:3. Or do you not know that as many of us as have been baptized into Christ Jesus were baptized into his death? And it goes on to say, therefore, we are buried with him through baptism into death, that just as Christ was raised from the dead by the glory of the Father, even so we should walk in a newness of life. So did God establish something to memorialize his death, burial, and resurrection? Yes, but it wasn't a new Sabbath because there was nothing wrong with the old Sabbath. Think about it. Did God establish the Sabbath before or after sin? Before sin. So was it part of his perfect plan? It is. Why would he change it? He says, I'm the Lord, I don't change. There is nothing wrong with it. And then you have a similar verse in Colossians 2:12. Buried with him in baptism, in which you were also raised with him through faith in the working of God who raised him from the dead. Baptism, again, is connected with the resurrection. So every time a person is baptized, it's like they have been raised from the dead. He didn't create a new Sabbath day to memorialize that. Luke 24:1. And this is the fifth of the first eight verses where the first day is mentioned. Now, upon the first day of the week, very early in the morning, they came unto the sepulchre. That's a tomb. It's just stating a historical fact. Now, we just went through them. All those verses that mention the first day are simply giving the record that the Sabbath was over. They came back. Why does it mention the first day? Because now they can resume their work. Jesus even kept the Sabbath in his death. He went to sleep Friday afternoon. He woke up Sunday morning to continue his work as our high priest, mediator, intercessor before the Father. Amen? Now we're going to jump to the sixth text. And it talks about what I think is a regular meeting. You'll find this in John 20, verse 19. Then it says, that same day, the day of the resurrection, being the first day of the week, when the doors were shut, the disciples were assembled to celebrate and inaugurate the new holy day of the Christian era. No, they got together for fear of the Jews. They are trembling. They've just killed Jesus. They tried to arrest Mark, who was following Christ, and he fled naked. And now the body has disappeared, in spite of the fact Roman soldiers were there guarding it, put there by Pilate. They're going to be blamed. The religious leaders had paid the guard to say the disciples stole the body. They're terrified. And so Jesus

When he says lay by you and in store, what does it mean lay by you? Does that mean at church or at home? He's coming through, making haste, on his way to Jerusalem to bring a special offering to the Jews because there's a famine there in the Christian Jews. And he's saying, set something aside at home. After you get your accounts in order, you've done your giving on Sabbath, at home on the first of the week, when you get your books in order, put something else aside, not for your local church needs, but that I can take an emergency relief offering to the people struggling from the famine in Jerusalem. It had nothing to do with it. There was a church meeting and they took an offering, or that this is a new Sabbath day. This is not the substitute for the Ten Commandments. Does the eighth and final New Testament text command us to observe Sunday as a holy day? This is the last one. Go to Acts chapter 20, verse 7. And it says, now the first day of the week, when the disciples came together to break bread, and people go, ah, there you have it. They came together on the first of the week to break bread. That's because they were having a communion service, and this is the new Sabbath, and this indicates this is when they would normally meet. I'm going to read this to you right from the Bible. Look in Acts chapter 2, verse 46. It says, when the Holy Spirit was poured out, they continued daily with one accord in the temple and breaking bread from house to house. They ate their meat with gladness. What does breaking bread mean? Does it always mean a communion service biblically? Breaking bread from house to house. When Jesus on the road to Emmaus, he ate with two disciples. It wasn't a communion service. They asked him to bless the bread. They were eating. You ever use the expression, let's get together and break bread? Does it mean have a communion service? Not all the time. It would mean, let's eat. And so to say in Acts chapter 20 that this was evidence that it was a religious meeting on Sunday, it doesn't hold water, friends. Not if you're going to, in my opinion, be biblically honest about what the text is saying. It's telling you there was a resurrection. Paul's leaving. He's beginning a journey. They'd finished a Sabbath together. And it's a wonderful miracle. Do you see what I'm saying? So we've just looked at all the texts in the New Testament to talk about the first day of the week. Do any of them say that God has now changed the holiness and the reverence of the seventh day to the first day? They're not saying that. And so we've got to be very careful about building that argument. Well, if Sunday keeping isn't in the Bible, here's where we all bring it together. Where did it come from? Matthew 15, verse 9, Jesus said, and in vain they worship me, teaching as doctrines the commandments of men. They're man-made commandments that sort of became doctrines that they teach. You can look in the Encyclopedia Britannica. You can look in a lot of history books. It is pretty clear. The earliest recognition of the observance of Sunday, it's a constitution of Constantine. He established it in 321 AD. They called it the Edict of Milan. It wasn't the Sunday, Son of God, S-O-N, it was the Sunday, S-U-N. And here's where you find an excerpt of that law. Enacting that courts of justice and inhabitants of towns and workshops were to rest on Sunday. Notice the spelling. And again, you can read here from the Codex Justinianus. And it says, on the venerable day of the sun, let the magistrates and the people residing in the cities rest, and let all of the workshops be closed. And all these pagans came into the church, and they said, well, we want to keep our idols. And the church leader said, well, you better rename them. Better take, you know, Jupiter, Mercury, and Apollos and call them Peter, James, and John. And they had statues of Diana. They said, call her Mary. And all of a sudden, the church used to be settled in Jerusalem, capital now came to Rome, went through a dramatic change. One of those changes, the Jews were very unpopular during that time. Anything connected with Judaism, they wanted to get away from. So to distance themselves for a while, Christians kept both days. But since the Sabbath day, the church leaders would say, it's a day of fasting. Well, the Bible doesn't say that. But the Sunday was a day of feasting. Which would you prefer, a day of fasting or a day of feasting? Gradually, over time, people started to abolish the seventh-day biblical Sabbath in preference for the more popular celebration of the Sunday. And that's how it made its way into the church. It wasn't because of a command of God. It was because of a compromise. Again, Arthur Weigel in his book, Paganism and Christianity, the church made a sacred day of Sunday largely because it was a festival. And because it was a weekly festival of the sun,
and for it was the definite Christian policy.

0: policy to take over the pagan festivals to endear themselves to the people by tradition and to give them Christian significance. They just began to say, well, let's just attach a Christian name to it and bring it all in. The church, after changing the day of rest from the Jewish Sabbath, or the seventh day of the week, to the first, and made the third commandment refer to Sunday as the day to be kept as the Lord's Day. Matter of fact, I've got a copy here of the Ten Commandments. I stopped at a local Catholic church, and I snapped a picture. You probably can't see it blown up, but they've reorganized the Ten Commandments. How do you get the Sabbath to go from the fourth to the third commandment? You eliminate the second commandment about idolatry. And that's what happened here. You'll notice the commandment about idolatry is missing. Well, how do you keep the number 10? Split the 10th commandment about covetousness and say, don't covet your neighbor's wife. That's one. Don't covet your neighbor's house. That's the other one. And so they changed the times and laws. Baptist Manual, written by Dr. Edward T. Hiscox. There is no scriptural evidence of the change of the Sabbath institution from the seventh to the first day of the week. If you read from Alexander Campbell, Church of Christ, I do not believe that the Lord's Day was changed from the seventh to the first day. Catholic, this is James Cardinal Gibbons. You may read the Bible from Genesis to Revelation, and you'll not find a single line, that's why I opened it up to you, authorizing the sanctification of Sunday. The Catholic Church, for over 1,000 years before the existence of a Protestant, by virtue of her divine mission, changed the day from Saturday to Sunday. It was done through edicts of the church, not through the commandments of Christ. It is a man-made tradition that started as a practice that was popular, and they finally made it official. Episcopal. Is there any command in the New Testament to change the day of the weekly rest from Saturday to Sunday? None. This is not written by my church. This is Episcopal Manual of Christian Doctrine. Methodist, Harris Franklin Rawl, wrote, take the matter of Sunday. There is no passage telling Christians to keep the day holy. You can look at the Augsburg Confession, Lutheran. The observance of the Lord's Day, Sunday, is not found on any command of God. Presbyterian, the Christian Sabbath, Sunday, is not in the Scriptures. This is widely known. This is why it's just amazing to me. And I remember, I've got to be gentle with you, because I remember when I first heard this, I thought, I feel like I've been fooled. And you know, some people, all their life, they believed a certain thing, and you hear something different, and it shakes, it rocks your foundation. And so I want to pray for you, because some of you are hearing this for the first time, and you're thinking, what would this mean if I step out in faith and do something about this? I didn't know this before, but now I know it. Now what do I do? You know, I heard years ago about a man that in England, this is like a couple hundred years ago, he had a yardage shop where they sold fabric. And in his shop, he had a table where he would unfold the fabric and he'd measure it and then he'd cut it and sell it to the customers. And he inherited this shop from his father and his grandfather. One day a customer came back in and said, you know, I was very precise in how much I ordered. I got back to make my pillows or curtains, and I realized that you actually sold me short. Well, this man who owned the yardage shop was an honest Christian, a very honest man. He'd never been accused of that. He said, well, let's check it. And he took the fabric, he laid it out, and it was, he said, look, it's right where it's supposed to be. You ordered 3 yards, here they are. And the guy said, let me get a national tape measure and bring it in. He brought it and he measured it. It was 3 inches short. And the man checked and he looked at his table. His table was 3 inches short, and he'd been selling people 3 inches short for years. Now you've got to understand, many years ago in England, the measurements would change. The inch was the distance on the king's thumb. The foot was the length of the king's foot. And as they went from one monarchy to another, sometimes these standards, the knuckle, Karen's correcting me, not the whole thumb, the knuckle. Yeah. And so all these measurements, the span, and you know, in the Bible it says a cubit, that was a measurement here. And so these things would change from one monarchy to the other, and he was going by an old standard. Have you ever gone from the metric to the standard and mess you up? Now that man was an honest man. He had no idea that for years he had been selling people short. No one had ever called him on it because it was just a little bit. Now here's the question. If he continues to use that table measurement, is he still an honest man? There's a lot of godly people that go to church on Sunday. They don't know. God winks at their ignorance. They love the Lord. They're spirit-filled. They're doing wonderful things. Karen and I went today to the Billy Graham Library and just saw a tremendous ministry happening. And so we don't question that. We believe we have brothers and sisters in Christ that maybe don't know these things. Sin is knowing to do good and not doing it. The Bible says if we continue to sin willfully, Hebrews 10:26, if we continue to sin willfully after we've received the knowledge of the truth, there remains no sacrifice for sin, but a certain fearful looking forward to of judgment and fiery indignation. So sin is when you know God's will and you say, I don't want to do your will. I'd rather do my own thing. I want to do what's convenient. I want to do what's popular. And I know, friends, some of you are hearing this for the first time, and if there's a struggle going on in your heart, I want to just plead with you, and I'm going to pray for you. Do you want to know what the Bible says? You find it in the Word. Do you want to please Jesus? If you're waiting to please your friends, your family, your tradition, your church, you're never going to make anyone happy. You've got to make God first. Seek ye first the kingdom of God. And just be honest. Say, Lord, first and foremost, I want to know, what do you want me to do?
1: Amazing Facts has impacted my life.
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6: 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I felt
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14: And then the logo pops across, Amazing Facts Presents. I've listened to a lot of different ministers, but this was the first time that he's actually saying something where I had to grab my Bible and actually pick it up. And I've never heard this before. Let me look through and find this. And I just couldn't get enough.
15: And so I started doing Bible studies. Every single one of these guys started being changed, including myself.
1: My question was, why did that happen to me, God? The Lord was able to reach out, and I actually saw him as a father.
16: I lost everything, and that was when I realized that it was God missing in my life.
17: I went to a prophecy seminar, which knocked me out. This message was so powerful and so irrefutable. I just went, this is real. This is amazing.

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1: Hello, friends. Welcome back. Today, we travel to Africa and hear from Fred Luker, who is currently serving on the Kona Project. There are two stories lined up for us. The first highlights the miracle of God's will, and the second emphasizes the blessing of friendship.
2: I am Fred Kuka. I've been working for 10 years in the Susu Project, and now we have transitioned to the Kona Project. And my story is titled Land Search. We have been in Kona for 2 years and have been praying as how to start the work among the Konos. The idea came that we should train the locals and send them out to reach their own people. But then the question came, how are we to do it and where are we to do it? So I began to talk to people around in Kona and in the capital. Sometimes when we go visit our friends in Freetown, by the grace of God, I had a friend called Sa, who is a native of Kona chiefdom. And I spoke to him about my vision and my dream of training the Konos to reach their own people. Sa took me to the paramount chief to a particular place called Bumpe. There the paramount chief lives. And this paramount chief is a relative to Sa. Sa introduced me to the paramount chief, and I was warmly welcomed by the paramount chief. And Sa laid the problem of land, that we needed land to construct something like a training center to be able to train local Konos to reach their people group. The paramount chief, being an evangelical Christian, welcomed the idea and said, okay, I've heard you, I'll be looking. We returned and continued to pray, but I was very close to the paramount chief's son. After that introduction, I began to make friendship with him and have time with him and talk to him. One day he called and he said, oh, my daddy told me that there are people who want to sell their place to you. So we went to these people. They showed me the place. But somewhere along the line, my heart was not really into that place. And the people had so many conditions tied to the property. And so we returned and I told the paramount chief's son, I don't like that place. Let's look for somewhere else. And he was like, my daddy has a place that has just been given to him. And he said he's going to sell some portion. And so I quickly called my friend in Freetown, Brother Sa. And Brother Sa came and we went and talked to the paramount chief. His son took me to the place where they have deeded to his father. We scout the place and it was really nice. And I was just happy about that particular place. And so we went to see the paramount chief and I expressed my desire to have the place. And the paramount chief said, okay, no problem. 2 days later, I contacted AFM and we had all these things that we have to put in place. We were late a little bit with the agreement and payment. I was so, disappointed. I was a little bit disappointed and I decided to, be careful not to go around too much the chief. One day, I was thinking about that property and I prayed and I asked my wife that we should pray about it. And so the idea came, hey, Fred, you have to go see this chief. And that particular day, he was in a meeting with the council of all section chiefs around that are under his domain. We went, my friend and I, and we spoke to him, and the sooner he saw us, he said, oh, okay, sit down. And we sat down. In fact, he was the first to greet us. And that's actually a sign that something good is about to happen. After addressing his council of chiefs, he said, in front of his friends, this is his first dream. He said, I have a dream about that place. And in the dream, there was like a light shining from that place. And you were showing me the buildings that you have put. And it's like you have built some houses on the property. And it's like we were invited and you showed me the places. He explained his dream and I was sitting there thanking God in my heart that this is the property that God wants us to purchase. So he said, well, Fred, don't worry about this place. Take your time. Whenever you get the money that we're asking for, you can come and pay, or you can pay by installment. I was so happy. I left his presence, my friend and I, and we were very happy and we said a short prayer and thanking God for the opening. Then a week after that encounter, he had a dream, another dream. We had received the funds to buy the property and I took my friend to go see him. I told my friend, we have received the funds to buy the property, so let's go see the chief. And so we went and we paid the money and we start the paperwork and then we left. And so in our culture, when someone does something good for you, you try to give them like a token of appreciation. And so I took with me The Great Controversy, a Bible, and Steps to Christ. We went, my friend and I, to thank him for allowing us to purchase a property from his chiefdom. We presented the gift. He's like, wait. This again was done in front of his council of chiefs. And he said, you know what? I had a dream 3 nights ago. And in my dream, somebody gave me 3 books. And here you are giving me 3 books. And he said, Fred, now I know that you're not here to exploit my people, but God have sent you here to show them light and to show them what Christianity is about. So I appreciate your presence, and to contribute to whatever you're going to do in my chiefdom, I am going to add 4 more acres to the 6 acres that you have paid for. So at the end of the day, we had 10 acres instead of 6 acres. It is very important that we have faith in God in anything we are doing. We need to put God first and ask for His direction through prayers. It is prayer that has led us thus far with our relationship with the chief, and also a confirmation that yes, that is the area where He wants us to work. Because as we pray, we are putting our hope and our heart and our mind to Him and hoping that and believing that He will answer our prayer. I will just summarize it this way. It's just like when you have a child that cannot do anything for themselves, like a 3-year or 4-year old child. Everything they want, they depend upon their parents. I'm hungry. Oh, I want to use the bathroom. Oh, I want to go out and play. Oh, can I have this? That's the kind of relationship we should establish with God in prayers.
1: By transitioning from the Susu Project to the Kono Project, it was important for Fred to make friends that could teach him about the culture of the Kono people in order to minister to them successfully. Spice and Musa were the first people he connected with, but when Fred met them, they were trying to get as much money as they could out of him. Fred needed their carpentry services, but they took advantage of the fact that he was new to the country. Fred, however, saw through their plan. He knew what they were doing and confronted them. The way Fred treated them was surprising to the two men, and they did not expect Fred to forgive them. Since that experience, they became close friends. Our next story follows how their friendship grew stronger with time. Let's listen how these two men helped Fred when he was in need.
2: This story I call Friends in Need. The relationship with Spice and Musa grew stronger. We frequently visit each other, and they taught me a lot of lessons and told me a lot of stories about the Kono people. From them, I learned that the Kono people eat dogs. And we had dogs, and so they would always advise me your dogs look beautiful and nice, keep them inside at night since you do not have a gate. Well, the openness of the compound brought challenges to us. We had a car from my wife's mother, and three times thieves broke into that car and they took away the batteries. Every time we replace the battery, they will take it away. There was this particular incident wherein my son was doing some work from 12 to 3 in the morning, and he went to bed. And between the hours of 3 to 6 in the morning, thieves enter into the courtyard. They took the battery and tried to break into our house, but they couldn't. They used a very big and strong wood. They broke the lock and tried to open the door. But I would say angels were standing behind that door. That's how they couldn't get in. But they took away through the window where I was sleeping. They took away my iPad, my camera, my speaker, plus a lot of other electronics in the room. They didn't break the window, but they use a long stick with magnet on it, and the magnet is so big and it's attached to the stick, and they will just place it on top of these things and they will take it out. Because that's how I knew they used the magnet, because there was no way they can put their hand through the window and take the stuff that they took. And so in the morning, I reported the matter to the police, and I was so afraid that I decided to send my kids to Freetown and their mother to Freetown because it was scary. But my two friends, Spice and Musa, came when they heard that I was robbed and our house was broken into. They came and they had all these ideas. And at the end of the day, they decided that, listen, we will come for the next 2 to 3 weeks till you get your gate. We will be sleeping in the courtyard, not in your house, but on the porch as guards until you get your gate. So they came for complete 3 weeks. They will come every night to guard the house. People began to know that, oh, we have had guards. The thieves began to go far away from us. And I called the landlord and I told him, if I get any more thieves in my courtyard, I will sue you, because I have paid you for the gate and everything for you to fix the gate you've asked me to pay. I have. Why is the gate taking so long? When I threatened him that way, the following day, he brought the gates and he fixed the gate. Spice and Musa continued to watch until the cement work, the concrete work dried. They actually showed to us that indeed they were friends. When we needed them the most, they came and showed us that yes, we are true friends and they can help us anytime we need them. And that was something that I will never forget with my relationship with these two guys. Up till today, Spice and Musa are still my friends. With Spice, we still have religious discussions. But Musa is one of those strong Muslims that do not even want to have any religious conversation with me. But to my surprise, when his wife gave birth, he named him Fred. So our relationship is still continuing, and we are praying. As we prayed, God provided a property for us where we will build our training center. We'll continue to pray for God to touch the heart of these two young men so that they can know Christ and follow Him.
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3: With SRN News, I'm Keith Peters in Washington. As the 250th anniversary of the Declaration of Independence is celebrated in America, a heat wave smothers the eastern United States. We hear more on the story from correspondent Donna Warder reporting.
4: It's a hot July 4th holiday weekend as the eastern part of the U.S. suffers through a heat wave. New York and Boston already hit 100 degrees Thursday. At Boston's Franklin Park Zoo, Dr. Malou Selly says they're giving the animals what they need.
5: Some animals have very comfortable air-conditioned areas.
4: And in the southeast, Ray Dawson in Marietta, Georgia, is taking refuge at a cooling center as he deals with homelessness.
6: You can't find no shelter nowhere, no shade nowhere.
4: In Providence, Rhode Island, city pools and water parks are extending their hours. I'm Donna Warder.
3: NATO's top commander says European allies have filled most of the gaps left by the U.S. decision to cut back its military contributions in times of crisis. Correspondent Marcela Sanchez has more on the story.
7: For weeks, U.S. General Alex Grankovich has been urging Europe to make more equipment available after the U.S. announced on June 3rd that it would no longer provide assets like an aircraft carrier and fighter jets. He's also began weighing backup plans in case of an attack against Europe. NATO Secretary General Mark Rutte has played down the impact of the Trump administration's decision. He believes the U.S. would shift more resources to Europe should conflict arise, just as it did for the war on Iran. I'm Marcela Sanchez.
3: The rush is on across Venezuela's north coast to identify loved ones before it's too late. At least 2,295 people have been killed in the deadly earthquakes last week. This is SRN News.
8: Foundations of Freedom, a look at America's founding principles and the leaders who shaped our nation.
9: March 4th, 1865. The Civil War was nearing its end. The nation was exhausted, divided, and grieving. On that day, President Abraham Lincoln delivered his second inaugural address, just 700 words spoken in about 7 minutes. 41 days later, Lincoln would be assassinated. Yet the words he spoke that day still echo through history. In that brief address, Lincoln referenced God 14 times, spoke of prayer, and quoted scripture repeatedly. He reminded Americans that both sides of the conflict shared a common faith, saying both read the same Bible and pray to the same God, and each invokes his aid against the other. Lincoln understood that political division alone could not explain the nation's crisis. More than 160 years later, America still wrestles with division, truth, and our dependence on God. The question is whether we'll remember the wisdom Lincoln left behind.
3: Peru has elected a new right-leaning president.
10: Conservative candidate Keiko Fujimori has been certified the winner of Peru's presidential election runoff, narrowly defeating nationalist congressman Roberto Sanchez. The daughter of disgraced former President Alberto Fujimori, she will become Peru's ninth president in 10 years when she takes office later this month. Concerns about surging crime and extortion by organized gangs dominated voter concerns. Fujimori promised to build more prisons, militarize the borders, and combat crime with an iron fist. Her victory, along with recent elections in Colombia and Chile, confirm a regional shift towards conservative leaders. I'm Jennifer King.
3: Taylor Swift and Travis Kelce are married. Swift's publicist confirms the ceremony took place Friday evening at Madison Square Garden. The star-studded event did not include bridesmaids or groomsmen. More details at srnnews.com. From Washington, I'm Keith Peters.

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3: The morning's message is talking about more praise in your days. And of course, you can't have genuine praise apart from Thanksgiving. Biblically, they're really one and the same. I remember a story you may have heard before about a circuit-riding preacher. Got old, and it was time for him to retire. This is back in the days where these preachers would ride their horse from town to town. They'd do a little revival. They'd go on to the next town. And he was a little older than his horse, so he thought he'd sell his horse. Well, he found a prospective buyer who came by, and he said, I'd like to take the horse for a test drive. I said, fair enough. He said, but I need to let you know that, after all, I am a preacher, and this horse is not like typical Western horses. If you want to go, you don't say giddy up, you say praise the Lord. If you want to stop, you don't say whoa, you say amen. He says, he's used to these biblical terms, and that's all he's going to respond to. He said, fair enough, I think I can handle that. He said, I'd like to try him out. He said, help yourself. And so he hops on the horse, and they lived there on the edge of town. He said, giddy up. The horse didn't move. He said, oh, yeah. He said, praise the Lord. And so the horse took off, and he started walking. He got out of town a little bit, and he said, this seems like a good horse. He said, I wonder if I kick it up a notch. Praise the Lord. Horse started into a faster trot. Then he said, praise the Lord. And the horse went into a full gallop. And he thought, well, this is pretty good. The horse is pretty fast. But all of a sudden, he looked down the trail, and he could see that the horse was galloping towards a cliff. He said, whoa, stop, halt. And the horse is charging up to the edge of this cliff, and he's trying to think, what was that word again? He said, amen. And the horse locked his legs and stopped and went screeching right up to the edge of the cliff, and all the dust billowed bass tumbled off the cliff. And the man took a breath, and he wiped his brow, and he said, praise the Lord. Well, you've got to know when to say praise the Lord in a church, and when not to say it, and what it means. We talk a lot about praising God, and I found in the church that real praise is something that is misunderstood, both time and place. It's appropriate for us to talk about and study the subject of more praise in our days because it is a biblical theme. Over 290 times in the Bible, you'll find the word praise. It's interesting. It goes all the way from Genesis to Revelation. The first mention of praise in the Bible you find in Genesis chapter 29, verse 35, when Leah gives birth to the boy Judah. And she conceived again and bare a son, and she said, now I will praise the Lord. Therefore she called his name Judah. It's very interesting that the word praise in Hebrew is yuada, which means Judah, and it simply means praise. In Greek, the word is ainos. Ainos is how you would say praise. But you know, I want to go back to that verse there in Genesis 35, or 29, verse 35. First time you find the word praise is with the son of the tribe, Judah, through which the Messiah would come. He was the lion of the tribe of praise. And it's appropriate that every Christian be a member of the tribe of praise. Praise should be part of who we are. Maybe I should start with a definition. Praise comes from the Latin proteria, or to prize. It's drawn either from the word to prize or to price something. And so the word praise means expression of warm approbation, approval, commendation, or admiration. To extol, laud, worship, to exalt a deity, ruler, or hero, to praise. Now, not only are we talking about praising the Lord, but just if we were to talk in a more general sense of the word praise, everybody appreciates praise. I think everybody likes being told, you did a good job, we like who you are, to extol something good that you've done or a talent you might possess. And John Ruskin once said, when we fail to praise somebody that deserves it, two sad things happen. First of all, we run a chance of driving him from the right road for lack of encouragement. And we deprive ourselves, secondly, of the highest privilege of being a rewarder of him who deserves reward. You are given the opportunity of dispensing reward when you offer praise. Someone else said, Roger Ashkin, there is no such whetstone to sharpen good wit and encourage everyone in life as praise. It's not just in the schoolroom, it's true everywhere. Praise will sharpen and improve any situation, relationship, any person, provided that it's truly deserved and sincerely given. You've probably also known people that are always thanking and praising people for everything, and that's good, and we all want to be around people like that, but somebody once said, he who praises everyone really praises no one. If you have no rationing at all of your praise, then pretty soon people begin to wonder how sincere you are. And so the praise ought to be genuine, and it ought to be timely in the way that it's given. Everybody appreciates being appreciated. A pat on the back accomplishes a lot more than a slap in the face. Matter of fact, there's probably a lot of you here who maybe have had fathers that used to ration their praise a little too sparsely. My dad was that. He always wanted to get better performance, and so you'd often hear the criticisms, and seldom would you hear the praise. I think it was the Duke of Wellington, the one who conquered Napoleon at Waterloo, who was a very brilliant general, but he was also a very exacting officer and gave out very scant recommendation to people. Very rarely expressed appreciation or praise for a job well done. And he recognized that was a flaw because at the end of his life, someone asked him, if you could live your successful life over again, is there anything you'd do differently? He'd say, yes, I would praise more. Now that could probably be said not only of those in positions of leadership for people you're working with or parents, but I think that come eternity, every Christian is going to say, you know, I wish during this life I had praised more. Because really, that's why we exist. We exist to give worship to God. You know, you really don't enjoy anything until you share it with somebody else. And if you see a beautiful sunset and you're by yourself, unless you can express praise to God for it or tell someone else that you elbow, isn't that beautiful? You really haven't fully delighted in it. Praise is the epitome of your existence. And so, and the Bible's full of it. Matter of fact, I thought of this while I was just up there listening to the special music. You look in Luke 24. Typically, when you think about the Gospels of Matthew and Mark, they end with the Great Commission. And you think about the Gospel of John, it ends talking about Jesus and his counsel to John and to Peter. But when you get to the end of Luke, it says in verse 50, he led, and this is Luke 24, verse 50, he led them out as far as Bethany. He lifted up his hands and he blessed them. Now it came to pass as he blessed them, he was parted from them and carried into heaven. Notice, and they worshiped him, and they returned to Jerusalem with great joy, and they were continually in the temple praising and blessing God. They went from worshiping God into the temple where they were occasionally or continually praising and blessing God. Christians, if known for anything, we ought to be known for people that praise God. Now, there's a lot of misunderstanding about what it means to praise God. And some of this came from recent generations where some of the televangelists would have programs. I had one program called Praise the Lord. And you might hear someone say the words Praise the Lord 90 times during one show. And sometimes several times in sequence. It was just like vain repetition. Praise the Lord, praise the Lord, that's all praise the Lord. And that would mean everybody starts raising their hands and waving them and saying, praise the Lord, praise the Lord. That's not really what praise is. Because praise is where you extol, you identify, you specify someone's goodness, you specifically thank them for something specific. If you walk up to a stranger on the street and say, thank you, thank you, thank you, they think you're mad. For what, they'd say. You'd have to give them a specific. And it's okay to give each other encouragement. Everybody needs it. Does God ever encourage and praise people? Is praise only for God? No. You can read in the Bible about Cornelius. Does God praise people? Yes. Acts 10 verse 4. An angel comes to this Roman centurion saying, God has looked at your generosity. He's looked at your alms and your kindness. He says, your prayers and your alms are come up as a memorial before God. God had been taking note of that, and God sent an angel to tell him that he noticed. In the book of Job, does the Lord talk about his servant Job and speak of him in a praiseworthy name or way? He even said to the devil, have you considered my servant Job, that there's none like him in the earth? It's like he's bragging on him. A blameless and an upright man who fears God and turns away from evil. Notice he gives the specifics. By the way, Jesus said that if we speak up for him, if we're not ashamed of him, God will not be ashamed of us. And he will confess our name before the Father and the angels. This is exactly what happened where here God was confessing the name of Job before the throne of God and before the angels. Wouldn't that be something to have God praise us? Will Jesus say to those that are saved, Matthew 25, 21, well done, good and faithful servant, enter into the joy of the Lord. You've been faithful over a few things. I'll make you ruler over many things. God is praising those who have done a good job. Well done. How many of you wish that maybe your parents had said that more to you? Well done. Good job. To be encouraged, to be complimented. Our Heavenly Father does. You know what really gets me? He even does it among those who weren't perfect. Was Abraham perfect? Did Abraham kind of tell a half-truth when he said Sarah was his sister? But when God then refers back to Abraham, because Abraham accepted the blood and sacrifice of the Lord, God looked upon him and he said, Abraham is the one who kept my commandments and he's done that which was right in my eyes. What about David? Did David live a life that was worthy of praise? Well, for the most part, he made some big blunders. And yet, listen to what God says about David. 1 Kings 14:8. And yet you have not been as my servant David, who kept my commandments, who followed me with all of my heart, to do only that which was right in my eyes. Well, does God have a bad memory, or had God forgiven him? Looked upon David, and he praised him. He also looked at the big picture. Now, so many people, when they look back on a life where there's been a major mistake, that's all they think about. And they won't think about the good things they may have done. Sometimes history is unfair in the way that it judges, but God praises people. John 1:47, Jesus saw Nathanael coming to him, and he said, behold, an Israelite in whom there is no guile. He didn't say he was sinless, but this was a very honest man, Nathanael. And Jesus brought that out, and he was encouraged by it. Of course, in the world, we sometimes are more preoccupied with the praise of men than the praise of God. If you're going to seek praise, and don't live to try and get praised by men, be more concerned with the praise that comes from God. John 12:43, for they love the praise of men more than the praise of God. I want God to be pleased with me. Now, I think everyone knows that our primary purpose in life is we live to worship and praise God. Bible begins with worship, it ends with worship, the final battle is over worship, and so praise is central to that. We need to understand it. We need to spend more time praising God. We worship God for who He is. We praise Him more specifically for what He's done. We thank Him for what He's done. But so often, And it happens in relationships, it happens in marriages, in families, with workers. When someone's doing a good job, we sort of take it for granted and we forget to express appreciation. Sometimes you think, well, you know, I've done it before, and we forget how long it's been. It's something you need to do frequently, and you should never really be done expressing appreciation. Like the husband, his wife said, "You never tell me you love me anymore." And he said, "Well, I told you when I married you. If I change my mind, I'll let you know." And let's face it, we're all that way sometimes. Erwin Lutzer said, "Praise is an act of worship. And if we haven't learned to worship, it doesn't really matter how well we do anything else." There will be people in heaven that maybe went to church on the wrong day, but there won't be anyone in heaven that doesn't praise God. So if we don't get that right, we got it all wrong. Heaven is filled with beings that praise God. God is praised in heaven. Revelation 7, verse 10, and there's several verses I could read. "These angels around the throne of God, they cry with a loud voice, saying, 'Salvation to our God that sits upon the throne, and unto the Lamb.' And all the angels stood round about the throne, and about the elders, and the four beasts. And they fell before the throne on their faces, and they worshiped God, saying, 'Amen, blessing and glory and wisdom and thanksgiving and honor and power and might be unto our God forever and ever.'" They're thanking and praising Him in heaven. If we hope to be there, we need to probably start learning to do that more here. Isaiah 6, verse 3, he had this vision of heaven, and these angels by the throne of God are saying continually, "Holy, holy, holy is the Lord of hosts. The whole earth is full of His glory." These are covering angels by the throne of God. What was their job? They were to praise God. Have you ever considered that the transition point for Lucifer, when he stopped being a cherub and started being the devil and Satan and a rebel, when he ceased to praise God, when he began to frown in the presence of God and want the praise for himself instead of being willing to offer it freely to God, he then ceased being that angel and he transitioned into being a rebel. And what do you think distinguished the fallen angels from the good angels? I can guarantee you the fallen angels stopped praising God. And I think that some people fall, they backslide in their experience when we forget to thank and to praise God for all the blessings that He's given us. All of creation praises God, not only in heaven, but even here on earth. Luke 19, verse 40, when Jesus was coming down the mountain and all the children were crying out, saying, "Praise the Lord," and "Hosanna, Hosanna." And they told Jesus to tell them to be quiet. And he said, "If these should be quiet, even the stones would immediately cry out." Very nature would praise God. Psalm 148, verse 5. You find a lot of praise in the Psalms. It says, "Praise the Lord. Praise the Lord from the heavens. Praise Him from the heights. Praise Him, all you angels. Praise Him, all this host. Praise Him, sun and moon. Praise Him, all you stars of light. Praise Him, you heavens of heavens, and you waters that be above the heavens. Let them praise the name of the Lord, for He commands and they were created." You go to Psalm 96, verse 11 and 12. "Let the heavens rejoice, let the earth be glad, let the sea roar in the fullness thereof. Let the field be joyful and all that is therein, and all the trees of the wood rejoice." And you've heard that song, "All the trees of the field will clap their hands." Talks about nature praising the Lord.

weary. Praise Him in the firmament of His power. Praise Him for His mighty acts. Praise Him according to His excellent greatness. Praise Him with the sound of the trumpet, with the psaltery and harp. Praise Him with timbrel and dance. Praise Him with stringed instruments and organs. Praise Him with the loud cymbals. Praise Him on the high-sounding cymbals. Let everything that has breath, that's not just talking about people, everything that has breath, praise the Lord. And then it ends, the last words in the book of Psalms are, praise ye the Lord. We should be comfortable praising Him in public. And you know, I think the devil has tried to intimidate God's people with the scorn of the world if you praise the Lord in public. Yes, there'll be some people that look at you narrowly or think that you're making a spectacle. I'm not suggesting you make a spectacle, but don't be ashamed that you believe in God. Are the angels ever ashamed to give glory to God? Do they ever hide it? When you think about how many of the creatures in the universe believe in God, is it the majority or the minority? The vast majority. It's only a minuscule fragment of His creation on this planet that don't believe that He exists, that don't praise Him. Are you going to cow down to that small group that's going to lose in the end? And hide your praise because you're afraid of what they think of you? They're on the losing team. Or are you going to remember that angels are watching and don't be ashamed to give God the glory? Isaiah 24, verse 4, praise the Lord, call upon His name, declare His deeds among the people, publicly, in church and out of church. Matter of fact, you find an interesting story. If you look in your Bibles, Acts chapter 3, this is a great story. Again, written by Luke. Peter comes to the beautiful gate, and there's this man who has never walked in his life. He was lame from birth. Legs were gnarled and crippled, so he couldn't walk, and someone was kind enough, they'd carry him each day and they'd set him down at the doors of the temple, and he'd heard about Jesus, but he had missed getting healed by Christ. He just was always in the wrong place at the wrong time. And so he had never been healed during all the ministry of Jesus. And he stood at the gate there and begged. He could not go in because he was lame. Do you realize that the cripples were not allowed in according to the Levitical law? And Peter and John come and they see this man and they could tell that he had faith, that he wanted to be healed by Jesus, but now Jesus had been crucified and he had ascended to heaven, he's gone. And that's when Peter reached out, he took his hand, he said, silver and gold I do not have, but such as I have I give unto thee. In the name of Jesus Christ, rise up and walk. This is a great story. Bible says he took him by the right hand and he lifted him up. I'm in Acts 3 verse 7. And immediately his feet and his ankle bones received strength. And he, leaping up, he stood and he walked and he entered with them into the temple. Notice here, walking and leaping. He'd never walked before, but he's leaping and praising God. And all the people saw him walking and praising God. Now, you know, somebody said one time, a body is not really crippled till it ceases to praise. And if a person does not praise, then they are truly crippled. You might have a perfect bill of health from the doctor, but if you don't know how to praise the Lord, you are spiritually crippled. You don't learn praise in a day, quoting Erwin Lutzer here, especially since you may have been complaining for years. New habits take time to develop. You can begin today and practice tomorrow and the next day until it becomes part of you. God gives us blessings so we can give glory to Him. Most of the verses written about praise in God's Word were penned by men and women who faced crushing heartache, injustice, treachery, slander, and scores of other intolerable situations. And in the midst of all that, they learned to praise God. They disciplined themselves to praise God during their blessings so they could keep praising God through their trials. By the way, that was written by Johnny Erickson Tada herself. Praise and worship is the most profound way of expressing our love to the Father. God loves us. He loves to be sincerely praised and worshiped. He doesn't want us to praise Him just through vain repetition. It needs to be from the heart. Wonder how many battles we've lost because we try and find some earthly means and may not know what to do. Just praise God. Has God given you something to praise Him for?

0: Has He given you something to be thankful for? Thank Him. You know, the more you thank Him, you pave the way for future benefits.
1: What does it mean to be a Christian? There are those who say, "Oh, I'm a Christian. I'm just not a practicing Christian." What they're saying is that they've accepted Christ earlier in their life, then figured out once they were saved, they couldn't be lost. Is that what the Bible teaches? Does it matter if we practice the teachings of Christ or not? Is it true that once you're saved, you can't be lost? What is predestination? What does it really mean to follow Jesus? 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
1: The following program deals with subject matter that may be inappropriate for younger children. Parental discretion is advised.
2: I don't understand. Why did this have to happen to me?
3: I feel like I just can't make sense of things. I need answers.
2: Where is God?
4: Hello, and welcome to Rock Questions, Relevant Answers. This is a program where we look at the questions that you've sent, and we try to answer them from a biblical perspective using the Word of God. My name is Michelle Dukamas, and these are my co-hosts, Mark Payton and Dee Casper. Today we're going to be going into a topic that we started in a previous episode on addictions. And I will forewarn you that some of these questions are pretty big and raw questions. In fact, if you have young children watching right now, you may want to use caution, or you may even want to not have them in the room for some of these topics. And so that's just something to consider as we go forward. But these are some real questions that we've received. And I'm going to start with one that comes from a man age 27 in Ohio. It says, how do we deal with addictions such as pornography, masturbation, sports addiction, and a flirtatious spirit? It's a lot in that one.
5: Yeah, I mean, I think the first most biggest thing is to reemphasize the fact that we can overcome.
4: Right?
5: We can. This is not an issue of, you know what, these are just too difficult to overcome, we can't do it. We don't have to get lost in hopelessness. These are very, very possible to overcome.
6: I think that one of the things to consider, we'd kind of dealt with this in the previous side, was that the main reason for addiction, period, is that there is some pain in our life that we're seeking to numb. We feel bad, and so we're running to something to make ourselves feel good. I just think from a ground level, I remember someone shared this with me a couple years ago, and it was literally one of the most life-changing things I ever heard. Because I knew in a moment that what they told me was true. It was a licensed counselor. They said that every addiction we have in our life is us seeking the pain that we're feeling. The immediate thought in my mind was, that's true. But then the second thought was, but where's the pain? Because what I didn't know was that I had spent a majority of my life, I think at this stage I had spent 25 out of 30 years of my life not knowing that principle and that premise. And what I didn't know was that you can spend a majority of your life numbing pain without even knowing that you're feeling pain.
4: Wow.
6: Never cried myself to sleep, never saw counselors. I didn't understand the issues from my childhood and so forth, from parents being divorced, to my mom being beat up by the guy she married after my dad. Things that really messed me up as a kid and sent me into a tailspin, and some strongholds that I'd had in my experience for years all started around that same time. I never knew. Never connected the dots until that moment. So I think that's one thing that can be helpful, is start asking the question. And the beautiful thing is, does God know where you're feeling pain?
7: Yeah.
6: Yes.
7: He does.
6: Does God know the answer to the pain that you're feeling? Yes. What God needs is permission and a willingness from our part to go through that process. Because God wants us to have a life and that more abundantly. That's why Jesus came. The enemy comes to steal, to kill, and destroy our identity, our happiness, and a successful experience. So I would start there. Just, we have to understand that's why we're addicted.
5: Yeah.
6: Otherwise, principles won't help. Because if by the grace of God you stop whatever X behavior is, masturbation or sports addiction or becoming a news junkie or whatever, conspiracy theorist, whatever you want to run to, if that's what your addiction is, if by the grace of God you stop that because you just know that X behavior is bad, don't do X behavior, the problem is you're still hurting.
5: Yeah.
4: Yeah.
6: So even if that behavior is gone, the pain is still there, and you're going to run into something else to numb your pain.
4: Pop up in another place.
6: Exactly.
4: Yeah. Like trying to pull a dandelion weeds or chop off the top, it just comes up again.
6: That's right.
4: Yeah.
5: You know, another thing too that I would add on to that is that in addition to pain that we've experienced and hurt, there's also a lot of hopelessness that is involved with addictions. You go to things when you don't feel like there's any hope for things. And I think starting on to the road to recovery from this thing, I think the first principle is to find hope.
6: Yes.
5: That we can go to God and find hope in Him and in His Word. I think because so many of these things are rooted in our own feelings of hopelessness, the Word of God is perfectly suited to bring us hope. it, through the patience and comfort of scriptures, we might have hope. You know, communion with God and laying our burdens on Him and really seeking Him as our counselor, Him as the one who we can cast all our cares upon Him, you know? These are some of the first key elements, I believe, in getting that hope. Who is it, Paul, that says we are saved by hope? It's one of the key elements in gaining that hope that can start us on that road.
6: A lot of shame that comes with addiction too,
4: yes,
6: right?
4: Like, glad you're saying.
6: So there's a form of pain that's in my experience, and so I'm running to something to numb that pain. The problem is, after I run to that one, it doesn't fill me. We talked about that in a previous episode with the woman at the well, that, you know, Jesus says, this water you're coming here for is going to make you thirst again. Mm. It can't fill you. So it doesn't fill you. What it does fill you with is shame. Not pleasure, contentment, and wholeness. And so now, what do you do with this shame? You run to the addiction to escape your shame.
5: Yeah.
6: But then you feel shame again for it, and it's this vicious cycle that doesn't seem to want to end. And so I think that shame may not be what brings you into addiction, but it's certainly one of the things that keeps you there. And that has to be dealt with as well. And what I love is that in 2 Corinthians chapter 5 and verse 21, it says that God made Jesus, who knew no sin or addiction, right, to become sin, to become my addiction. Why? So that I might become the righteousness of God in Christ. Shame is, so guilt is that I've done something wrong. Shame is that I am something wrong. And anyone who's wrestled with addiction, I've been there, we just feel like I'm nothing but a fill in the blank addict. I'm nothing but a sex addict. I'm nothing but an alcoholic. I'm nothing but a someone who's addicted to tobacco. I'm nothing but a homosexual. I'm nothing but a whatever the situation may be. We identify ourselves by our sin. But the beautiful thing is Jesus came to identify with what we're stumbling with so that we could now be identified with His righteousness. This is what He wants for us. He's offered a divine solution and an identity swap. Satan is the chiefest of identity thieves. And Jesus came to set us free from that.
4: And we're big with figuring out which sins or addictions can and can't be talked about, sadly. It's like there's a taboo one. If you're dealing with pornography or some of these things, it's horrible and bad. But if you're dealing with pride or other things, it's not. And that's not scriptural, you know? These things are not more or less in God's eyes. He's looking to redeem the heart of those. And, you know, this kind of, all of this, I'm going to continue this whole discussion into our next question because it really relates to the whole same thing. We have someone else here, a female, age 28, from Washington, that is saying, what are some strategies for overcoming long-term strongholds or addictions in our lives? So once we realize kind of what's behind them, what can we do, guys? Where do we go for help with this?
6: First of all, acknowledging you have a problem and seeking accountability. Any form of addiction is something that the temptation is to do it in the dark, to keep it to yourself. One of the most liberating things for me to do actually happened like less than 100 yards from this building, just outside of this building. I came to a camp meeting a few years ago, and I ended up meeting someone, and through our discourse, they opened up about something that they were wrestling with, which is the same thing that I was wrestling with. And for the first time in my life, guys, I felt human. I realize that I'm not the only one. Someone else has wrestled in this area. And this is what Paul talks about in 1 Corinthians 10, where he says that no temptation has overtaken you except such as is common to man. Other people have dealt with this. But it says, but God is faithful, who will not allow you to be tempted beyond what you're able, but with the temptation will make a way of escape. So the first aspect of that formula for success to some degree is that I recognize that someone else had gone through this, I felt human, and immediately I had someone that could be an accountability partner for me, that was a safe person for me to talk with about what I was going through. We could pray together, we could encourage each other with scripture on that battle. But it's helpful. We talked about this in a former episode. We need to have also forms of accountability who aren't going to be more prone to take it easy on us because they're struggling the same way. It humanizes your struggle, but it's helpful to have people who are counselors who are farther down the road than someone who's struggling at the same time. And when we're tempted, the Holy Spirit is prompting us. There's another way. Right? When Jesus comes to our well and says, I have something better to offer you than you're coming here for, that's the first thing, is recognizing the Spirit's prompting when you're tempted to make the wrong decision and choosing to trust that God, when we're convicted before we sin, that's not a sign of condemnation from God. It's literally a lifeline for help. We shouldn't run from conviction. We should run to Jesus in conviction because what He's telling us is there's a way of escape. There's a way out. I'm here because I love you and I want you to get out.
5: Now, here's another aspect in a very practical sense. I think anybody who has struggled with this can know from experience that, you know, at a certain point, it gets exceptionally hard to stop the train from moving, right? You know, one of the best ways to curb this is to stop it before it starts, right? And I think a lot of us try to deal with this head on, like we're at the point where the train is already going 60 miles an hour and we're trying to stop it, and then we can't stop it, and then we feel like we're hopeless because we can't stop it at that point. You know, the best strategy is to attack it at the beginning. And here's a quote that I really appreciate. It's from a book, Testimonies to the Church, Volume 2, that I think really has a lot of power in this. With watchfulness and prayer, somebody's weakest points can be so guarded as to become their strongest points, and they can encounter temptation without being overcome. So the beauty of this is that, like, if you're wrestling in this, like, really bad right now, this can be actually your strongest point, which is powerful. But here, how does it say watchfulness and prayer? Watch, like, what are the things that are triggering you?
6: Yes.
5: You know what? Like, are you going on Instagram late at night? Are you doing different things? You know what your own individual triggers are, but are you putting yourself on the grounds to be tempted? Or another one, like, you know, there's a lot of different things that can get us into that, but making sure, looking at it practically in your own life and saying, okay, what's getting to me? And then being intentional about removing those things from you.
6: Yes. Yeah, that's presumption. To keep playing with that is presumption.
4: Right, right. You know, it's scriptural. Romans 13:14 says, but put on the Lord Jesus Christ, and, which is interesting, and make no provision for the flesh to fulfill its lusts.
5: Yeah.
4: I think sometimes the issue is we try to do either one or the other and not both.
5: Yeah.
4: Either we're trying to make no provision for the flesh, but we're not putting on Jesus. We're like, yeah, I'm going to Jesus. But at the same time, we still have those doors of temptation just sitting there. And instead of running from it, we're kind of crawling from it, hoping it will catch up, as I've heard someone say.
6: And
4: we don't want that. Mm-hmm. So there's the union with Christ, and at the same time, cutting off those doors. Something that I love is in Colossians chapter 3 as well. Colossians chapter 3, verse 2, it says, set your mind or affections on things above, not on things of the earth. For you died and your life is hidden with Christ in God. There is a shift, an identity shift that Christ wants to make as we go through this process of saying, this is not you anymore. You are human. You are not this person who did this anymore. You died. And the fact that we can get up with a new life in Christ. But to do this, it says, set our minds on things above. And so it's kind of like you were saying, Mark, where are we focusing? And that's going to really dictate a lot of our success or failure is where our focus is.
6: I want to make a point about our feelings. Sometimes it kind of drive us. And this is a beautiful quote on a commentary on the life of Christ. It's from a book called Desire of Ages. It says, do not wait to feel that you were made whole. Sometimes we feel like I need to wait until I feel like I'm good enough or that things have changed. But they say, no, don't wait for that. Believe what his word says and it will be fulfilled. Put your will, your power of choice on the side of Christ. Will to serve him. And listen to this. In acting upon his word, you will receive strength. So in the command of God is the power of God to walk in it. So when he told this man in John 5 to rise, take up his mat and walk, with that was power. So when God says that he doesn't want us to fall into sexual sin or temptation any other way, he's giving power to overcome. But they close with this thought. Whatever may be the evil practice, the master passion in which through long indulgence binds both soul and body. I love this. Christ is able and he longs to deliver. He will impart life to the soul that is dead in trespasses, and he will set free the captive that is held by weakness and misfortune and the chains of sin.
4: Amen. So for those of you today who are listening to this and are dealing with addictions, first of all, know you're not alone. We all have dealt with this, but Christ offers hope. He offers healing. He offers victory. I ask you to continue to watch. If you have questions, you can submit them on our Facebook page, RQRA3ABN. And until next time, God bless. We'll see you later.

Wars are won or lost based on good communication. You have to get your message back and forth without the enemy learning about them. And that's where cryptology comes in, the encrypting and decrypting of messages to keep them out of the wrong hands. Now, this is one of the most famous cipher machines of all time, the German Enigma. This machine was used by all of Germany's armed forces to send encrypted messages. Now, what the Germans didn't know is back in 1932, years before World War II began, the Polish had already cracked Enigma. Now, that led to the creation of bombs like this one, machines designed to decipher Enigma messages. That program was called Ultra, and many people say it may have helped the Allies even win the war. Now, for many people, they look at prayer much like a ciphered message. If we just use the right words, if we raise our hands the right way, if we pray enough times or in the right place, then maybe, just maybe, God will answer. Well, I've got good news. Consider these words of hope from Psalm 145, verse 18. The Lord is near to all who call on Him, to all who call on Him in truth. That's as simple as that. No fancy words, no secret encryptions. God is on standby, ready to hear what you have to say. So be encouraged, because God is for you. Now, 1 John 5:14 reinforces that God is listening when it says, "This is the confidence that we have in approaching God, that if we ask anything according to His will, He hears us." And know this when you pray, your message is getting through loud and clear. No decryption necessary.

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1: I'm going to give you a little math quiz. I have four quarters in my hand, and I also have a dollar bill. Which one is more valuable? Do you give up? Well, you know what the answer is. Obviously, they both have equal value. But sometimes we think, especially when you're a little kid, that four different pieces of coins may be more valuable because there's more of these than there are these. You know, the Bible says in the book of Matthew, chapter 10, it says, "Fear not, therefore you are more valuable than many sparrows altogether." And for many of us in this world, we come together and we come in broken pieces, where we come in shambles, and we feel as if we're coming before God, that we're not going to have our true value. So let me tell you something. God is the great mathematician. He sees your value. He knows how much you're worth because He created you and He wants to be with you. I'm Chaplain Kumar, and this is the 1 Minute Devotional.
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4: My mind raced. What was happening here? How is it that her condition had deteriorated so quickly? I knew that doctors here sometimes practice euthanasia without the consent of patients. So I did what anyone else in that situation would. I began to clap my hands and to make a scene. "Où est le médecin?" I cried.
5: "Where is the doctor?"
4: I hollered, but no doctor appeared. For the next week or so, Madame B hung between life and death. Hi, my name is Mark Coleman. I'm the Director of International Field Operations for Adventist Frontier Missions. Kathy, my wife, as well as my girls Rebecca and Chelsea, and myself served in Guinea, West Africa for 10 years. We also served at the beginning of our marriage in Thailand for 5 years. Field operations here at AFM deals with operational issues in mission. It's the logistics, the personnel management, the pastoral care of missions. I like to say it's the act of imposing order on the messiness of mission. We work hand in hand with other departments to make sure that our missionaries are as effective as possible in reaching their goal, and that is planting the church in unentered regions of the world.
5: We call this story, "Even Families Don't Do That Here."
4: In our city, during dry season, life begins to pick up. The days are very hot, with the temperature often hovering at about 110 degrees. During the hottest part of the day, all is quiet as people escape the merciless rays of the sun for their afternoon siesta. This day, like all the rest, was extremely uncomfortable. Even the shade of the large mango trees all around offered little respite. And since electricity was intermittent at best, even the inside of the house didn't offer much shelter from the heat. But when evening came, the boys came out onto the roads to play pickup soccer games. Food vendors made their way to prominent places to sell fried fish, baked and grilled cassava, bread right out of the oven, and many other things. These ladies would often sell late into the night. On this particular evening, I was making my rounds, visiting members of the new little church group in their homes. Life was hard for many of them, and I wanted to encourage them. As their pastor, the only pastor most of them had ever known, it gave me opportunity to pray with them and just to generally know what was going on in their lives. Our little church was a mix of former Muslims, former animists, and Christians who had come from other denominations. They hailed from different tribes and were striving to put ethnic and other differences aside to form a united Adventist church body. The country and city were 85% Muslim, so just maintaining their faith was a challenge. Madam B's African wrap, usually tied around her head or attached around her waist, was unfurled and draped over her head like some sort of flowing headdress. This was a sure sign to me that she wasn't feeling well. In Guinea, the way a lady wears her head wrap tells an awful lot. Her eyes were tired as I greeted her in the small yard of her cinder block row house with low-hanging eaves. The home had been provided by the local mining company, and hundreds of workers lived with their families in this sprawling complex. It faintly resembled North American low-income housing, often referred to as projects. Her husband, a factory employee, had long since moved out to live with one of his other wives. He had four. Madam B sold homemade cakes every day in front of the local Catholic school to eke out an income and raise her five children. She was suffering with a terminal disease. She told me she was feeling very ill that day and was going to go to the hospital. With so many other visits to make, I was only able to talk with her very briefly, but I told her that I'd come by the hospital the next day to see her. Nothing, though, could have prepared me for the sight that met my eyes the next day as I walked into the large general ward at the hospital. Ten beds were lined up on opposite sides of the large room, where anyone's health crisis was everyone's business. I spotted Madam B and her oldest daughter. Her oldest daughter was probably in her 20s. She was with Madam B, holding her shaking hands and crying silently. A nurse injected something into the IV bag and then moved away furtively as I approached. It seemed like everyone in the ward was staring at me as I greeted Madam B. She responded, but it was gibberish. She made a motion as if she wanted to get up, but could not. My mind raced. What was happening here? How is it that her condition had deteriorated so quickly? I knew that doctors here sometimes practice euthanasia without the consent of patients. She looked to me as if she were going into shock from having been given a strong dose of quinine without the necessary accompanying glucose. Is that what the nurse had been doing? So I did what anyone else in that situation would. I began to clap my hands and to make a scene.
6: Hey!
4: Où est le médecin? I cried.
5: Where is the doctor?
4: I hollered, but no doctor appeared. Someone must have gone and called my friend Dr. B, because soon he walked in. A strict Muslim and a very kind man, Dr. B had been a personal friend for several years. Taking me by the hand, he walked me out of the room so he could speak privately with me. "Mark," he said, "you're a pastor, so let me share some things with you." He reminded me of Madam B's long-term prognosis and the terminal sickness she was battling. Without actually saying the words, he was confirming for me what I had feared. The attending physician was euthanizing her. I stopped Dr. B mid-sentence. "Can't she come back from this if we take care of her?" He shrugged his shoulders and said, "Maybe, maybe not." I told him to make sure the attending physician put her in a private room and that he began to take care of her and give her the proper medications and nourishment through her IV. For the next week or so, Madam B hung between life and death. The ladies of the little church group, all of them converts except for my wife and the wife of the other missionary, kept vigil in the hospital around the clock. They washed and bathed Madame B. They prayed for her. They sang. And when it appeared she would pass in the night, they would call the other ladies and they'd call me. One night, my wife called me from the hospital room and told me to get there in the morning because it looked as if Madame B. would soon pass. She was completely unresponsive and no longer opening her eyes or eating. Her limbs were drawn up and her breathing was heavy. The ladies gathered around her bed and began to sing in the Susu language. It was early in the morning. Their words were, "Mbara nyete tongo bira Yesu fohera." I have decided to follow Jesus. They sang softly. The end was near. But then something started to happen. As they sang, Madame B, who was close to death, began to stir. She was responding to the song. Way back in her throat, she was trying to form sounds. She was trying to sing. Was she rallying? No, she couldn't be. Yes, she was. That song was the beginning of her awakening from her semi-comatose state. Within days, she was awake and eating and talking. The news of her miraculous recovery shot through the ranks of the hospital, patients, nurses, and doctors. Here was a lady who no one had expected to live. She was alive and recovering quickly. Dr. B came to see me at home some weeks later. He said, "Mark, what you Adventists did for Madame B was amazing. Even families don't do that here." Then he'd said something that I'll never forget for as long as I live. "If I ever decide to become a Christian, I'll become an Adventist," he said. I remained silent as the words sank in. Here was a strict Muslim doctor who was allowing his mind to go places that no Muslim would ever do. He was entertaining the possibility of the inkling of the eventuality of maybe becoming a Christian one day. And if he ever did, he would become an Adventist. He'd made that clear. We'd never had a Bible study together, but he had seen Christian love in a small community of people from several cultures, putting aside tribal differences and acting as a true family. This had convinced him, and apparently others, because the next year, our school was inundated with children. Not just any children, but children of doctors and nurses from that hospital, all of them Muslim. On a Friday, 10 days after she had awakened, Madame B left the hospital. It was still dry season and it was still hot. She was still too weak to walk very far, but she made it home on a motorcycle taxi. Before her time in the hospital, Madame B was always the first person to arrive at church. She was always waiting outside of the gate for the person with the key to open it. The day after she got out of the hospital, Madame B was there, the first person at the church Sabbath morning. As weak as she was sitting on a motorcycle taxi waiting for the young man with the key to come. And you guessed it, to open the gate. Her husband, the one with the three other wives, was there. He was not only amazed by her recovery, but also by the love of this little church group. The daughter, who was with her mother in the hospital that day, had not been a Christian. Today, she is a faithful Seventh-day Adventist Christian who is growing in her love and her understanding of who God is. While not all of the people affected in this story converted to Christ and professed faith in Him, it was nevertheless a turning point in the life of that little church family and produced an effect in the community in that corner of Guinea that reverberates to this day, almost 10 years later.
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1: Attitudes are what make us do the things we do. In our prayers, we often miss the point, and we pray that God will change the things we do. The priority of prayer is to change who we are. We can do the right things and still have the wrong attitudes. A person who has the right attitude will do the right thing, but from the heart. This is the reason the priority of prayer is to be. The promise is, a new heart also will I give you, and a new spirit will I put within you. And I will take away the stony heart out of your flesh, and I will give you a heart of flesh. How does this new heart get to us? It comes through prayer, because prayer is the opening of the heart to God. One of the most oft-referred to aspects of prayer is what is called intercessory prayer. Many have called it the epitome of prayer. Why should intercession be the highest form of prayer? We're going to understand in this program as we consider some of the possibilities for our intercession. To intercede means to plead on another's behalf. In this regard, I'm sure I'm safe when I say that we intercede in our prayers mostly for members of our family, especially our children and grandchildren. Some years ago, a friend shared with me an intercessory prayer that we can pray for our children and loved ones at any time, and God will answer it immediately. As you know, the devil is constantly encouraging our dear ones who leave the Lord and who are living lives of sin. He tries to shield them and distract them from any and all influences that would draw them to the Lord. Well, here's a prayer that we can pray for them at any time, and it will always be answered the moment we pray. And it can go something like this. Dear God, wherever, and you put the name of the person there, wherever they are at this moment, as the devil is trying to encourage them to stay away from you, I ask you right now that you send angels that excel in power to push back the forces of evil and put thoughts of peace in their minds. A mother told me she had been offering this prayer on behalf of her wayward son. And one day, shortly after, she was talking with him on the phone. She happened to speak to him about the shortness of time and of the coming of Jesus. He replied, "Mother, I was thinking about that yesterday." Isn't that a wonderful story? Have you noticed that a person is more prone to turn to God for help in times of great distress than when all is well? Therefore, when we receive requests for prayer, be they for physical healing or material need, we need to expand our vision and include in our prayers of intercession those elements that seek first the kingdom of heaven and His righteousness. One day a lady asked me to pray for her son. She said that he was not a believer and that he was out of work. She asked me to please pray that he might find a job. I might have just prayed that the Lord would help the man to find work. But it would have been more consistent with the priority of prayer for me to pray that God would use this time of financial insecurity to cause the young man to think seriously about his spiritual condition, and that through this distress he might come to know the Lord. You see, if we would only pray that the young man would find work, we could actually be asking that the Lord remove the opportunity that he might have used to bring salvation to the young man. In the same way, when we're called upon to pray for the sick, we need to expand our intercession to include spiritual healing. Though sickness is a time of pain and distress in the family, it can be a time of spiritual healing, a realigning of life's priorities, and a time to make old wrongs right between family members. To simply pray that God will take away the illness may well be to sell short His healing power for the sick person and those who are near and dear to them. Whether we be praying for the sick, or for those in financial difficulty, or for those who are passing through some of life's many problems, let's always remind ourselves to seek first for them the things that matter most. Intercessory prayer begins to get more difficult when it has to do with praying for people we don't happen to be getting on with, or worse, the people we don't even like, or even those with whom we happen to be angry. This is particularly true in the marriage relationship. It may be an oversimplification, but I suspect the divorce rate among Christians could be greatly reduced, if not almost eliminated, if one or other of the spouses were to become an intercessor. This is why the Bible insists we pray for one another. When a person stops praying because of problems they have with someone, there's not much hope for the relationship. The current climate in this culture says that we don't have to put up with anything. Furthermore, if we value our self-esteem, we must not let people walk on us. This mindset is making it nearly impossible to solve the problems we have among ourselves and to be effective intercessors for others. Now, it's natural to have problems. Where we have two people, there will be problems to be resolved. There have been problems in marriages since the very beginning. What is unique to this generation, however, is the apparent lack of the will to give or and take or to back down. I don't know if you've ever lived in a country where to shop requires bargaining. It's great fun to bargain when you shop. Have you ever done it? A friend of mine and I were in Mexico. We were buying souvenirs in a little shop one day. My friend picked out something he liked. The owner of the shop told him how much he wanted for it. My friend offered half the amount. The shop owner came down 25%. My friend made another offer, more than half, but less than what the owner wanted. Finally, they both reached a point where neither would give in. The disagreement amounted to about 50 cents. I said to my friend, "Go ahead, give it to him." My friend said, "No, that's my last price." I said to the owner, "Go ahead, let him have it." "No," said the owner, "that's my last price." Suddenly the owner said, "Let's flip for it. If you win, it's your price. If I win, it's mine." We all laughed, and my friend agreed. They flipped a coin, and the shop owner lost, but a good time was had by all. In a situation where two people must do business together, as in a marriage, someone is going to have to back down if they're going to stay married. The problem with this selfish age is that we're being taught to look out for number one and to stand up for our rights and not to let people put us down. With this kind of attitude, it's impossible to stay married. The Scripture makes it clear when it asks, "Can two walk together unless they be agreed?" To live with others successfully, we must learn the art of backing down gracefully. Someone must become an intercessor. In this selfish age, it's more and more difficult to find an intercessor because a selfish person prays only in their own interests and for their own selfish purposes. The highest spirit of intercession is not me praying for me and mine, but rather an attitude that prays even for those who disagree with me, even for those who are taking advantage or even abusing me. The classic model of intercession is our Lord Jesus Christ. As they were nailing him to the cross, he prayed, "Father, forgive them, for they know not what they do." While we were yet sinners, Scripture said, Christ died for us. In another place, the Bible says Jesus lives ever to make intercession for us. All of this means intercession is an attitude that doesn't discriminate, not for race, color, creed, gender, or religion. And even more, it's an attitude that prays for its enemies, who might actually be a person's husband or wife. When we are bitter and resentful, we cannot be intercessors. This is because when we are bitter and resentful, we usually stop praying. And if we do continue to pray, our prayers tend to be spiritually garbled. Jesus may have told some parables that were hard to understand, but he wasn't talking in parables when he said, "If we don't forgive those who wrong us, he won't forgive us." Does all of this sound tough and discouraging? Oh, don't you think if Jesus could create the heaven and the earth, if Jesus could heal the sick and raise the dead, then can't he also give us a new heart and heal our bitterness and our resentment and our anger? The Bible commands us to love our enemies. It declares if all we love is our friends and the people who agree with us, that's hardly any virtue because even the bad people love each other. Jesus taught us a person would be able to tell those who were his followers by the attitude they show towards people who don't treat them well. The main point was anybody can wish their friends well. But Jesus is teaching that you don't even have to be religious to do good to those who do good to you. That's only I'll scratch your back if you'll scratch mine theme. Friend, those who are translated to heaven will sing the song of Moses and the Lamb. I couldn't imagine what that song might be until I heard it explained that the song of Moses and the Lamb is the song of those who have been called to be intercessors. You recall when the children of Israel worshipped the golden calf and God was about to destroy them, Moses said, "Don't, if you do that, take my name out of the Lamb's Book of Life." Unfortunately, we are often just the opposite of intercessors. We spend thousands to keep our sight. We spend thousands to save an arm or a leg. We even spend big money on our cars and houses. But how much effort do we expend as intercessors trying to save relationships, be they in the family, the church, or the relationship with God? The name Satan means adversary. He's our accuser. What a contrast to Jesus, who lives to make intercession for us. Human nature, being what it is, it's more natural for us to condemn each other than to intercede for one another. It's no wonder, then, that intercessory prayer is seen as prayer at its best. Oh, Heavenly Father, teach us to be intercessors. We do pray for our wayward children, but teach us to be intercessors and to pray even for those who are angry with us, even for those who may mistreat us, even for those who don't love us. In Jesus' name, amen.
0: If you would like more information,
2: this is Pastor David Lincoln. I would just like to thank you for listening to KPOG Radio.

0: What is truth? Ever since humans have existed, we've been searching for truth. Today, it's popular to believe that there is no absolute truth. Today's question, what is God's opinion on swearing and using his name in vain?
1: Vulgarity is not something that should be used. I know that it's used a lot by a lot of people.
2: I don't think somebody's going to go around cussing and using the Lord's name in vain is something a Christian would do.
0: Jesus Christ said, "For this reason I came into the world, to testify to truth." God's word has absolute truth. Here's what the scriptures say. Ephesians 5 verse 4 says, "Obscenity, foul talk, and coarse joking, these are not for you." Also, Exodus 20 verse 7, "You shall not use the name of your God irreverently, for the Lord will not hold him guiltless who takes his name in vain." For more of God's truth, visit BibleStudies.com, a public service of the Seventh-day Adventist Church.
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0: James, the brother of Jesus and the elder, suggested that I take the vow and purification processes along with you four men. I will pay the expenses of having your head shaved and the sacrifices of two doves, two lambs, a ram, a basket of unleavened bread, a meal offering, and a drink offering for each of the four of you. You are already taking the purification, aren't you?
1: Yeah, we are,
2: yes. Yes, of course we are.
0: How many days yet before the ceremonies end?
3: Seven, Paul, sir.
0: I'll start mine right away. In several days, I will talk to one of the temple priests and make arrangements for the completion of your ceremonies.
4: Paul.
0: Oh, greetings, Luke.
4: You were about to start your purification period.
0: You don't approve?
4: No, Paul, I don't. I didn't when James made the suggestion, and I still don't.
0: It will show all the people that the things said about me are not true.
4: It will also seem to indicate that you have done something for which you need to be purified, which is not true. James and the elders should have stood up and firmly denied what was being said about you. This would have stopped the opposition to you, among your own Israelite brethren, at least.
0: Oh, I'm sorry, Luke, that you feel that way.
4: There's just one more thing I'll say about it. Then it's up to you. By going through this part of the ceremonial laws, how can you possibly teach others that these laws were done away with when Jesus died on the cross? I don't think it will solve the problem at all. Rather, it is my opinion that it will cause trouble.
0: I do appreciate your concern, Luke. But I think it is wise to be an Israelite among Israelites.
4: At least, Paul, please be careful. The Pentecostal services have brought Israelites from all over the world. Many of them know and hate you. To enter the temple is to risk your life.
5: For several days, Paul passed in and out of the temple, apparently unnoticed. Before the end of the purification period, Paul sought a temple priest to make arrangements for the final ceremony for the four men.
0: It will be only a few days yet, and the four will be ready for the final purification ceremonies.
6: You wish me to perform the ceremony?
0: Please.
6: You yourself will have to arrange for the temple barber to shave their heads.
0: I understand that, Your Highness.
6: Do the four have enough money? It takes considerable, you know.
0: I'm going to pay for everything.
6: Very well, then. You let me know when the four...
7: Look! There's that false teacher!
8: Is it not the same one who caused an uproar in our own city in Asia?
7: It surely is! He's desecrating the temple. That is a sin punishable by death. We can't stand by and permit that. Come, let's grab him.
6: What's the meaning of this?
7: Help! Men of Israel, help! This is the man that teaches all men everywhere against the people and the law of Moses and this holy temple.
8: They need help in the temple. Someone's causing trouble.
9: Someone
8: call
9: for help in the temple.
8: Probably murdered
9: under the
8: priest.
9: Help! Temple!
8: Help!
9: Temple!
8: Go to the temple! They need help!
9: Get them!
6: Just 1 minute, all of you! I was talking to this man, and you came rushing at him like maddened demons. Now, what is it about this man that causes all the commotion?
7: He's a heretic, a blasphemer, a liar. He teaches men everywhere to disregard the law and to hold this temple of no account.
8: That's right.
7: Furthermore, he brought Greeks into this temple and has polluted this holy place.
8: And by our own law, such a crime is punishable with death.
5: The cry for help moved the people in the temple to wild excitement. The news quickly spread throughout Jerusalem, and all the city was moved, and the people ran together.
7: Quiet, quiet, quiet! Men of Israel, that an Israelite should presume to profane the temple at the very time when thousands have come from all parts of the world to worship excites me to righteous indignation and anger. How about you?
6: I will not have all this confusion and disregard for the temple. Take this man out of here and do with him as you please.
7: Grab him! Grab him! You! Drag him outside the temple. No, don't carry him! Drag him! Don't treat a blasphemer so tenderly! Drag him!
6: Guards, close and lock the gate.
5: angry people took Paul away from the premises of the temple.
7: Going to punish this blasphemer properly, but how?
1: Stone him to death!
7: People, fired, people! Stoning causes death too quickly. Personally, I think we should beat him with our own fists until he's dead. And I claim the privilege of hitting him first.
3: I want someone to hold him.
7: Hold him, I should say not. Let him defend himself if he can.
9: Here goes
7: the first blow. He's not fighting back. He's a coward on top of everything else.
3: Now it's my turn to hit him.
7: You're going to die, preacher man, in just a few minutes.
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13: Hello, friends. Would you like to hear an amazing fact? On a clear December night in 1899, the SS Waramu was quietly cutting its way through the water of the mid-Pacific Ocean. In the middle of the trip between Vancouver to Australia, the captain gave some unusual orders. The pilot was told to stop the engine, then put it slightly in reverse until the ship sat perfectly still in the calm water. Using the stars and a compass, Captain John Phillips and the navigator checked and rechecked their location. At precisely midnight local time, the Waramu lay exactly on the equator at exactly the point where it crosses the international dateline. The consequences of this bizarre position were many. The forward part of the ship was in the southern hemisphere in the middle of summer, while the stern was in the northern hemisphere in the middle of winter. The date in the stern part of the ship was December 30, 1899. Near the bow, it was January 1, 1900. The ship was therefore not only in two different days, two different months, two different seasons, and two different years, but also in two different centuries, all at the same time. Moreover, the 32 passengers were cheated out of New Year's Eve celebrations. One entire day, December 31, 1899, disappeared from their lives for all time. They didn't seem to mind very much because those on board the Waramu became the first people to greet the new century. Did you know the Bible talks about a lost day in history? Stay with us, friends. We're going to learn more on this edition of Bible Answers Live.
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13: Welcome, listening friends, to Bible Answers Live. 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
9: My name is John Ross. Good evening, listening friends. And we'd also like to welcome those who are joining us on Facebook. I know we have a number of folks who are joining us across the country and around the world. A very warm welcome to you. Thank you for being part of our Bible study. And again, as Pastor Doug mentioned, if you have a Bible question, the phone line to call is 800-463-7297. Pastor Doug, let's start the program with prayer. Dear Father in heaven, we thank you once again that we have this opportunity to gather together and open up your word and just study. Thank you for your promise to be with us in Jesus' name. Amen.
13: Amen.
9: Pastor Doug, you opened the program with rather an amazing fact. Here is a ship. Just so happens to be as the century turns from the 1800s to the 1900s. And he's in the very spot between, what did you say, the northern hemisphere, the southern hemisphere, between the international dateline, between one day and another day. And the ship was sort of divided up into these four quadrants.
13: Exactly.
9: As the earth has been divided. Quite an experience.
13: You know, they didn't plan on doing it, but on the way to Australia, one of the crew said, "Captain, do you realize how close we're going to be to the dateline and the equator during our crossing and during the change of the century?" And the captain had a sense of humor. He said, "Well, let's just go a little bit out of our way and make history." And he did. So I understand Mark Twain was actually on that ship another day. He wasn't on the ship that day. But yeah, the Waramu. You know, that lost day of history, I was once traveling March 8th to Australia, and I landed March 10th. And I keep telling Karen, I'm actually a year younger than I am because my birthday's March 9th, and there was no March 9th on that trip because I just missed it on the dateline. She doesn't accept my argument, though. But there is biblically a day that is often missing from people's experience. And, you know, you read about it right there in the second chapter of Genesis, in the very beginning of the Bible. It says, when God created the heavens and the earth in 6 days, why do we have 7 days in a week? He was finished after 6 days. He made one more day to be a blessed, holy day of rest, a time of worship, a time of recreation, a time for fellowship with our loved ones and other believers. And that's a day that in this busy society is often forgotten and neglected by a lot of people, and they miss that blessing that God has promised. He promised to bless that day. And we have a free offer where people can learn about that blessing and receive it. And when they read this, I hope they'll share it with their friends.
9: Yes, it's an amazing fact study guide that's called The Last Day of History. It talks about this special time that God had set aside for worship and to remember Him being as our Creator. Very important study. It's free. We'll be happy to send it to anyone who calls and asks. Again, the number to call is 800-463-7297. And you can ask for the study guide called The Last Day of History. Ready to go to the phone lines. Our first caller this evening is Bill, listening in Chicago. Bill, welcome to the program.
14: Hi, Pastor Doug, Pastor John. How are you?
13: Good. Hi. Thank you for calling. And your question?
14: Yeah, my question is, does the Bible say anything about the use of medical marijuana?
13: Yeah, well, let me repeat this, because I think you're not real close to your phone or there's some dropout. But the question is, does the Bible address medical marijuana? Of course, the word marijuana is nowhere in the Scripture. And, you know, you don't find tobacco in the Scripture. There's a lot of herbs and plants that aren't mentioned specifically. So really the question is it appropriate at some time to use medicine? Now, most people, marijuana is kind of a hot topic, pardon the pun, these days, because a lot of people started claiming they were using marijuana for medicinal purposes, but it seemed like everybody had a backache. I know that in Mendocino County, I actually, I've got some property. Pastor Ross has been there with me. He'll testify I don't grow. But it's called the Emerald Triangle up there with Mendocino County, Trinity, Shasta County. They grow much of the marijuana in North America. Seemed like all the neighbors all of a sudden needed medical marijuana, but a lot of it was to grow and to sell. There are some people who are using the medicinal value of tetrahydrocannabinol, just like, you know, aspirin comes from the bark of a tree. And there's a lot of drugs that are originally, most drugs, I think, come from some sort of plant. So if a person is using the drug genuinely prescribed by a doctor for some real medical value, you know, there's nothing wrong with that. Bible, the Bible talks about the leaves of different plants are for healing. But when people start doing it habitually, the use of any drug habitually is not good. Usually a drug is used habitually because another problem is being neglected. Now, I'm not a doctor. I'm just sharing that. So that's the principle, but I also want to have everyone recognize the reality. Not everybody with a medical marijuana card really has a medical problem. And if they're smoking it, it's probably doing them more harm than good. So there's a principle. You know, the Bible talks about the herb of the field could be used for different things. Just a couple of strange examples. One, when Leah thought that she was infertile, her son brought some mandrakes, which was a plant, and bingo, she had a baby. So I don't know if there's any value in that, but they did believe in using herbs for different things in the Bible on occasion, but not habitually. So I hope that helps a little bit, and we appreciate your question, Bill. We do have a book called God's Free Health Plan that talks about some of the health principles you'll find in the Bible.
9: Yes, we'll be happy to send that to anyone who calls and asks. The number is 800-463-7297. That's actually the phone line here to the studio. But if you'd like to get that free resource, call 800-835-6747. That is our resource phone line. And you can ask for the study guide called God's Free Health Plan, some biblical principles for health. Our next call is June, listening from Spokane, Washington. June, welcome to the program.
15: Hi there. How are you guys?
13: Hi. Good. Thanks for calling.
15: So I wanted to know, where in the New Testament does it say that we should continue to keep the Sabbath?
13: That's interesting you would ask that. I was just talking to Pastor Ross about that before we went on the air. Well, there's a multiple places. First of all, when a young man came to Jesus, he said, "Good master, what shall I do that I might have eternal life?" And you can find this in Mark chapter 10 and in Matthew. I can't remember the verse in Matthew, rich young ruler. Jesus said, "Keep the commandments." He said, "Which ones?" Jesus began to quote from the Ten Commandments. Now, some have said, well, because the Sabbath is not specifically mentioned in the New Testament, you shouldn't keep it. But in reality, the commandment, "Thou shalt not take the name of the Lord in vain," third commandment, is nowhere in the New Testament. So what Christian would say it's okay to use the Lord's name in vain? And I do believe that the Sabbath is in the New Testament. Here's an example. When Jesus dies on the cross, it says they wouldn't finish embalming his body, and this is Luke 23, they would not finish embalming his body, but they went home and kept the Sabbath according to the commandment. And then it says in Acts chapter 13, "And on the Sabbath day, we went out of the city." I'm sorry, I think it's Acts 16. "On the Sabbath day, we went out of the city by a river where prayer was wont to be made." Hebrews chapter 4 says, "There remains the keeping of a Sabbath for the people of God."
9: Jesus says in Matthew 24, "Pray that your flight be not in winter, neither on the Sabbath day."
13: Yeah, so there's just a lot of scriptures in the New Testament. There's a lot of debate that Jesus had with the religious leaders about the Sabbath. He would heal on the Sabbath, and there'd be a, you know, big discussion. But never did Jesus say the Sabbath should not be kept. In all of those debates, he talks about how it should be kept. He never said you don't keep it. He said the Son of Man is Lord also of the Sabbath day. And Jesus said, "I have kept my Father's commandments." So Jesus kept it. It says the custom of Christ, as his custom was, he entered into the synagogue on the Sabbath day and stood up to read the scriptures. And that's Mark chapter, that might even be Mark chapter 2 or 1. Getting old and the numbers, I get dyslexic, but that's actually in two verses, I believe. The custom of Christ. So
9: Luke 4:16.
13: Yeah, there you go. Are those enough to get you started, or would you like a study guide on that?
15: Yes, I would like that. That'd be great.
13: We'll be happy to. We have a study guide. Matter of fact, the one we offered tonight.
9: Yes, Last Day in History would be a great resource. Just call 800-835-6747. You can ask for the study guide called Last Day in History. We also have a website called simply sabbathtruth.com. sabbathtruth.com. You can read the study guide for free online at the website, along with a lot of additional information on the subject. Just sabbathtruth.com.
13: Thank you. We appreciate your call, June. God bless.
15: Great. Thank you.
9: Next caller that we have is Jerry, listening from Oregon. Jerry, welcome to the program.
16: Yes, good evening, Pastors Doug and Ross. My question pertains to the practice of providing feedback or rating vendors for online purchases. I recently ran into one that was extremely poor. The quality of the product was misrepresented. The communications demonstrated extreme surliness by the seller. Now, I'm to rate that individual, and future users will rely on the ratings, but we're asked to forgive and turn the cheek. So you can see the predicament I'm in.
13: That's a good principle. In our relationships with other people, you should be as merciful as you can be. But, you know, it's not wrong to give an honest evaluation. Here's an example. An employee from, let's suppose I'm a business owner and I've got an employee, and that employee is not a good employee, and the employee is fired or quits or whatever, and he goes and applies somewhere else. Well, the new employer calls us and they say, look, can you give a reference? If I say, oh, this guy's just great, well, that's not being Christian. That's being dishonest. You've got to give an honest, objective. You shouldn't be unkind, but you should give an honest, objective evaluation in fairness to the new employer so he knows what he's getting into. So, you know, as a Christian, you want to love people. And if people are going to buy this product and you realize, boy, that was a bad experience, I should be honest with folks and let them know. You don't have to be negative and hypercritical, but just say, you know, here's the facts. And you're just sharing truth with people. I bought the product. I had these expectations, and it failed, and I was very disappointed. That's being honest. And you know what that does? That makes the vendor improve their quality, and everybody benefits. So there's no moral dilemma there. You see what I'm saying?
16: Okay, well, that's kind of the way I was thinking, but again, it's not going to be a
13: good question.
16: Yeah. Okay. Thank you very much.
13: Appreciate that, Jerry. Thank you. I don't think we've ever had that question, but that's a good question.
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9: Next caller that we have is Rudy, listening from San Bernardino, California. Rudy, welcome to the program.
17: Thank you, pastors.
13: Yes, how can we help you tonight?
17: My question is, I remember reading, I believe it was the Old Testament, where, I can't remember who it was, but it said about the sun standing still and going back.
13: Yeah, you've got two episodes where the sun was altered. One is in the book of Joshua, chapter 10. And then you have an experience that is with King Hezekiah, where the sun went backwards. In Joshua's story, the sun simply paused, and it just seemed like it stood still for nearly a day while the Israelites pressed a battle for 24 hours with some of the other Canaanites. It was a long battle. They were winning. Joshua saw that if they didn't finish the battle and completely rout the enemy, they'd have to fight another day. And he prayed the sun might stand still. And it did. That's different than when Hezekiah prayed, and I think that's Isaiah 39 is one place. It's in two. The story of Isaiah and the sun is in, might be three places. Might be in 2 Kings and Chronicles and in Isaiah 39. He prays, Isaiah prays after healing Hezekiah. The sun goes backward 10 degrees, which is, I think, about it's like 20 minutes on the sundial. So that was observed by even Babylonian astronomers that then came to Jerusalem to ask if they knew about what caused this wonder in the heavens. So you do have that story. Happens twice in the Bible, or something connected with the sun.
9: Now, did you have more about that, Rudy, you were asking about that story?
17: Yeah, well, I had an astronomy class one time, and the person teaching the class was mentioned that something about how in the celestial calendar or time frame that that's annotated somehow?
13: You know, that is, from what I've heard, that is a rumor. They say that, you know, ancient astronomers say there was a day missing. I've not seen any hard data on that. It's sort of like a, you know, Christian wives' tale that keeps getting repeated. It sounds good and encourages people, but it's not, I've never seen data on that. Oh, by the way, the two verses about Hezekiah and the sun going backwards would be 2 Kings 20, 1 to 11. The other one, I think, is Isaiah chapter 38. So I believe it happened. And it's recorded, like I said, not only by in the Jewish scriptures, but the Babylonians responded to that. And so it was something that was observed. Now, there are traditions. You know, sometimes something true in the Bible ends up making its way into legends in other cultures. There are other cultures that have legends that were based on this story in the Bible. And it's like the Bible talks about a flood where all the wicked were destroyed. Well, you get the Greek legend of Atlantis. So some of these other legends are based on a biblical truth. That is an older truth.
9: All right. Well, thanks for your call, Rudy. Our next caller is O'Neill, listening in North Carolina. O'Neill, welcome to the program.
18: Hey, thank you for having me.
13: Yes. And your question?
18: What does the Bible say about the sale of unclean foods?
13: About the sale of unclean foods?
18: Yes.
13: Well, if you're a believer, God does not want us consuming unclean foods. And I would think you would not want to be involved in buying or selling something that God says you shouldn't eat for the benefit of others eating it. That sort of would, you know, it's like, I know Christians that sometimes they end up finding themselves at a

0: choosing what to buy and sell. So I think there is a distinction there.
1: Yeah, and I'm trying to think of some scriptures that, you know, we need to avoid the appearance of evil. And if we're telling someone not to do something, we wouldn't want to be buying it or selling it for others. Yeah, I know I know someone that was trying to help a senior citizen, and they asked them to say, look, I'm too old to go to the market. Here's my list. Can you go get this for me? And they said, well, sure. And they looked at the list and said, wow, I'd never eat that. You know, but yeah, they're trying to help do a loving thing for a neighbor. So sometimes you want to do the loving thing. You buy their pork and beans. All right. Hey, thank you very much for your question.
0: Thanks, Anil. Our next caller that we have is Lee, listening in Colorado. Lee, welcome to Bible Answers Live.
2: Hi. Thank you, Pastor, for having me.
1: Yeah.
2: My question is, my husband is an abusive husband, physically and harsh words, but I love him so much. Is it okay to divorce? Everybody's, this is not a good relationship, but I want to keep the relationship with him. I want to win his soul for God.
1: Let me ask this question, Lee. Are you wanting the relationship to get better?
2: Yeah.
1: Where this doesn't happen anymore? If you want the relationship to get better, there is another option between enduring abuse or divorce. And that would be separation. Explain to your husband, look, I'm going to separate from you until you get counseling. And that you don't want to be living in that situation anymore. And until he gets counseling, you know, he's going to have to find another place. You're going to find another place to let him know you're serious. But I don't think it's God's will for, I mean, you know, the Lord feels very strongly about marriage and wanting marriages to stay together. But I don't think it's God's will for any spouse to be a punching bag. And even verbal abuse can be, you know, very, very demeaning and vitriolic. So you might have to practice some tough love and tell them to get some counseling.
2: Yeah, don't you think that God wants us to forgive and help people like that?
1: Absolutely forgive, but forgiving doesn't mean that you have to stay in a situation where you're being physically abused. Let me give you an example. I've got some people I've done business with, and I don't think they were very fair. They took advantage of me. Well, I forgave them, but I'm not doing business with them anymore. So you know, you may forgive your husband, but you need to say what you're doing is wrong. Now, do you think that a man, don't you want your husband to be saved?
2: Yeah.
1: You want your husband to be saved, right?
2: Yes.
1: Is he a Christian?
2: He's a believer.
1: Well, if he's a believer, part of that would be love your wife. And you don't love by being rough with people. And so if you want him to be saved, the loving thing for you to do for his salvation, he's got to repent of that sin. He is not going to until you make him realize it's not acceptable. And you may need to see, you know, explain to him first what you're going to do. Say, look, you've got to promise me you're never going to do this again. If you do, I'm separating until you get counseling.
2: Actually, I've been away from him for 2 months. But then he's back to his bad habit, to alcohol and cigarettes.
1: There's another problem there. Yeah, well, you know what I recommend? This is a kind of question that you probably don't want us to be dealing with in detail on a Bible Answer program. You need to find a local pastor where you attend or a counselor, and you need to get some counsel, Lee. And hopefully your husband will join you, and he can hopefully find the victory over the one problem maybe leading to the other.
0: You know, we do have a study guide that is called Keys to a Happy Marriage. It lays out some very important principles. If you haven't had a chance to read that, I'd encourage you to call and ask for that, and we'll send that to you. And then, as Pastor Doug says, in these type of specific instances, it's probably good to seek counsel from a good pastor who can guide you through this experience.
1: Mm-hmm.
0: It is tough. Keep it in prayer. Keep trusting in the Lord, and he'll guide you. The number to call again is 800-835-6747, and you can ask for that study guide called Keys to a Happy Marriage, and I think you'll find some of the principles in there very helpful. I think our next caller that we have is Jerry, and he's listening from Alberta.

0: Florida. Jerry, welcome to the program. We have just a few minutes here.
1: Yes, I was just so impressed with the answer that you brought, because I was just mentioning that exact slogan that, you know, marriage will succeed if you do it God's way.
0: Mm-hmm. Yeah.
1: And, you know, tolerance is one thing. Abuse, I would rather somebody hit me than, you know, emotionally scar me. Because they don't heal.
2: Yeah. Now, hey, Jerry, we're going to run out of time before you get to your question for our break.
1: Yes, about who do you guys consider the bear in Revelation?
2: A great question. Yeah, in Revelation chapter 13, it talks about a beast that is partly like a bear. And that is based on Daniel chapter 7. It appears in Daniel 7 first.
0: Yeah, the first reference that we have to the bear is, of course, Daniel chapter 7, and there the bear represents the Medo-Persian Empire. It rose up after Babylon. Babylon is represented by the lion. So you have the bear, which is Medo-Persia, followed by the leopard, which is Greece, followed by the dragon-like beast, which is pagan Rome. And there's some parallels, of course, in Revelation as well, because it covers these same themes. So the bear is Daniel chapter 7, and it references Medo-Persia.
2: It's got those three ribs in the mouth, which represent the kingdoms of Lydia,
0: Egypt, and Syria.
2: Very good. Hey, listening friends, we've just got a few seconds left before this part of the program is going to wrap up. I want to remind you that there's so much more information. Amazing Facts Bible Answers Live is something we do once a week, but Amazing Facts produces TV programs all week long. 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
1: Wars are won or lost based on good communication. You have to get your message back and forth without the enemy learning about them. And that's where cryptology comes in, the encrypting and decrypting of messages to keep them out of the wrong hands. Now, this is one of the most famous cipher machines of all time, the German Enigma. This machine was used by all of Germany's armed forces to send encrypted messages. Now, what the Germans didn't know is back in 1932, years before World War II began, the Polish had already cracked Enigma. Now, that led to the creation of bombs like this one, machines designed to decipher Enigma messages. That program was called Ultra, and many people say it may have helped the Allies even win the war. Now, for many people, they look at prayer much like a ciphered message. If we just use the right words, if we raise our hands the right way, if we pray enough times or in the right place, then maybe, just maybe, God will answer. Well, I've got good news. Consider these words of hope from Psalm 145, verse 18. The Lord is near to all who call on Him, to all who call on Him in truth. That's as simple as that. No fancy words, no secret encryptions. God is on standby, ready to hear what you have to say. So be encouraged, because God is for you. Now, 1 John 5:14 reinforces that God is listening when it says, "This is the confidence that we have in approaching God, that if we ask anything according to His will, He hears us." And know this when you pray. Your message is getting through loud and clear. No decryption necessary.

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2: John 17:26. And I have declared unto them thy name, and will declare it, that the love wherewith thou hast loved me may be in them, and I in them.
3: This is America!
4: Several states have already banned capital punishment as a result of recent public demonstrations. It's felt by many that fear of the death penalty does not produce better obedience to law. I'll be back in a moment to talk about a motive which could eliminate law-breaking entirely.

Hello, this is Joe Cruz and the Amazing Facts Broadcast, Facts Which Affect You. We've all heard a great deal about faith and works and how they operate in the Christian experience of an individual. One can't be a successful Christian without having an abundance of faith and without also having a corresponding supply of works. Now, I must confess that generally speaking, the works seem to be more hard to come by. It's not hard to really convince people about the truth. The Bible is very logical and the gospel message is really very reasonable. But to get people to act on their convictions and to actually obey the truth that they understand is much more difficult. I've always believed that it's better for a person never to hear the truth than to hear it and not do anything about it. I ran across a statement by a famous psychologist the other day which makes me even more sure that I'm right in this belief. Here's what this psychologist said, and I'm quoting from him. He said, "An emotion not expressed in action operates as a poison in the mental life with a deadly effect upon character." And then he goes on to say, "We feel deeply moved by a portrayal on the screen or even by a sermon, but we do nothing about it. In that case, we're worse off than if we had never learned anything about it." And then he says that the disintegration of character comes about by this kind of action. You see, we get stirred up emotionally and want to do something very much. After all, any emotion usually brings on a corresponding action. When a person is frightened, usually they want to run. And if a person is angry, sometimes he wants to fight. And if he's emotionally disturbed because maybe some animal is in trouble or difficulty, he wants to intervene and save that animal. And yet if he doesn't do it or is not able to do it, it works as a sort of deadly toxin in the body and even upon the character itself. So you see, friends, obedience is actually necessary for our physical and emotional happiness. Now, obedience is based on faith. Somebody says, "Well, I don't have much faith. That's my problem." Listen, everybody has faith in something or somebody. Some folks put their faith in people, and some people put it in science and gadgets. But remember this, the object of our faith determines the kind of faith we have. Here's a wonderful text of the Bible in Galatians 5, verse 6. "For in Jesus Christ neither circumcision availeth anything, nor uncircumcision, but faith which worketh by love." Oh yes, we've got to have a faith that works, but it must work by love. Now some people have a faith that works by fear. Suppose a car comes up to an intersection to a big stop sign. The car stops because the driver has faith in that sign, and his faith works. But that faith is based on fear and the works which follow also. He's afraid that if he drives out into that intersection, another car may smack into him, or a policeman might be watching from around the corner and give him a ticket. So it's really not from love of the policeman that he stops, but his faith worketh by fear and he stops. Now in April, millions of people go rushing down to the post office to meet the deadline on their tax forms. Why do they do that? Because they have faith in the government and in the law of the government, and so they work to obey that law. But it's a work which is based on fear. Let me tell you something. Those people will get by with just as little as possible. They'll not go the second mile at all. They'll not do anything extra. They simply try to fulfill the letter of the law in order to escape the penalty. Now, the faith that worketh by love will always raise the standard and will actually go the second mile. I heard of a mother who had three boys, and it was quite a struggle for her to keep those boys well-groomed. You know, boys will be boys, and so she sometimes had to use some force even to get them to comb their hair and shine their shoes and keep their clothes tidy. They were always resisting those laws that she was trying to enforce on them. But then one day she noticed something very strange. Her oldest son, in his early teens, came in, and he was all clean from top to bottom. I mean, his hair was combed, his shoes were shined, and he was spick and span. And she could not understand it. She waited another day to see if it could possibly be an illusion. But it was the same thing again the next day. Then she found out something. A new family had moved in down the street, and there was a girl in that family. Now, perhaps the girl had never seen Johnny, but Johnny had seen her. And it had already made a tremendous difference in his life. He no longer had to be forced to keep clean and tidy. In fact, the law of good grooming was now working in his life, and it was based on love instead of fear.
He no longer feared his mother's long arm of enforcement, but he was doing it from a much deeper emotion. Now, I'm afraid that thousands of people, friends, have a faith that worketh by fear. Too many people, in fact, have a fire escape religion. They give only what's required. They will not go beyond the actual letter of the law. Jesus said that this is not enough. In Matthew 5, verses 40 and 41, if any man will sue at the law and take away thy coat, let him have thy cloak also. And whosoever shall compel thee to go a mile, go with him twain. Now listen, friends, love gives more than is demanded every time. In every state, there's a law requiring the husband to support his family. A man, in fact, can be put in jail if he doesn't provide for his family. But is that why a good father does it? Is that why you Christian fathers support your families? Of course not. You're hardly conscious of that law. You do it from love. Yet there are many Christians who simply do what they know should be done because they're afraid of being thrown in the fire at the end if they don't. Their works are based on fear of the law rather than upon love. The Ten Commandments, by the way, is just a minimum requirement for the Christian. We should go far beyond that. That's why Jesus said, it is written, thou shalt not commit adultery, but I say unto thee, thou shalt not look upon a woman to lust after her. Now, you've already committed adultery in your heart. You see, he showed that the real Christian would go far beyond the mere requirement of the letter of that law. Love always raises the standard. There's not a question of just getting by. There's no quibbling over whether it's right or wrong. It's not, what can I do and still make it into heaven? The question will be, how much can I do to show my love for Christ? You know, a mother had stepped out of her home to go down to the neighbor's for a few moments and left her little baby asleep. And suddenly she heard the fire siren. She rushed down to see her home in flames. She ran desperately to her burning home, and a fireman was standing in the door, and he said, you can't go in, lady. You'll die if you do. And she stopped. She obeyed that fireman because of her fear. But then, suddenly, a higher law began to operate as she remembered that little baby. And she dashed past that fireman into the house to save her child. Love took over, the higher law of love. That's what we need so desperately, my friends, in serving God. We need to have a faith that works by love, not just because we're afraid of the punishment at the end of the road, unless we do certain things. Have you ever seen these long-faced, miserable Christians who are just forcing themselves to do good because they don't want to be burned up in that fire? Oh, it's an unhappy thing, believe me. Too many Christians give a lying impression of their religion. They drag out in the morning as though they're carrying some great, big, heavy load on their backs. Christians should be the happiest people in the world because love is motivating their service. A missionary over in India saw a little girl carrying her baby brother on her back. The baby was almost as large as the little girl herself. So the missionary looked down on the child in sympathy and said, my, what a burden you have to carry. The little girl looked up perplexed and said, no, this is no burden. This is my brother. Oh, friends, don't you see that the service we render to God becomes a joy when we have love for Him? There's a personal emotion involved here. The legless soldier had the same kind of faith that works by love. While he was in the hospital, some unthinking person came along and said, oh, I'm so sorry you lost your leg. He said, I didn't lose it, I gave it. And that's it, friends. That's the secret. What we do for Christ, we do from love. We give it to Him. He doesn't exact it from us. He doesn't force it out of us. It's not something that's extracted. It's something that we are joyful and happy to do for Him because we love the privilege of being Christians. Remember this, the object of our faith determines the kind of faith we have. The object of the Christian's faith, of course, is Christ. And this means then that it ought to be the very best faith and ought to be a faith that worketh by love and certainly not by fear. Now, how does your faith operate today, friends? Are you serving God because you love Him? Is that the purpose of your obedience? Are you trying to just get by with as little as possible so that you can make it into the kingdom of God? Or do you love Him so much that you're going the second mile and you're doing everything you can so that there'll be no question about obeying Him? You see, many people take the benefit of the doubt themselves rather than giving that benefit to God.
They take a chance. They run a risk of displeasing God. But I'll tell you, the person who loves God supremely with all his heart, soul, and mind will not do anything that runs any risk of displeasing God. He will put Jesus first and himself second, and obedience will always be a first priority in his life. And that obedience, of course, must always come from love, if it's true obedience. Now, in the last days, some people are going to make their boast of doing their duty and of performing their works. And according to the words of Jesus, they're going to come at the very last moment and say, "Lord, Lord, didn't we do this? Didn't we do that?" And you'll read that story in Matthew 7, verses 22 and 23. In fact, Christ told about it and how many people would come at the very end of time and they'd make their boast about casting out devils and working miracles and doing all these other wonderful things. And Jesus will say to them, and now these the words of Christ himself, Jesus will say, "I never knew you. Depart from me, ye that work iniquity." Now, why will he do that? Listen, because they had no love in their works. Oh, yes, they did things, but they only did them to escape the fire. They only did them because they were afraid not to. God's looking for people who will love him in his own right and who'll be glad to go the second mile, to engage in any Christian service and not consider it a great sacrifice to do it just because they love him. May God bless you as you live this kind of Christian life for him, friends, because this is the only kind of service that God will accept.

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1: Well, happy Sabbath, everyone. We've been saying it all morning, but when it's the Sabbath and it's happy, you got to say it. Hallelujah. This is fine. I'll just give you the hymnal. Eli, Ellie, thank you. There is no place in the world like Southern California. True or false? True. It's the only Southern California there is. And you're here. And it's an honor to be here, Karen and me, and being out last night. My mother lives out in Banning with her husband. You know where Banning is? You've heard of Banning? Beautiful place, just beyond the smog line. And just San Jacinto Mountains right up, they look right out their house on those mountains. And I'm telling you the truth, last night after we got back, a little late when we got home, but yapping coyotes. Just yap, yap, yap, yap, yap. What a world that you live in. Do they have coyotes here in Loma Linda? What? Really? Okay. They've seen a mountain lion out there. This is true. They've seen a mountain lion. It's come actually down to the edge of Sun Lakes, where my mother lives. So, we got deer. That's what we have in Michigan, deer. And wolverines. And snow, as I was telling you last night. Snow. You can't believe it. Snow last weekend. But here we are, and you singers that led us in our praise segment a moment ago, that line about fill the lambs. I scribbled that down. How did that line go? Jesus, fill the lambs. Come and fill your lambs. That's what we're doing these few hours of the Sabbath. We're asking the Spirit to come in a special way and anoint us, come in a special way and fill us. We're doing a series called Rumors from the East. I'm going to plunge into rumor number two this morning in just a moment. The background to the series is that in the Bible's longest prophecy, Daniel chapter 11, it states that there is a king called the King of the North. I wish we had time to unveil who that king is. This is a nine-part series, and we just got four parts of it. You can go to the website that's at the top of your study guide if you want to get the rest of it. But there's a king called the King of the North, and he hears at the end of time, just before the return of Jesus, just before Michael stands up, Daniel 12, verse 1, Michael stands up to deliver his people on this planet. The King of the North hears, and the New American Standard Version renders it this way, he hears rumors from the East. We talked about Iraq last night. We're in a war. We know that. Politically speaking, we're in a war. It's a mess. I just pray to God there's a way out of this war. Iran, Iraq, Islam, Israel, all these eyes that are clustered around four eyes clustered there in the Middle East. And all eyes of the world are on the Middle East. Are these the rumors? No. Those aren't the rumors. That's going on, but simultaneous to that, there's the approaching tread of rumor after rumor after rumor. And by the time we're through this afternoon, there'll be three rumors we have carefully examined. Three uses of the word East in apocalyptic literature. Daniel, Revelation, the two major apocalyptic books. Three references to the East. And it is those rumors that are stirring up my heart, and I'm realizing we are living on the brink. We're living on the edge of eternity. So we'll get into that in just a moment. But Annie, who put this series together, she saw something that we did on Hope TV a while back, and she said, "Oh, Dwight, could you please just work a little bit of that in?" And so I have done something I normally don't do, but because this is the Sabbath school hour. By the way, let me ask you a question. You do go to Sabbath school every Sabbath, don't you? Good for you. I knew you would. And I knew you did. You wouldn't be here if you didn't. This is the Sabbath school hour, so this is an extra Bible study hour, and so we're just going to throw this in. There is an addendum that I prepared for this little series called the LLU Journey Addendum. And when you came in, there was an 8.5 by 11 sheet that they handed you. We filled in the first half, and I'm sorry we can't take the time, to those of you that missed last evening, to fill that half in. But I'd like to go to addendum number two, which has to do with rumors, rumor number two. So if you just pull that out, because we're looking at Holy Scripture. Look, I'm from a university campus, Andrews University. I've had the privilege of pastoring there for a few years. I know young adults. We have 3,000 of them there at Andrews. You've got, what, 5,000 here? Students? Yeah. So I know that even in a Christian setting like this, in the community of faith that we love, the Seventh-day Adventist Church, I understand that there are bright minds who say, hey, you know what, preacher, you know what, Dwight, I happen to disagree. I don't think you can trust that book. I'm not sure that it's reliable. Now, this is the third millennium. Get a life. So last night we looked at seven evidences for the veracity. That means the reliability of Holy Scripture. Seven compelling, by the way, I'm convinced, compelling evidences. So we made the case. And if you can disprove that case, you need to get the seven. I need you to disprove those seven before you tell me that this book is not reliable. You have to disprove those seven before you come and tell me that we cannot rely on this book. Having established that the book is reliable, let me share with you now before we get into rumor number two. I'll put it on the screen here. That little white X means we're ready to go. Seven phenomenal benefits that will come to you as you take Holy Scripture. By the end of this morning's presentation, I want to give you a way to meet Jesus every single day of your life for the rest of your life, in between the covers of this book. But let me just show you in advance what you can expect. Seven phenomenal benefits when you take the Word of God seriously. All right, jot them down. Number one, it will benefit you physically. Absolutely, it will benefit you physically. Do I need to remind you about this story? Do you know what Daniel 1 is a story about? It's about a boy named Daniel. Hey, he was a young adult. He was older than a boy. It's a boy named Daniel. Three companions of his. I bet you don't remember the three companions' names. And Abednego. All right. Shadrach, Meshach, and Abednego. Very good. Four boys. Four young adults. Their hopes were pinned on getting graduate degrees in the university they had planned to attend in Jerusalem. Middle of the night, hands over their mouths. Gagged, blindfolded. Thrown into a long chain that was marched across the hot desert sands, straight to Baghdad, straight to Baghdad. Got a son-in-law that's in Baghdad. Baghdad. And when they pull the blindfolds off, so to speak, they understand that they have been automatically enrolled in the University of Babylon. Babylon has a university, still does, by the way. Babylon is a fallen system in direct antagonism to the Lord Jesus Christ. You're not in Babylon, and neither am I. But God still has friends by the thousands in Babylon. The final appeal of Scripture is you've got to come out of her now, guys. I know you're in that university, but you've got to come out of her now. He'll never say that to this, where you and I are. He'll say it to where they are. And we'll be a part of giving that invitation. Babylon has a university. They're enrolled in Babylon, and the university includes a physical regimen. We're going to make you, we're going to shape you, boys, into the finest specimens our gods have ever seen. So we're going to give you your diet. You will eat what we eat. You will drink what we drink. And you will live the way we live. And Daniel says, time out. Time out, O king. Through the chief steward. Time out. We will not eat what you eat. We will not drink what you drink. The king said, the steward says, are you nuts? I'll have your head. You won't be eating anything when I'm through. Whoa, Daniel says, give me 10 days. What is this, an empirical institution? You're into research? Give me 10 days, and I want to do some empirical research with you. I want nothing but vegetables and water. Nothing but vegetables and water for 10 days. And then you check us out. And how did it work? You remember that? Whoa, 10 days later, brighter, smarter, fitter. And the chief steward says, I don't know what you guys are on, but whatever you're on, stay on it. And they stayed on vegetables and water. So, will it affect you? Where did Daniel get that idea, by the way? Where did Daniel get the idea of how to live that way? He got it straight out of Holy Scripture, the Old Testament. He didn't have a New Testament, which also teaches what the Old Testament does. He got it straight out of the Old Testament. He read the book of Genesis and said, you know what? If God made the human race to live on this and we function most effectively on this diet, I'm living on this diet. And he did. And he accelerated as a captive exile to the third most powerful position in the entire empire. Unbelievable story. So that's the truth about Daniel. Let me get my little famous red laser. Now take a look at this, guys. 100 years ago, 100 years ago, prayer and a study of the Word, that would be Holy Scriptures, bring life and health to the soul. Daniel 1 is clear. Bring life and health to the body as well. Look at this one. The study of the Bible in our schools will give the students special advantages. Those who receive into their hearts the holy principles of truth will work with, hey, come on, guys that have to burn the midnight oil. What does this say? Huh? Do you guys burn the midnight oil like we do at Andrews University? Give me a break. I've heard about your rotations. Increasing energy. So number one, the physical effect of reading and taking seriously the Word of God, it will benefit you phenomenally. It will benefit you physically. One more. Number two, it will also benefit you academically. This is designed for young adult students. It will benefit you academically. Look at this. Because you know what? When they took the boys 3 years, now they're on this diet for 3 years, and they're saying Daniel purposed in his heart that he would not defile himself. He purposed in his heart that he would honor God. 3 years later, these boys are head and shoulders above everybody else in graduate school. Head and shoulders above the entire graduating class. Nebuchadnezzar brought them in and said, hey, let me run some questions by you. Boom, boom, boom, boom, boom, and the boys are shining. He said, you got it. Look at this. The Word of God is the most perfect educational book in the world. You want to shine academically? You don't get away from that book. You are crazy. You attempt to live your life without the power of this book in your hands and in your heart. All right, let's go. Use it as a textbook in our schools. The Bible will do more for mind and morals that cannot be done by books of science and philosophy. Your science, we're philosophy. Speaking of Andrews and Loma Linda, but even more than that. This book. All right, let's keep going. Number three, write it down. The third phenomenal benefit that will come to you when you take the Word of God seriously, it will benefit you. It will benefit you physically. It will benefit you academically, and it will benefit you mentally. Because there are some of you who are saying, "I'm not into school. I'm not into graduate education. I'm just me." You will be benefited mentally. Look at this, Psalm 119, and you need to look this up because this is something else. Did you know that this is in the Bible? Psalm 119, the longest chapter in the whole Bible, comes right to two chapters after the center of the Bible, which happens to be Psalm 117. Psalm 119, take a look at this. Can you believe this? I'm in the New King James for this little series that we're doing. Any translation you have is great. Just have a translation. Psalm 119, verse 97. Oh, how I love your law, the Torah. That's in the Hebrew, Torah. That's the entire written revelation of God. Oh, how I love your law. It is my meditation all the day. You, through your commandments, make me wiser than my enemies, my protagonists. For they're ever with me. I got enemies, God. Look at this verse 99. I have more understanding than all my teachers. Woo. For your testimonies are my meditation. I understand more than the ancients, the elders, because I keep your precepts. Oh, how sweet your words are to my taste. Drop down to 103. How sweet your words are to my taste, sweeter than honey to my mouth. It will make you brighter. It'll give you an edge. Watch this. She who gives Scripture close, prayerful attention will gain clear comprehension and sound judgment, as if in turning to God, she or he had reached a higher grade of intelligence. Isn't that amazing? You take that book seriously and it can move you as if to a higher grade intelligence. You say, well, if I took an IQ test, would I have higher IQ? Probably not. It says it would move you to a higher grade, as if your mind were at that next level. You don't need any test to prove that you have it. You got the Word of God. Hang on to that word. All right, let's go to, here's one more. Let the more important passages of the Scripture be committed to memory. I had somebody come up to me last night and say, hey, Dwight, you going to do anything about the memory? Because you did some teaching back at Andrews about memory on Sabbath morning. No, we're not going to do anything on memory. But let me just share this with you. A quote coming from JAMA right after this. But first, see this first. Let the more important passages of Scripture be committed to memory. I just worked this last week on Ephesians chapter 3, verses 14 to 21. One of the great prayers of the Bible. I'm reading Philip Yancey's brand new book. If you could get a book, you want to get a book on prayer. His newest book is called Prayer. Does It Make a Difference? Philip Yancey, one of the brightest minds in evangelical America today. And he makes the point, memorize prayers from the Bible. So I've been working on Ephesians 3. Let them be committed to memory, not as a task. Oh boy, do I have to do this to get through this class? No, not as a task, but as a privilege. Though at first the memory may be defective. And those of you who are beyond the age of 20 or 30 or 40 or 50 know about these little senior moments that we joke about? Huh? Though at first the memory may be defective, it will gain strength by exercise. You got to exercise it. Memorize. Now here's the JAMA. I think this is the JAMA one. Let's see if this will do that. Yep, look at this, JAMA. According to the Journal of the American Medical Association, there's a reference. The National Institute of Aging found that, quote, adults who regularly participate in intellectually stimulating activities such as memorization may reduce their risk of developing dementia such as Alzheimer's disease by as much as, write it down, 47%. Now, that's not the Holy Scripture. That's not the author of these previous quotations. That's JAMA, which I understand is a rather revered journal in this community. 47% improvement. Keep that mind alert to the very last day of your journey, so to speak. All right. Got to go. Oh, so by the way, don't forget Psalm 119, 130. The entrance of your words gives light. It gives understanding to the simple. All right, let's go. Number four, financially. Do you know that by reading the Word of God and studying it, you will be benefited phenomenally financially? You say, what are you talking about, Dwight? I'm talking about Malachi 3:10. Bring all the tithes into the storehouse and test me. I'm into empirical research, God says. You test me and you prove me. I'll not open the windows of heaven and pour you out such a blessing that you will not have room enough to receive it. You make God CFO. You know what a CFO is? What's a CFO? Chief Financial Officer. You make God your CFO. You give him 10% right off the top because he says, by the way, you can't keep it anyway. It's already mine. You keep it, you're stealing. You give me that 10. That's mine. I gave you 9. 9/10. I will take the 9 that you have left and I'll stretch them farther than if you had kept the 10. You give me the 10. And see if I will not test me. See if I will not open the windows of heaven and like the whole universe is being poured into your life. Oh, I tell you what, the book will benefit you financially. Let's keep going. Professionally, write that down because this is a professional university. Every degree here is for professional service. And I love this. This is the tail end of that prayer I memorized just a week ago. Ephesians 3:20 and 21. Now to him who is able to do exceedingly abundantly above all that we ask or think, according to the power that is at work in us. To him be glory in the church through Christ Jesus. Oh, mercy. Exceedingly, abundantly, professionally. Look what God can do. Let the young, I'm talking about young adults, let the young take the Bible as their guide and stand like a rock for principle, and they can aspire to any height of attainment. Some of you got some big dreams. You got some huge dreams, and I'm so proud of you for dreaming big. Don't you ever dream small. Dream big for the glory of God. And when you do, God will honor you. God will move you to heights you have never dreamed attainable. But you have to keep next to God. Not only your CFO, your CEO as well. He needs to be front and center as your leader. Yes, look, they can aspire to any height of attainment. There is no limit to the knowledge that they may reach. You may aspire as you wish, but there will always be an infinity beyond. What's wrong with that? An infinity beyond that. Socially. Now, this is for the young. Socially, those of us who are young adults, do you know what? This reading the book will benefit you socially. Look at this. The Bible can help you find your life companion. Most of you shouldn't have to even worry about that point. But those of you that are still on the search, on the hunt, there are a few of you, on the hunt. Nothing wrong with that. Springtime back at Andrews, according to the calendar. But boy, our campus comes alive when spring bursts after a long, cold, and hardy winter. The Bible can help you find your life companion. May I share this with you? By the way, this is just for the rest of us. The Bible can help you keep. There's not a fill in the blank, but I want you to know this. The Bible will help you keep your life companion. You don't have to change your life companion. The Bible can help you keep that life companion. Because if you have God on your side, there is no relationship that God cannot, by supernatural grace, turn around and save. Don't you ever bail out. Unless you just, I understand. Look, I've been pastoring a few years. I understand. But those of you that have a spouse, you can hang on to that spouse. I'm not going to give you the principles, but let me share the three guides for choosing a life companion. No charge for those of you who are not married. Let me give them to you. Number one, jot them down. Write in the word parents. That's what Proverbs chapter 6, verses 20 to 22. If you have God-fearing parents, you talk to your parents. You say, they are a part of the selection process. Do not leave mom and dad out. Number two, jot down Holy Spirit. Romans 8 and Galatians 5 are utterly clear. The Holy Spirit will guide you in the decisions you will make. You need your parents. You need your Holy Spirit. You say, come on, Dwight. Don't give me this about needing my parents. You understand? I'm in graduate school. I'm in medical school. I'm in professional health education. No. Don't get all upset. You still need mom and dad. If you've got a mom and dad that love Jesus, they can have a very important part. Don't let them pick your spouse for you. But let them suggest what they're seeing. Nothing wrong with that. I'll go running out of here all excited. But listen, here's number three, Word of God. Look at this, Psalm 25:5. Teach me, O God, the way that I should choose. God will teach you. Some of you are lucky and you have three choices right now. Which one shall I marry, A, B, or C? Ask God to help you. He'll help you choose the right one. All right, let's keep going. All right, physically, phenomenal. Academically, phenomenal. Mentally, financially, professionally, socially, phenomenal. But write it down, number seven, of course, spiritually. Phenomenal effect of being grown spiritually. Say, what are you talking about? Oh, this is a no-brainer. Do you know how that verse reads? That verse goes like this. Thy word, this is the old King James, thy word have I hid in mine heart, that I might not sin against you. You want to live on the cutting edge. You want to live on the abundant life spiritually. It's through the word of God. Look at this. Received into the soul, the word of God will prove a mighty barricade against temptation. Don't you tell me that the power of temptation is greater here than it is at Andrews University. It's just as great there. It's just as great here. We're dealing with a devil who knows he is running out of a precious commodity, spelled T-I-M-E. Knowing he's out of time, with rage that is boiling up. Revelation 12 uses the word boiling over, with a rage that is boiling over. He is gunning for this generation like no other generation in the past. Not to worry. You hide the word of God in your heart, you are invincible against the power of Lucifer. You can fight against the enemy, not in your own strength, but in the strength of God that he's ever ready to give you. Trusting in his word, you will never say, I cannot be victorious here. You can be victorious. There is no habit that chains you today that is a chain to you. There is no habit that cannot be broken. God can set you free, but it will come through Holy Scripture. It won't come from just humming cheerful melodies in your mind. It will come through Holy Scripture. Here's one more. The Bible's power. In the Bible's power, men and women have broken the chains of sinful habit. They have renounced selfishness. The profane have become reverent. The drunken sober. The profligate pure. Souls that have borne the likeness of Satan, I love this, have been transformed into the very image of whom? The very image of God. This change is itself a miracle of miracles. A change wrought by the Word. What word? The word of God. Thy word have I hid in my heart. A change wrought by the word. It is one of the deepest mysteries of the word. How can God take a life that has been cascading into a death spin, a death spiral? God can instantly intervene in that life, turn your life around, and send you on a soar on eagle's wings straight into eternity. What a God. What a God. You just have to ask him. You have to have a friendship with him, and that's what this morning is about. One of the rumors from the East is going to invite you, before time runs out, to grow that friendship. Let's pray together. Oh, Father, here we are. It's the study hour, Sabbath school hour. Seven compelling evidences last night that we can trust this book. Seven phenomenal benefits this morning of what will happen when we trust you through this book. Dear God, I pray for every man, woman, and even child here this morning. Make him a mighty feeder on the Word of God. Make her, Holy Father, an uncompromising woman who stands tall for eternity, for the eternal God. Let this Word be hid in our hearts, dear God, that we might not sin against you. We pray in Christ's name. Amen. Rumors. Rumors in the wind. Rumors from the East. Last night was an introduction. This is rumor number one, in just an hour. Rumor number two, and then this afternoon, rumor number three. You don't miss rumor number three. Rumor number one. I want us to get into this rumor by pondering this reality. There are two words in the English language that you cannot define. You cannot define these words without describing the human face. For example, the word smile. Can you define the word smile without describing the human face? Can you? I don't think you can. I'd say that qualifies as a smile, wouldn't you? I went on the web and said, Google, find me a smile. And they found me that one. I said, oh, you found me a good one. Look at that little face. Precious, precious, precious. You can't define smile without saying the face. You know, the smile takes your lips and turns them up, and you have this kind of glow on your countenance, and people want to get close to you. And if you're a little baby, they want to scoop you up and hold you close. Because the smile needs a face. The smile needs the description of a face to understand a smile. Now, there's another word in the English language that you have to have a face in order to understand it, and that is the word frown. Huh? Isn't that true? The word frown. You can't describe a frown unless you can talk about the furrows in the brow and the lip that's puffing out.

intensify. Okay, we got to get serious then about these rumors. Rumor number one, Daniel chapter 18, verse 1. We'll call this the last sunrise. The last sunrise. Daniel chapter 18, verse 1. I'm sorry. Yeah, thank you. Revelation chapter 18. I'm sorry for saying Daniel. Revelation chapter 18, verse 1. Oh, this is something else. After these things, I saw another angel coming down from heaven, having great authority, and the earth was illuminated with his glory. Something is happening in the east here. You say, Dwight, I don't say a word about the east. You'll see it in just a moment. It's there. Trust me, it's there. This is coming out of the east. And this is happening just before the return of Christ. You're saying, Dwight, I don't say a word about the return of Christ here. Trust me, it's here. In fact, would you just look at verse 2 just because we're here? Look at verse 2. We won't even put it on the screen. And this angel that came down cried mightily, Babylon the Great is what? Is fallen. Now drop down to verse 4. And I heard another voice from heaven saying, come out of her, Babylon, my people, lest you share in her sins and lest you receive of her plagues. So whatever's happening in verse 1 is just before the plagues. Something is going to happen on this planet that will leave Earth never the same again for its very short existence after the event of Revelation 18, verse 1. What is it that is coming out of the east? Ay, ay, ay. Let's go. We need a sequence of snapshots here in order to understand this rumor coming out of the east. Revelation 18, 1. By the way, if I go too fast and I jump over a fill in the blank and you didn't catch it, don't worry about it. Go to that website. This will be there and you can then get the answer. The answers are all at the bottom of the study, guys. We're looking at the last sunrise. The last sunrise, Revelation 18, verse 1. Write that in just so that you know that's the last sunrise. In your study guide, write in. Anything in yellow with a line under it is what you fill in the study guide. Revelation 18, verse 1. Now write in Ezekiel. Ezekiel chapter 43. You say, Dwight, why are you going to Ezekiel? A friend of mine, John Pauline. I don't think John is here. John was there last night. John is a New Testament scholar, teaches at the Theological Seminary at Andrews University, but you stole him away from us. And starting on June 1, he becomes the dean of the School of Religion here at Loma Linda University. And you've got a bright mind and a great guy to have lead that School of Religion. Anyway, John's a friend of mine, and John sent me an email the other day, and he said, Dwight, this is fascinating. And I'd read this from other scholars, but John provided a little bit of a handle for it. He said, you know what, Dwight? Nearly every word and phrase in the book, Revelation, is either borrowed directly or hinted at strongly from the Old Testament. In fact, John says we can call them echoes. You can call them allusions or echoes. Another scholar I read said, every single word and phrase in the book of Revelation comes out of the Old Testament. That means if we can find the Old Testament key to unlock Revelation 18:1, that pooh, suddenly this rumor becomes fresh and vibrant in our own cogitation. So let me take a look here at Ezekiel. In fact, I wouldn't mind if you just turn to Ezekiel real quick. We don't read from that book at all. I understand that. But if you can find it, it'd be Old Testament, by the way. Ezekiel chapter 43. Ezekiel chapter 43. Let's pick it up in verse 1, please. Ezekiel chapter 43. I'll put it on the screen here. Afterward, he brought me to the gate that faces toward the what? Toward the east. He brought me to the gate that faces toward the east, verse 2. And behold, the glory of the God of Israel came from the way of the east. His voice was like the sound of many waters, and the earth shone with his glory. Does that verse sound at all familiar to you? Well, sure it does, because you just read it in Revelation chapter 18, verse 1. Let's put a split screen on the big screen here, and notice the similarity of these two verses. Ezekiel over here, Revelation over here. Notice how Ezekiel ends, and the glory of the God of Israel came from the way of the east, and his voice was like the sound of many waters, and the earth shone with his glory. Same, after these things, I saw another angel coming down from heaven having great authority, and the earth was illuminated with his glory. What's the point? There are two clues. By taking Ezekiel, we have two clues as to what's happening in Revelation 18:1. Jot these down. Clue number one, in fact, I think it's already in there. You don't have

0: Do you have to jot this down? Or is it already there? Clue number one, the glory that fills the earth is the glory of God Himself. Remember that Revelation 18 says an angel came down, the whole earth was filled with His glory? Let me ask you a question, ladies and gentlemen. Does an angel have glory of his own? True or false? An angel has glory of its own. True or false? False. He has no glory at all. The only reason that angel that came down at Easter, we just celebrated Easter last Sunday, the only reason the angel came down at Easter and had such debilitating glory that the entire Roman guard fell as dead then, is because the angel had just come from guess whose presence? Boom! He comes down from the presence of God and boom! Everybody's dead. How much glory do you have? Zero. Nada. We have nothing. There is no glory in us either. Angels and us are alike in that regard. The reason we look so awful is because we're not close to God at all. Although I have seen a man who has walked out of his prayer closet, and I have seen a man upon whose face it seems that the very glory of God is radiating. I have met a woman who in the course of a day, I have talked to her and I have said to myself, that woman has looked on the face of God. He is shining from her countenance. So it can happen to human beings. It just isn't, it isn't like the angels who are there 24/7 and boy, when they show up here, boom. John sees this angel coming down. He says, the earth is filled with His glory. But we go to Ezekiel 43 and say, oh boy, that isn't the glory of the angel. That has got to be the glory of the God of Israel coming from the east. And oh boy, clue number two, the glory that fills the earth. That's the point. It comes from the east. Not a word about the east in Revelation 18:1, but when you put the direct Old Testament quotation beside it, boom, we know it's a rumor from the east. It is from the east. And by the way, what happens every day on this planet, in the east, anywhere on earth except the North Pole or the South Pole? Yeah, you get one of these. Every day, from the east, what comes up? Of course, we know that the sun really doesn't rise, it's that the earth turns. But we use the language, the sun rises. The sun rises over Southern California, eventually gets over to Michigan. What's the other way around it? All right. Just want to see if you're awake. Because you haven't sent the sun to us yet. Please send it as soon as you can. All right. Sunrise. Oh, that's why we've got to put Malachi chapter 4, verse 2. Write down Malachi. Oh, this is going to start falling together in rapid fire sequence here. Write down Malachi chapter 4, verse 2. In fact, I wish you'd look at that. You got a Bible? Go to the very last page of the Old Testament, will you please? Malachi chapter 4, verse 2. And by the way, what's happening here in Malachi 4? You need to get the little time frame for this. Drop down to verse 5. It says, behold, I will send you Elijah the prophet before the great and dreadful, what? Day of the Lord. When the Old Testament uses the language, dreadful day of the Lord. Do you know what it's talking about? Every single time. It's talking about the end of human civilization as we know it. It's the end of the earth. When they talk about the day of the Lord, the New Testament would say, that's the return of Christ. The day of the Lord. When the Lord Himself appears in that ball of fire in the heavens. The day of the Lord. So, we have the time sequence now. Now let's just read that verse 2. But to you, you see it there, verse 2. But to you who fear My name, the Son. Is that S-O-N or S-U-N? The Son, but it's a capital S in the New King James. The Son of Righteousness will do what? Just like a sunrise, what does He do? He rises. With what in His wings? In His outstretched arms, what does He have? It says He has healing. The Son of Righteousness rises over the earth one last time before the end of the planet. Jot it down, one more text. This completes the sequence to understand rumor number one. One more text, 2 Corinthians chapter 4, verse 6. Read for us just a moment ago, and I do need you to see this in the New Testament in your own Bible. 2 Corinthians chapter 4. 2 Corinthians chapter 4, verse 6. All right? This is some text. Look at this. For it is the God who commanded light to shine out of darkness. When in the history of earth did God give the command, let there be light? Genesis. This is creation. So the God of creation, the Creator God, for it is the God who commanded light to shine out of darkness, who has shone in our hearts. He's shining light in our hearts To do what? To give the light of the knowledge of the glory of God. Where do you find the light of the knowledge of the glory of God? Where is that light shining? It is shining where? In the face of Jesus Christ. Remember, if you want to know the heart, the face is the mirror for the heart. If you watch the face, it is the mirror for the soul. Study the face, and you will see the heart of God Himself. Study the face of Jesus, and you will see the soul of Almighty God Himself. Wow. In fact, would you write that down, please? The glory of God shines best and brightest in the face of Jesus, in Jesus' face. I got up early a few Sundays ago. I'm reading a book. In fact, just finished it by a Baptist author named John Piper. He pastors the, I think it's the Bethlehem Church up in Minneapolis, Minnesota. He wrote a book, and if you're into just some meditative reflection, you'd be blessed by this book. Title of the book, God is the Gospel. So I'm reading a few Sundays ago, God is the Gospel, and I come across an aha moment. I'm going to put the quotation on the screen for you. Do I have it in your study guide as well? Yeah. In fact, you have to fill it in. This was for me just a beautiful moment of, but of course, that's why it is. Let me read it to you. It's on the screen there. The spiritual beauty of Christ. You want to know what the beauty of Jesus is? It is Christ in action, right in that word action. It's not just Jesus standing in the corner somewhere meditating. No, it's Christ in action. What are you talking about, John Piper? He said, let me describe for you Christ in action. This has to be the world's longest sentence. The spiritual beauty of Christ is Christ in action. Watch this. Christ loving and Christ touching lepers and Christ blessing children and Christ healing the crippled and Christ raising the dead and commanding demons and teaching with unrivaled authority and silencing the skeptics and rebuking His disciples and predicting the details of His death. It's Jesus setting His face like flint to Jerusalem and weeping over the city. Hey, oh, time out. What would it have been like to be standing beside Jesus as He wept over that city? Man, is He standing outside of Berrien Springs and just kind of wiping His eyes and clearing His throat and His nose? Does He stand over Loma Linda? Does He weep? What would it have been like to stand beside Jesus as He wept over the city? These are the saved. These people are all born saved. They're born Jews. They're born saved, just like you're born saved as an Adventist. You think? They thought the same thing. We don't need you. Whoops. What do you mean a Savior? We're saved. Go to the Gentiles, boy. You're wasting your time on us. And He wept over that city. Oh, what would it have been like? Weeping over the city. Jesus silent before His accusers. Meekly sovereign over Pilate. By the way, that's sovereign over Pilate. You're the governor. I'm the king. You're the governor. I'm the king. I'm over you, boy. But I submit to you. Isn't that something? Sovereign over Pilate and crucified and praying for His enemies and forgiving a thief and caring for His mother while in agony and giving up His spirit in death and rising from the dead. Such is the glory of Christ. And it suddenly hit me, guys. Isn't that something? The spiritual beauty of Christ is Christ in action. That's where the light bulb went off. Because you know what? Sometimes, and I'm from a university that focuses a whole lot on theology, sometimes we think that religion and theology are best captured by dry, dusty formulas. And so we come up with these formulas. We have great philosophical, theological formulas to define truth. And sometimes we miss the truth that John Piper has just pointed out. You want the truth? You want the glory of God? You want the glory of God? Look in the face of Jesus and watch Him in action. Watch Him. You don't need a dusty formula here. You just watch Jesus. Track Jesus. Oh boy, write this down, will you? The glory is the story. You want to see the glory of God? It's in the story of Jesus. The glory of God. You can't go anywhere on earth to find it. What are you going to do? You think if you go to the Holy Land, you'll find the glory of God? It's not there. Not any more than it is here in Loma Linda. The glory is in the story. The glory of God is in the story of Jesus. Wow. Problem is, you and I are always in such a blooming hurry. No time to linger around a story. Hurry, hurry, hurry, hurry, hurry, hurry, rotation. Hurry, hurry, hurry. 100 years ago, These words are written. Look what we're missing, guys. 100 years ago, I've scribbled these words in the back of my Bible. The treasures of wisdom and knowledge are open to all people and worth thousands of the most gifted men and women to devote their whole time, 24-7, to setting forth Jesus always before us, studying how they might portray His matchless charms. Write it down. They would never exhaust, never exhaust the subject, ever. Wow. Because the matchless charms of Jesus are exhaustless. Isn't that something? We can never exhaust the subject. Which is why you can go back to the same old stories of Jesus over and over again. And I'm going to give you a method in just a moment. And you say, I've already read that story. No, you go back again, because every time you go to that same old story, something new suddenly is brought to you by the mighty third person of the Godhead who says, I want you to see the glory of God today in this look at Jesus' face. The glory of God in the face of Jesus. Fact of the matter is, if I read my Bible correctly, there is going to be an explosion of glory at the end of time. A glory that will be shining in the face of the Son of Righteousness, who is none other than the Lord Jesus Christ. His face will be seen on this planet in ways it has never been seen before, save for one time in history. And that was just after He left this planet in the ascension. One time in history. There was a moment when there was an explosion of glory on earth. And do you know where they saw the glory? Take a look at this. Do you know where they saw the glory? Acts chapter 4, verse 13. This is your study guide. Now, when they saw the boldness of Peter, John, and all the rest of the men and women who called themselves followers of this ascended Christ, and they perceived that they were uneducated, look at this, and untrained. There's some people here who are saying, you know what? I live in an academic community. I'm surrounded by academic giants. I have never gone to school. I have never finished a degree. My life is worthless. I want to remind you, my friend, that when God set up His base, His home base on earth, He took the uneducated and made them the champions of His truth. Don't you ever go walking around, moping around this community because I just don't have a degree like the rest of them. You have a heart. And if that heart will be filled with the glory of the Lord Jesus Christ, you may be the most strategic person in this community to bring the glory of God to earth. Don't you ever apologize for not having a degree. The issue is not degrees. It's the degree of glory that shines in your face. Notice this. They took note. When they saw these uneducated men and women, they marveled and they realized these had been with Jesus. Wouldn't it be great if everybody who came onto our campus walked away and said, you know what? These people are incredible. They obviously have been with Jesus. Wouldn't that just blow you out of the water? If they came to Andrews University and walked away and they said, I don't know what these people believe, but it is clear they have been with Jesus. Wouldn't that be something if they came to Loma Linda and they said, I don't know what these people believe. They're big on health, but it is clear they're big on Jesus. They are big on Jesus, and Jesus is reflected from their faces. That was the explosion at the beginning of the Christian journey. And there will be, according to Revelation 18:1, guys, get it straight, there will be one last sunrise for this earth, S-O-N rise, there will be one last sunrise, and that explosion of glory will not be seen on a distant face. Oh, come on, show me the face of Jesus. You won't be able to find the face of Jesus. The only face of Jesus on this earth is your face. Your face. When your face lights up with Jesus, she has been with Jesus. I could see it all over her. That's how God will storm this planet one last time. You thought it was something pretty sophisticated, didn't you? You thought there was some huge plan that had to come out of the General Conference and they vote this massive strategic plan. Zero. Nada. There won't even be a GC at the end of time. God be with them. God be with them. There won't even be a GC. There won't be an institution. There won't be a Pioneer Memorial Church at the end of time. That's a beautiful cathedral. If you've never been in it, it's a beautiful cathedral. It'll be gone. There won't be a Loma Linda University church at the end of time. It's gone. There's nothing. But there will be people who had peopled these institutions and who go to all four corners of the earth. The glory of Jesus on their faces. Servants of God with their faces lighted up. Hurry from city to city. Miracles are performed. The Great Controversy says miracles are performed. Glory of Jesus shining in the faces of human beings. Wow. Because when you've been with Jesus, whoa, never forget it. It's the gospel truth. When you have been with Jesus, it shows. His glory, here's another story. His glory shines from your story. We've just switched the stories. You got to be with His story first. When you're with His story, and by the way, His story is history. When you're with His story first, then you get it incorporated into your story. People see you and they think of him. It's the law of mirrors. You ever seen a mirror? Yeah, sure you've seen a mirror. You know the law of mirrors is? The mirror never reflects itself. Ever, ever, ever. A mirror can't do that. A mirror cannot reflect itself. It's impossible. It can reflect only the one it's pointed at. That's just the way mirrors work. I have a friend of mine who's a big boat builder. I mean, one of the largest boat builders in America, luxury yachts, and he lives just 60 miles up the road from us in Holland, Michigan, which is a big luxury yacht building capital for at least the eastern part of the United States. Anyway, my friend's name is Bob Slickers, and they produce a Tiara luxury crafts. Bob and I went to college together. And so the other day, it was a Labor Day, and Bob says, hey, Bob and Barb, say, hey, Dwight and Karen, come on up here. Let's spend Labor Day together. We'll go out on a boat. We'll have some fun. But first, I want to show you this new church we just built. We just built a new Adventist church in Holland, and I want to show you this new church. Well, I love seeing churches wherever I go. It's just kind of a fascination of mine. So I said, yeah, let's go see your new church. So we're going through the church, and then Bob says, Dwight, I want to show you the men's room. Now, look at guys. I've been to a few men's rooms in my life. They're just nothing extra. There's just nothing to write home about. Why would I want to see a men's room? Please. A men's room? You've seen one, you've seen them all. He said, no, Dwight, I want you to see this men's room. Okay. He says, stand right here in the narthex. That would be the foyer of the church, all right? The narthex. Stand right here in the middle of the narthex. He said, now watch this. And he went over to the men's room door. He said, I'm going to open this door. He opened the door. There is a vanity wall. You know what a vanity wall is? It hides everything that's behind it. A vanity wall, you know what a vanity... Yeah, you know. Okay. So there's this vanity wall. So look. I said, Bob, so what? He said, well, look over here. And over there was a sink where they wash their hands. Sink. And above this, over the sink is a mirror. But the mirror was so carefully placed that by standing in the open doorway in the middle of the narthex, you could look, see the vanity wall, your eyes turn to the mirror, and the mirror reveals everything behind the vanity wall. There is an architect without a job today. Can you imagine it? Why do we have this vanity wall here? You got a mirror up. Why? That's the law of mirrors, ladies and gentlemen. A mirror always reflects what it's pointed at. That's the truth. And that's what the New Testament is trying to tell us. Take a look at this. 2 Corinthians. There's a law. By the way, get that point. They reflect the one they're pointed at. And that's the point of the New Testament. Look at this. 2 Corinthians chapter 3, verse 18. I love this from the New Living Translation. But we all, with unveiled face, beholding as in a mirror... As in a mirror, we behold the glory of the Lord. We're being transformed into the same image from glory to glory, just as by the Spirit of the Lord. We're like little mirrors. We're like little mirrors. And if you're pointed in the right way and to the right one, when you walk out of there, everybody sees who you're pointed at. Do you get it? They see who you're pointed at. And that's the point. You've got to have your mirror pointed in the right direction. When you hurry out of your little apartment, that little room, and you hurry into the hospital or wherever it is God has you serving or studying, that's the point. That was the secret of the New Testament church. By the way, that was the secret of the beginning of this little movement that you and I are part of. William Miller, you ever heard of him? Baptist preacher as well. Became one of our progenitors, spiritual fathers. William Miller, who preached with a passion the return of Jesus. He was converted in his adult years. I was constrained, talking about his conversion, to admit that the Scriptures must be a revelation from God because he was a deist. He was a skeptic. He fit in very well with our postmodern world, which believes there's no such thing as capital T truth. There are only little t truths, and everybody can have their own truth. You have your own truths and be happy. No, he says, the Scriptures became my delight. The greatest men and women in the history of the human race, the greatest men and women in the history of the human race have found delight in Holy Scripture. And you're going to be one of them. You are one of them. They became my delight, and jot this down, in Jesus I found a friend. That's what the revival is all about. The Savior became to me the chiefest among 10,000, and the Scriptures which before were dark and contradictory now became the lamp to my feet and the light to my path. The beginning of this little movement that you and I are a part of began with a man who had a friendship with Jesus, and it shined from his face. It's the way it works. By the way, in that particular revival, Annie, we've been talking about, you know, what would a revival look? What would a revival look like? All who found peace in Christ, this is what it looks like. They long to see others share the blessing. The hearts of parents are turned to their children. The hearts of children to the parents. The barriers of pride and reserve are swept away. Heartfelt confessions are made. The members of a household labored for the salvation of those who were nearest and dearest. You know this revival at the beginning of our little movement? Look at this. Of all the great religious movements since the days of the apostles, since that first explosion of glory called the Pentecost, since then, none, not one of those revivals has been more free from human imperfection in the wiles of Satan than was that of the autumn of 1844. Point is, you got on the right train. But it's got to make a difference in your life and mine. It has to make a difference. So I want to end with a prayer. You see that there? I found this prayer the other day. Just reading my Bible through Exodus and came across Exodus 33. Exodus 33, verse 18. That prayer so moved me, I came to my little girl before she left home. She's 21 now and married to this U.S. Army Ranger medic. And I said, Chrissy, you're the computer whiz in this house. Could you make me up something really fancy that puts these words on a piece of paper? She did, put all these cute little borders around it. And I've taped it to the wall where I have worship every morning. It's taped to the wall so that every morning I can look at this. Oh, God, I beseech you. That's how the King James reads. I beseech you. I beg you. Please show me. Show me your glory. Can you imagine what would happen if you and I would pray that prayer every single day? If 3,000 people, 5,000 students, I don't know how many you have in Loma Linda. It's a huge town. But if just 5,000, just 3,000 of you, just 30 of you, if 30 of you were alone with Jesus every day and you said, Lord, the day is starting and I just want to see your glory today. I beseech you, I beg of you, please show me your glory. Can you imagine what would happen? The effect, the cumulative effect. Wouldn't that be a prayer to pray? Oh, God, please. Jesus, the glory of God shines in your face. So I'm gonna look in your face. Don't we sing that song? Turn your eyes upon Jesus. Look full in His wonderful face. And the things of earth will grow strangely dim in the light of His glory. The glory of God in the face of Jesus. What would happen if every day of your life you first were alone with Jesus and you read His story? You say, Dwight, what are you talking about? Let me share this with you. It's right there in your study guide. Here's what you can do every day. If you said, I'm going to take one gospel story every day, fill it in. One gospel story. Just one. Don't take two. Don't take three. You know why I say not take two or three? Because you'll be confused. You read three stories and you'll say, well, what's the point? Well, you read too many stories. One miracle, one parable, one incident, one moment. Just read that moment. I'm right now in Matthew 18. You just read one story. One story. You say, well, what do I do with the story? Oh, by the way, did I put a time on the study guide? Huh? Did I put a time? What does it say? I'll have to fill it in? Okay. 20 to 30 minutes. Because I'm dealing with a graduate institution here. You're not freshman in college. You're first year medical. You're mature. Young adults. I love young adults. 20 minutes. 30. Don't worry, the time will grow later. But you got to start somewhere. When a college kid comes into my office at Pioneer Memorial Church and she collapses on that seat, say, oh, Pastor, I'm burned out spiritually. I'm just shot. I say, for you, 5 minutes a day. 5 minutes a day. Now, if you're in that category and you just can't stomach more than 5 minutes, then you start with five. I'm just saying 20. You could do 20. One gospel story every day. And here's what you do. You reread the story in order to relive the story. You must go back over it. Read it again. Read it again. Read it again. Read it again. Reread to relive. Something's going to emerge out of the story. You're going to be asking this question. What does this story tell me about my Savior Jesus? I'm going to be looking at the study guide that you have. Are we so far in line? Yeah. What does this story tell me about my Savior Jesus? See, what is it about Jesus? I'm looking full into His wonderful face. What does this story tell me? If Jesus is with a prostitute, what does it tell me about Jesus? He is not hung up with a person's past. That's what it tells me about Jesus. I don't care what your past is. Means diddly squat to Him. I want you now. I've handled your past. I've already died for your past. I've already saved your past. Every sin you've ever committed, I've already forgiven you. The entire human race was forgiven 2,000 years ago. The whole human race, from stem to stern, is already forgiven. So it's not an issue of talking Him into forgiving you. He doesn't care about your past. You see Him with a prostitute. You see Him with a proud guy like Peter. Mr. Cocky, always at the top of the class, Peter. First to jump out. First to walk on water. First to sink. It's Peter. You may be a Peter. Start a project strong and weak. Jesus, I'm just like him. I'm just like him. Jesus says, that's fine. I love Peter. In fact, when, just before I died, I said, Simon, Simon, I have prayed for you when you're converted, boy, because you're not converted yet. Some of us are not converted right now. We're not converted. We haven't given our hearts fully to Jesus. We've given half a heart. We've given a third of a heart. We've given a tenth of a heart. We haven't given our whole heart. So this part's mine. You're not converted until you give the whole heart. He said, I have to have your whole life. I can't do a thing with you. You've tied my hands. But Simon, Simon, I pray for you. Boy, when you're converted, you save your brothers. You work for your brothers. You love them. And then you write a letter to Jesus. Just write a letter to Jesus. You say, I'm not into writing letters. How many here have ever written an email in your life? That's the point. You know how to write. You write all the time. Write an email to Jesus. The letter word bothers you, write an email to Jesus. Just write, Dear Jesus, I didn't realize. I just wrote it in my journal this morning. Dear Jesus, I didn't realize how much like her I am. But if you can love her and turn her around the way you did, you can love me and turn me around too. Jesus, save me today. Look, guys, that's a paragraph that long. You buy these journals at Walmart for 92 cents in Michigan. $4.92 in California. You got to cover your high gas prices, so everything's up. Point is, you can get these little journals for nothing. Nothing, nothing. Just write a letter every day. Write it in red, the date, the part of the verse that spoke to you. Then you just write a letter to Jesus. And then I didn't have this down, but it's in your prayer. Then you have a kneeling prayer. You say, oh, Dwight, I've already been praying, haven't I? Oh, of course you've been praying. Have I been talking to Jesus? You've been talking to Jesus. Heart to heart, there's been this dialogue going back and forth. You know what? Before, you used to pray before, and you'd fall asleep in the middle of the prayer, and it was over. You're so tired at 12 o'clock at night when you come back, the end of your shift, you're shot, 12:30. There's no way. You've been falling asleep, but you won't have to anymore. Not when you're writing. When you're writing your response to Jesus, trust me, you don't fall asleep when your pen is moving, unless you've had double rotation, whatever. You won't fall asleep. You keep your mind focused. But so the kneeling prayer, that's the point. The kneeling prayer, because you know what? I've been talking with Almighty God, and there comes a moment in this little 20 to 30 minute segment when I need to get on my knees and I say, God, you are truly almighty to me, and I am on my face before you. May the glory, I beseech you, show me your glory in the face of Jesus. Just show me your glory. And God says, let me shine. Let me shine. Guys, is this rocket science? Is this rocket science? Got to get some advanced degree at Loma Linda University for this, or Andrews? Nuts. You don't have to. You don't have to ever go to school again in your life. You can meet the same Lord Jesus every single day. Let your glory shine in my face. I beseech you, O God, show me your glory. But he has to have your heart. He has to have your heart. That's what Calvary's all about. Outstretched arms. I got to have your heart. Let me have your life. Hey, boy, give me your life. Let me have your life. I'll take you. I'll shape you. I'll send you. Well, I need your life. I want you to bow your head with me, please, as we pray. Oh, God. Rumor from the east. There will be a last sunrise. Rumor from the east. The earth will explode with the glory that shines from that sun. Rumors from the east. It won't be glory on the face of Jesus alone. It will be glory on the faces of friends of His the world over. And, oh, Father, I know I pray for this group right now, bowed in prayer. There isn't a one of us that is not hungry to be a part of that explosion, that last sunrise explosion. But in order to get there from here, dear God, you have to have all of our hearts. Not half, not two-thirds, three-quarters, not enough. My son, my daughter, give me your heart. I want your heart. I can handle your life, but I need your heart that chooses me. While every head is still bowed in prayer, is still communing with this one whose face has risen above us today over this glorious land, while your head is still bowed in prayer, I need to ask, is there a man here that today would say, I need this morning to give Jesus all my heart. I've held something back, but I want to give it all to Jesus. Is there a man here that needs to pray that prayer. I'm wondering, while everyone's still bowed in prayer, I'm wondering, sir, if you would mind standing to your feet. Who is looking, praying? But if your heart needs to be given all to Jesus, and there's just a little more to give right now, while it's fresh on your mind, would you stand to your feet and say, "Hey, Jesus, I'm telling you, Jesus, I want to give it. I want you to take it." Is there a woman here? Is there a woman here who today she needs to give? You need to give all your heart. You have a beautiful heart. You have a beautiful life. But you've been holding on. You got to let go to whatever that is. It doesn't matter. Just let it go. Would you be willing to say to Jesus, "I give you all that I have"? You can have all of it. If you're a young woman, you're not so young, and you want to make that prayer, would you stand to your feet? Everybody else is bowed in prayer, but would you stand to your feet and say, "Jesus, please, please, Jesus, all of me"? And are there any today, this morning, in this mid-morning moment, are there any today who would be willing to say with me, "Oh Christ, I don't know what it's going to take, but you've got to take me to a deeper level with you. I want more of you. I need more of the glory of God in front of my eyes that gaze on your face. Jesus, every early morning, take me to see your glory so that when the world sees me, they see you instead." If you would like to make that new commitment to seek the Lord Jesus Christ each morning between now and the second coming, and you'd like to send that prayer to heaven, would you stand to your feet as well? Holy Father, we do not stand because there's anything special in us. It's zero. If you didn't shine that little beam of light on our pathway, we would be in total darkness. We only stand because we see in the face of our Lord Jesus Christ the glory of the Eternal One. And there's something awakened by the Holy Spirit in our conscience and in our heart that says, "You can have more of this. You can have more of that glory. Let me shine on you." And so we stand, Father. Ah, we are so bumbling and fumbling as your children. You know the story. We don't have to tell you. But Jesus, I pray a special prayer for all of these and for me this time. Please, let the mighty Spirit come back to us over and over. In fact, like the alarm clock, may the Holy Spirit, when the jangle of that alarm goes off, may the Spirit be in that instant, possess the moment and say, "Now, quick, come. Let's look at Jesus together. Look at His face. Reflect on it. Tell Him you need that glory." Every morning, Father, for all of us who have stood, do the work of glory, that this rumor from the east might come true, that in a handful of your friends on earth, the earth one more time can be set ablaze with the glory of the Lord Jesus Christ. Till then, keep growing us. Shine through us in our stories. We pray in Jesus' name. Let all the friends of Jesus say, "Amen and amen." You may be seated.
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4: Hello, friends. Would you like to hear an amazing fact? Martin Strill from Slovenia is certainly the world's greatest marathon swimmer, having swum down five of the planet's mightiest rivers, the Yangtze, Parana, Mississippi, Danube, and Amazon. He holds four Guinness World Records in long-distance open water swimming. During his adventures, he's been attacked by piranhas, struck by lightning, and sickened by polluted water. Strill took on the mighty Amazon River in 2007, swimming the entire length of the river from the headwaters in Peru to the Brazilian port city of Belém, a total of 3,273 miles in 66 days. That represents the distance greater than the width of the Atlantic Ocean. Did you know the Bible talks about a prophet that survived underwater for 3 days? Stay with us, friends. We're going to learn more on this edition of Bible Answers Live.
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5: My name is John Ross. Good evening, friends. And as we always do, let's start with the program with prayer. Dear Father, we thank you that we're able to open up your Word and study together. Such a wonderful opportunity for us to just do this international Bible study and get into your Word. So, Lord, we pray for your blessing, pray for your Spirit to guide. In Jesus' name, amen.
4: Amen.
5: Well, Pastor Doug, you know, just before we went on the air, we were speaking about the incredible feats of this person. I forget his name.
4: Martin Strell. Yeah.
5: Martin Strell, who not only swam some of these great rivers, but you mentioned that he also swam from Africa to Italy. So he swam across the Mediterranean. That alone would be an incredible feat, let alone all these other rivers that he swam.
4: Oh, yeah, and he swam the rivers in Slovenia. He swam the Colorado, and the guy's just a machine. He, look at him. He's a pretty robust athlete. I think now he's about 66 years of age, but he just loved to swim. And the story is that when he was young, his father was pretty rough on him, and he'd come home from work angry, and he'd be in trouble. His father would chase him, and his father would not chase him into the river nearby. He'd run into the river, and he'd stay out there and swim until his dad got cooled off and went away. So he got used to swimming to save his life. But
5: we're talking about one river that he hadn't swum yet, and that's the Nile. And we were wondering what could be the reason for that. We thought, well, of course, there's real big crocodiles in the Nile.
4: Yeah. He's always had a support boat that goes with him. And when he was swimming the Amazon, he did get attacked by piranhas at one point. And then his support boat brought blood and meat. And if piranhas were in the area, then it looked like they were going to be a threat. They'd be throwing the meat over the other side to keep them away from Martin. So yeah, he's had some interesting adventures, and now he does lectures, and he talks about, you know, keeping the world's rivers clean, because he swam some rivers like the Yangtze and Mississippi, he said, terribly polluted. And it was just very sad. But the Bible talks about swimming. It says Peter, when he saw that Jesus was on the shore, he jumped in the water, couldn't wait for the boat to get all the fish loaded up, and he jumped in the water and swam to Jesus. Then there's a prophet that did some swimming because he ran from God, and he ended up taking a three-day submarine trip. And that would be, I think everyone knows, the prophet Jonah. You know, it's interesting. If you read in Matthew chapter 12, Jesus said that no sign would be given to this generation except the sign of the prophet Jonah. For as Jonah was 3 days and three nights in the belly of the whale, so the Son of Man would be 3 days and three nights in the heart of the earth. And in many ways, Jonah is a type of Christ. Of course, Jonah was asleep in a boat during a storm. Jesus was asleep in a boat during a storm. They woke up Jonah and said, "We're perishing." They woke up Jesus and said, "Master, we're perishing." Through waking up Jonah, the sailors had peace. Through waking up Jesus, the apostles had peace. It was through the sacrifice of Jonah that the ship was saved, and it's through the sacrifice of Christ that we are saved. And then Jesus said, as Jonah was assigned to the Ninevites, he says it a little differently in Luke, Jonah went a 3 days journey to Nineveh, entered the city, half a day's journey, 12 hours, and then preached in 40 days it would be destroyed. Jesus preached 3.5 years and warned that the generation would not pass away until Jerusalem was destroyed. And so, you know, for one, it's 3.5 days and 40 days. For Jesus, it's 3.5 years and 40 years, because often a day is a year in prophecy. So Jesus said Jonah had many things that helped us recognize, of course, Jonah coming out of the whale, that's a resurrection. And the resurrection of Christ being one of the greatest examples. Now, we have a book that tells about this and more. And maybe some are wondering about that 3 days and three nights. They say, well, it doesn't match up because you've got Friday night and Saturday night. But how do you get three nights out of that? We got a book that'll answer that.
5: And the book is called The Sign of Jonah. And we'll be happy to send this to anyone in North America. It's yours for the asking. All you have to do is call and ask. The number to call is 800-835-6747. That is our resource phone line. And again, just ask for the book called The Sign of Jonah, and we'll be happy to get that to you. We know we do have those who are listening outside of North America. We're not able to send you the literature outside of the continent, but go to the Amazing Facts website, just amazingfacts.org, and you can actually read that at our website. But here in North America, call and we'll be happy to send you the book. If you have a Bible question, the number to call for that is 800-463-7297. 800-463-7297. The acronym there is God Says. 800 God Says. Okay, we're going to go to Chris, listening in Florida. Chris, welcome to the program.
6: Yes, hello.
4: Hi, you're on, Chris. How you doing?
6: Hi, thank you. Good, very good. Thank you, pastors. I have a question to help me understand the difference between the chosen ones and the elect.
4: Yeah, the words are actually similar. You can read, for instance, in the Gospel of Matthew, Jesus says in Matthew 22:14, "For many are called, but few are chosen." And simply, and if you're called and you choose to accept the call, you are an elect. Elect simply means the ones who have been, they're really accepted. They're God's people because they've accepted his invitation and they've come to him. And so the elect are, some people think the elect are only like the Jews. And that's kind of dispensationalism. But anyone who accepts Jesus and follows him is elect.
5: Matter of fact, you read in Colossians chapter 3, verse 12, Paul is writing principally yet to Gentile believers, and he says, "Therefore, as the elect of God, put on holy conversation, beloved," and so on. Mm-hmm. So, yeah, we find even Gentiles referred to as the elect. It almost seems, Pastor Doug, that there is a choosing that we as individuals do. We choose Christ, and those who choose Christ are, in one sense, elected by Christ. So it's almost Christ's response to the personal decision that a person makes. And to be an elect, to be elected by Christ, based upon our choice, well, there's those kind of benefits and blessings in store for those who are elected by God or chosen by God.
4: Absolutely. Well, thank you, Chris. Appreciate that. And, you know, we have a book that talks a little bit about, it's called Assurance. And that book on assurance talks a little, I think, about who the elect are.
5: Yes, if you'd like to receive that.
4: Justification Made Simple, yeah.
5: Assurance, Justification Made Simple is the name of the book. And to receive it, the phone number is 800-835-6747. And again, ask for the book called Assurance, Justification Made Simple. We've got Noah listening in Illinois. Noah, welcome to the program.
7: My question is, I'm wanting to know how you can share the 2300-day prophecy which is found in Daniel 8:14, like 4 minutes, or like under 10 minutes.
4: Well, yeah, all right, let me see how we can do real quick. If you read in Daniel chapter 8, it talks about a beast power that would cast down the truth to the ground. And it says it would practice and prosper. And then the angels are speaking and they say, how long until these things are accomplished? And the angel responds, 2,300 days, and then shall the sanctuary be cleansed. Now, God has a sanctuary in heaven. He's got a sanctuary on earth. The beast power was corrupting the truth from the sanctuary in heaven of our salvation by Christ, that Christ is there interceding for us. And the beast power was corrupting God's sanctuary on earth, the church. You are the temple of God. From the going forth of the commandment to rebuild Jerusalem, which you find in Daniel chapter 9, unto that 2,300 days, that goes to 1844. That's really when the age of the church of Laodicea began, and there was a special cleansing of the sanctuary, a revival in the church that took place, a whole new birth of God's people, and returning to the truth, cleansing them from the errors of the beast. And Christ entered into the final phase of his intercessory work in heaven. I think I did that in 2.5 minutes. That's not the best explanation, but you asked me to do it quickly. So I don't know if that helps at all, Noah. But that's a quick summary of it. It's talking about, of course, the beast casting the truth to the ground, practicing and prospering. It's defiling the people of God, blaspheming against God, both on earth and in heaven. So both in heaven and on earth, a cleansing began. And that started in 1844. When that's done, Jesus comes. Michael stands up, and that's the end. Well, thank you. And we do have a lesson on it.
5: We do. I was going to point out the lesson is called Right on Time. That's the name of the lesson. And, of course, we'll send this to anyone for free. It's called Right on Time, Prophetic Appointments Revealed. And if you'd like to receive that, the number is 800-835-6747. And ask for the study guide called Right on Time.
4: You know, one other thing, Noah, and anyone listening, you may not know Amazing Facts has a quarterly magazine called Inside Report. And I recall our last article is on the 2300-day prophecy. I think it's called 1844 Made Simple or something like that. But it does explain it, I think, in a very easy-to-understand format.
5: And that is available at the Amazing Facts website. You can just look that up when you go there. Thanks for your call, Noah. We got George listening in New Jersey. Yes.
8: Right. Good evening. How you doing this week? All right?
4: Doing great.
8: This week I have more or less a history kind of a question, okay? I read a lot of writings by the early church fathers. You know, I've gotten some material on the apostolic fathers. I like, hearing about what they believed and some of their doctrines. And in the first 3 centuries, it appears that they were all most of them were all premillennial. But I don't see any of them that believed, I guess, what you teach, that the millennium is in heaven. Not that that proves or disproves it, but it just seems funny that the early church, if it was taught, by the apostles in the early church, that none of the fathers discussed it or talked about it. So I was just curious about that, if you've ever seen that in any of the early church literature.
4: Well, it's a good question. You know, I'm not sure how much the early fathers, and I read some of what the early fathers have written. Now, you got some of the writings of the fathers that you're talking about, the first 200 to 300 years. Then you got the reformers, which is a whole other set of writings. Then there was, a period of time where you didn't have a lot of church writings. It was, Augustine and a few others, Jerome. But I don't know. Now, I'm wondering about Matthew Henry. He would be one of the Protestant writers or the Puritan writers. But yeah, it's a good question. I don't know. I don't know how much they all wrote about the millennium.
8: Right.
4: So yeah, I don't think they spent a lot of time writing about where the millennium was. And I don't recall reading any. I'm sure it's there, but I don't recall reading it myself.
8: They're not too consistent if I look at them. Some of them believe that the millennium is just going to be the martyrs reigning. Some of them say it's all the Christians. So they're not really consistent anyway,
4: Well, you've got that one chapter in Revelation chapter 20 that talks about it. And so I think that's probably why there's some speculation about what that means. And, we, like others, do our best to put the scriptures together and say, what makes the most sense.
8: Right.
4: One reason we have the saints in heaven during the millennium is because we know that Jesus said, I go to prepare a place for you.
8: Right.
4: And I will come and receive you, that where I am, ye might come, you might be. And he says, I will come again. So when he comes to receive us, to take us where he has prepared the places. The other reason is, in the popular Left Behind scheme of prophecy, they always have the earth populated.
8: Right.
4: But the Bible describes in several prophecies, in Isaiah, Jeremiah, where the earth is completely vacated. It says, the slain of the Lord cover the earth from one end to the other. There is no one to lament, mourn, or bury. And then you can read in Jeremiah 4, verse 23, where it says that the cities were broken down and there was no man at the presence of the Lord. And so it describes this apocalyptic vision on the earth after the second coming where no one's alive. And then 2 Peter, he says, the day of the Lord will come in which the elements melt with fervent heat, the earth and the things in it are burned up. So how life, how we could be on earth during the millennium after that is hard to comprehend. There's, you know, two or three witnesses at least that say the earth is going to be, you know, completely scoured by some judgment for a period of time. And then ultimately God makes a new heaven and a new earth. So we take the position that we live and reign with Christ in heaven. Because I don't know what Christian wants to reign over the wicked during for 1,000 years. I don't want that. And here we've got glorified bodies and they're still dying. It just doesn't seem to fit.
8: Yeah. All right. I appreciate it. I thank you.
4: Thanks so much. Appreciate your call. We do have a lesson on that if you haven't seen it already.
5: Yes, and there might be some others wondering about the subject of 1,000 years, the millennium. Our study guide on that topic is called 1,000 Years of Peace. And of course, we'll send this to you for free. The number is 800-835-6747. As for the study guide, it's called 1,000 Years of Peace. We've got Marie listening in the Los Angeles area. Marie, welcome to the program.
9: Hi there. Good evening, gentlemen.
4: Hi.
9: Hi. So my question is related to numbers. I'm aware that, you know, there are numbers in the Bible that have significance, and I've downloaded the prophecy handout, the prophecy code handout, which, you know, says that certain numbers represent particular things in the Bible. And I want to understand the significance of numbers in the believer's everyday life. So, for example, numbers are numbers that might be mentioned in a dream, or multiples of certain things occurring in a dream, or noticing numbers recurring around as you're just kind of going about your day, you know, or maybe God even impressing like a specific dollar amount for you to give to a ministry. So how do we draw the line between God trying to use numbers to talk to us and something like numerology?
4: Well, that's a good question. By the way, you've got a good voice for radio, and no one's ever told you that. You know, my
9: wife,
4: she loves numbers. She's always like doing the checkbook and she wants everything to add up and she gets so excited by it. I, on the other hand, math was not my subject. But it is clearly obvious that certain numbers appear in the Bible way beyond what you would normally expect if they were just random. Numbers like 7 or 3 or 10, 40, 12. And you know, there seems to be some consistency in what their meaning is. As far as running into those numbers on a day-by-day basis, I'm not sure God is trying to talk to us through, you know, if you're invited to an event and you're given a seat in the stadium and you look and your seat is 666, I wouldn't worry about it. You know, I would just sit in it. So there's some numbers are just, you know, they're digits, but I think the numbers in the Bible do have meanings. So I don't know if that answers your question, Marie.
9: Well, what about the dream part? So if you've had dream, I know, you know, dreams can be dubious, you know, ways of having God speak to you. I've seen certain sermons that you wrote about how God speaks to us. But I'm curious about that. Like, for example, when Joseph interpreted certain dreams and certain things at certain significance.
4: Seven, yeah.
9: When do we pay attention to those things and when should we actually dismiss them?
4: Well, first of all, you'd want to know, before you analyze what does the number mean in a dream, you want to know what does the dream mean. And, you know, I think that, of course, you had the seven fat cows, seven skinny cows, seven fat grains, seven skinny grains, and in Daniel, with Nebuchadnezzar, seven times would pass over him. But they knew what the meaning of the dream was, and then the numbers took on relevance. So you've got to either, if you're having a divine dream, God is going to give you the interpretation, or you need a friend that's got that gift.
5: You know, something else, Pastor Doug, that's interesting. All of these dreams that had significance that we read about in the Bible, especially related to some symbol They were dreams that were interpreted by the prophet, but they weren't necessarily the dream that the prophet had.
4: Mm-hmm.
5: For example, in the case of Pharaoh, Pharaoh had the dream, and then Joseph explained the dream. Nebuchadnezzar has the dream, and then Daniel explains the dream. So God makes the explanation clear. Now, of course, there's other dreams that have symbols, but it's really a repeat of Daniel chapter 2 that Daniel has. So, you know, if we have a dream and we're trying to figure out what the numbers in our dream might mean, I don't know. Well, you could go some interesting places with that.
4: Yeah, you know, what I would do if I were you, Marie, is I'd just say, you know, Lord, if I'm supposed to understand this, you get

0: done the best I can do, Lord. If there's anything more, show me. Otherwise, just have peace that he's forgiven you. So does that help?
1: So how do I know? I know God is a loving Father, and he will forgive us if we ask for forgiveness. But how do I know I'm in the process of forgiveness from the Lord?
0: How do you know you're in the process of forgiveness? Is that what you're asking?
1: Yes.
0: Well,
1: coming from God.
0: The Bible tells us if you repent of your sins, if you confess your sins to God, he is faithful and just to forgive us our sins and to cleanse us from all unrighteousness. And that's in 1 John chapter 1, is it verse 9? Yeah. So, you know, you do that, and he promises that if you're repenting of your sins, he will always forgive if you are sincere. Tell him you're sorry, and then believe he forgives you. Jesus promised, all who come to me, I will in no wise cast out. And Christ tells us if our brother sins against us 7 times in a day, and 7 times come and say, I'm sorry, you should forgive them. So if Christ is asking us to do that 7 times in a day, will he do less? Obviously, Jesus is going to be very, very patient and merciful. And so I don't think you need to worry about that, Sandra. And, you know, we do have some material that talks about 3 steps to heaven and how you can find that forgiveness.
2: It's a book, and we'll be happy to share this with anyone. The book is called 3 Steps to Heaven, and the phone line, our resource phone line, is 800-835-6747. And ask for the book called 3 Steps to Heaven. We'll be happy to send it out to anyone who calls. Luke is listening in Florida. Luke, welcome to the program.
3: Yes, hello.
0: Hi, Luke. We got about a minute and a half. Can we do it?
3: Yes, I think we can. My question is rather short. It pertains to Moses. When Moses approached Pharaoh for the first time, he said that they were going in the wilderness for 3 days and 3 nights, but they were leaving Egypt for good. So why did Moses say that?
0: Well, you know, I think if they had gone directly, a 3-day journey, they could have come to the first place of sacrifice. He wanted to get a 3 days distance from Egypt because it was a great abomination to the Egyptians to offer animal sacrifice. And matter of fact, when the Israelites moved into Egypt, it says every shepherd was an abomination to the Egyptians. So I don't know that he was saying their journey would be done in 3 days. I don't even know if Moses knew exactly where they were going. Well, I take it back. God said they'll come to this mountain and worship me. He did tell them that. But I think Mount Sinai was further than 3 days. So I think maybe the first 3 days was where they could pause and sacrifice. So are you there, Luke?
3: Yeah, I'm here. So what he was just saying was, we need to go 3 days into the wilderness to sacrifice to our God, basically?
0: Yeah, you know, it is an interesting question because you're right. If Pharaoh had said, okay, I'll let you go 3 days, make sure and come back, Moses would have said, not on your life, we're not coming back. He did say, let my people go, but it sounded like he said, let my people go that they may serve me. And I think it was they wanted to get 3 days out of Egypt so that they could offer sacrifice. I think it may have been a 3-day journey to even get across the Red Sea and, you know, a day's journey into the wilderness. So, good question, Luke. I'm kind of dancing around because I'm not exactly sure.
2: Yeah, I've heard that question before. I'm wondering, maybe, you know, Moses was under the impression that if he could get Israel out of Egypt for 3 days at least, then perhaps God could do a greater work of deliverance. That's one explanation as to why he just says 3 days. Of course, he knew Pharaoh wouldn't do it.
0: And of course, it was after 3 days Jesus rose. And so the Exodus is a type of the plan of salvation. So often great things happened after 3 days in the Bible. Anyway, thank you, Luke, for your question. And I hope that helps a little bit. Keep in mind that so much of what we talk about during this broadcast, you can listen to again. And you can look at all the other material, many of the books that we offer, amazingfacts.org. That website has got just layers and layers of biblical information to keep you close to the Lord and help you be a better witness for Him. God bless, friends. We're going to study His Word together again next week.
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And now I have revealed the best response to this plea. 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And the Lord's begun to

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1: With SRN News, I'm Ron Taylor. It is now July 4th, and America is 250 years old. President Trump spoke at Mount Rushmore last night on the threat of communism.
2: Communism is a mortal threat to American liberty. It is the greatest threat to our country, including World War I, World War II, Pearl Harbor, or even 9/11. We're not going to let this happen to us. Believe me, we're not letting it happen.
1: As America celebrates the signing of the Declaration of Independence on July 4th today, a rare surviving copy of the document has turned up in London.
3: It is one of 11 copies printed in Exeter, New Hampshire in July 1776 and was seized from an American ship that was captured later that year. The document will now go on display. It was found by a volunteer at the British National Archives, Michael Skurr, who was cataloguing the papers of Royal Navy captains.
4: I called over to my boss and said, I think you need to come and have a look at this. Opened it up and realized it was the Declaration of Independence of the United States of America. Well, I feel very proud that I stumbled across it and that it will now be something which other people can enjoy, like I did.
1: The BBC's David Harper says it's the only known example of its kind outside of the United States. Back here in this country, Americans are gearing up to celebrate the anniversary, visiting the National Mall in Washington. Chad George, a visitor from Columbus, Ohio, says America's birthday is something to celebrate.
5: Brought the family here for the 250th anniversary of the greatest country in the world. A lot of division in the world, but the reality is, as you've seen with the World Cup going on, we have the greatest country in the world, and you need to get out and enjoy it, which is why we're here right now.
1: More online at srnnews.com. This is SRN News. In the final segment of our SRN News special series titled Faith and Freedom, we hear today from Secretary of State Marco Rubio. The Florida Republican is a student of history, and here he looks back at a dangerous crossroad facing our founding fathers back in the year 1776.
6: The founders were not naive men. They knew their lives were on the line. That was the premise of Benjamin Franklin's dark joke after signing the Declaration of Independence, where he said, "We must indeed all hang together, or most assuredly, we shall all hang separately." But with the dark storm clouds of war looming on the horizon, they did what Christians have always done. Across place and time for 2,000 years, they turned their eyes to heaven and placed their fate in the hands of God.
1: Secretary Rubio's words and all the others we've heard in our series will form the backdrop for this weekend's celebrations all across the nation of America's 250th birthday. This is SRN News. AI may be the wave of the future, but there's growing concern about the stress it's already putting on power grids. Bob Agnew has more.
7: Extreme heat, like the weather sweeping the eastern part of the country, drives up energy demand for data centers, adding to their strain on power grids. And that's not all. Around the country, data centers have been blamed increasingly for a host of environmental problems. Some tech industry figures say the facilities have become something of a lightning rod for concerns over broader economic and societal changes posed by the growth in artificial intelligence. Bob Agnew reporting.
1: U.S. employers pulled back on hiring last month and added only 57,000 jobs. That's less than half the previous month's total, and a sign the companies still have a cautious economic outlook. The Labor Department said Thursday that the unemployment rate declined to a low 4.2% from 4.3% in May. More details at srnnews.com.
8: 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And now, here's your host, Dr. John Westerdahl.
9: Welcome to Health and Longevity. I'm Dr. John Westerdahl. On today's program, we will discuss rethinking the science of nutrition with Dr. T. Colin Campbell, Ph.D. Dr. Campbell, Professor Emeritus of Nutritional Biochemistry at Cornell University, has revolutionized the way we think about our food with the evidence that a whole food, plant-based diet is the healthiest way to eat for health and longevity. But before we get into today's exciting topic, let's hear the latest research and news affecting our health and longevity today.
8: Dr. Westerdahl presents the Health and Longevity News and Research Update, bringing you the most pertinent and important information about your health and longevity.
9: Well, based on new research, the question is being asked, can beets beat blood pressure? Hypertension affects more than 65 million American adults, half of whom are unaware of their risk. Here, what you don't know can harm you, leading to heart disease and stroke. Fortunately, research suggests ways in which Mother Nature's bounty might help, most recently highlighting the potential benefits of beets, whose compounds relax blood vessels and thus alleviate pressure. In a study published in Hypertension, British researchers monitored the effects of drinking one cup of beet juice or water among a group of middle-aged hypertensive subjects. Those drinking the ruby red elixir enjoyed between 8% to 11% drop in blood pressure compared to the control group. What's at work is beet's high concentration of nitrates, which when converted into nitric oxide actually expands veins and arteries, allowing more blood and oxygen to flow to the brain, heart, and other organs. This may help explain why beet juice improved endurance among cyclists, boosting aerobic efficiency by nearly 20%. Beyond nitrates, beets contain betalains, phytochemicals which may help keep LDL or the bad cholesterol down. Now, if beet juice isn't exactly your beverage of choice, try eating beets in your salads as another alternative. Well, health is the new wealth. Fitness predicts happiness better than finances. Can you buy happiness? A new study sheds light on this age-old question, and the answer might surprise you. Researchers from Pennsylvania State and Harvard University looked at several factors, including physical health, income, education, and marital status, to determine what was the biggest predictor of happiness. Out of a survey of over 16,000 men and women, those who rated themselves happiest also happened to be most likely to enjoy excellent physical health. Wealth came in close second, but here the factor was not so much absolute wealth as relative financial status. In other words, having money did not help generate happy feelings, but having more or less than one's peers was an even more precise predictor of how folks felt. If keeping up with the Joneses is what it takes to keep smiling, researchers warn this could lead to a vicious cycle where individuals consume more and more just to maintain a constant level of happiness. So what's the bottom line? Start your pursuit of happiness by taking steps to improve your diet, manage your weight, and increase physical fitness. And try not to let what others have affect how you feel. We'll be right back after this short break.
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8: 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And now, the question of the day.
9: And our question for today is, do some fruits and vegetables contain more potent cancer fighters than others? Well, some of them do seem to stand out, although this probably reflects the fact that these foods have been studied more extensively than others. For colon cancers, it's cruciferous vegetables. A high fruit and carrot intake appears to decrease the risk of lung cancer significantly. Research subjects eating one or more onions a day were found to have only half the stomach cancer risk of those who never ate onions. And soy studies suggest that soy foods decrease cancer risk at many sites, including breast, colon, rectum, lung, and stomach. Now, despite such findings, most scientists feel that the lower cancer risk is really associated with eating a wide variety of fruits and vegetables rather than isolating certain ones.
8: And now, Health and Longevity's special feature, where Dr. Westerdahl interviews leading experts and personalities on vital topics important to your health and longevity.
9: Our featured guest today on Health and Longevity is Dr. T. Colin Campbell, Ph.D., Professor Emeritus in Nutritional Biochemistry at Cornell University. For more than 50 years, Dr. T. Colin Campbell has been at the forefront of nutrition research. His legacy, the China Project, is the most comprehensive study of health and nutrition ever conducted. Dr. Campbell is the Jacob Gould Sherman Professor Emeritus of Nutritional Biochemistry at Cornell University. He has more than 70 grant years of peer-reviewed research funding and authored more than 300 research papers and co-authored the best-selling book, The China Study, Startling Implications for Diet, Weight Loss, and Long-Term Health. And he is the new co-author of his latest book, which we'll be talking about today, Whole, Rethinking the Science of Nutrition. Dr. Campbell's principal scientific interest began in his graduate training in the late 1950s, has been the effects of nutritional status on the causation of cancer and long-term health. And Dr. Campbell has also established the T. Colin Campbell Foundation, his educational nonprofit, offering acclaimed online courses in plant-based nutrition. Well, Dr. Campbell, thank you very much for being with us today on Health and Longevity.
11: It's a real pleasure, Dr. Westerdahl. Yes, thank you.
9: Well, you know, I think for those that may not be familiar, or for this the first time they've heard you talk about your work, and particularly with your study on the China study, could you quickly review the China study and what you found in that study?
11: Yeah, the China study, the name of the book that came out in 2005, actually, and co-written incidentally with my son, Tom Campbell, who is now a physician himself.
9: Yes.
11: In any case, that book reviewed in a sort of chronological order my long career in research, experimental research, I should say, mostly at Cornell University. I had a large laboratory, lots of students, postdocs, and other colleagues working with me all those years, and I owe them a great deal of gratitude. But in any case, I started out with a fairly simple observation that turned out to be pretty spectacular, and that was we could turn on and turn off cancer in experimental animals simply by adjusting the level of protein intake. It was really, really pretty remarkable, this effect, and it was unmistakably true. And so we spent time on that project for a total of 27 years, actually. It was funded by NIH, working out, you know, whether that was really true and how does it work. And it was so provocative. And along the way, we learned a lot of things about the relationship between nutrition and cancer, not only being able to control cancer development by nutritional means, but many other kinds of basic mechanisms by which food works in the body in terms of its effect on cancer and as well as other diseases. And then eventually we got around to doing this study in China. Human population, obviously, a big, broad, national scope project in China. In that case, we were simply interested to see whether or not what we had learned in the laboratory and elsewhere, whether that applied to a human population, and it did. So the combination of those two sort of lines of research and about 20 years in the policy world as well, it led me to the idea, I guess you could say, that nutrition is far, far more important than I ever thought it was. I mean, I started out in the beginning of my career, in a sense, pushing protein consumption, the more the better. And in fact, animal protein was even better than that because it was efficiently utilized and had higher biological value. But along the way, all those years, we learned that that was the wrong assumption and that there was a limit to the amount of protein we should really be consuming. And more importantly, it suggested the kind of food we should consume. And so my bottom line was, at the end of that career that ended up in the China study, was a whole food, plant-based diet without adding back, basically salt, sugar, and fat. The three devils, that's what some of us say in nutrition, that a whole food, plant-based diet really does remarkable things. And by remarkable things, I mean we can actually use that diet now to control and actually even reverse heart disease, first shown by a certain Dr. Morrison quite a number of years ago to some extent, then Dr. Ornish, and Dr. Esselstyn is the one who's really done a remarkable job with that and has his own book out. So it can reverse heart disease, it can reverse diabetes, keep it under control. Work of Dr. John McDougall and Dr. Neil Bernard and others. And when all that started to appear, I sat down with my son and wrote the book and summarized, all what we had learned, and also described to some extent how this impacted, let's say, industries in our country and the difficulties that are presented, let's say, to various people in the community at large. But, having described that in the China study, here's what happens, essentially, and what happens, this is pretty remarkable. And I also, of course, became aware why it is that the public haven't heard this story before. It's a whole food, plant-based diet, really low in fat. The natural fats are present in plant-based foods, and fairly low by our current standards in protein. Also, the natural level is present in plant-based. In any case, we described that in the China study, and came out with it in 2005. And since then, I have heard just remarkable stories of how people, when they switch over to that kind of diet, especially when they got symptoms of diabetes, heart disease, overweight, things like that, the recovery time is very, very fast. And so then I wanted to write a second book, and that was try to explore this question, why is it that these whole foods in that particular form provide such remarkable nutrition? And I wanted to explain it, at the biological level, essentially. I know over the years we've not heard much about this, and it's mainly due to the fact that the wrong kind of food is being promoted by industry. We buy these foods because we want them, essentially. But I wanted to go back into the basics and just explore this question. What's so special about this idea of whole plant-based foods? That's what the book is about, whole. It's a very different kind of paradigm than what we're accustomed to assuming.
9: Yes, it is. And most of your career, you thought of the old paradigm, and through all this research, come to the new conclusions. I have to tell you, by the way, with the China study, I have lent that book to many people, and several of them, it changed their lives. And I've given this book to some health professionals as well, who were so compelled by the science to show that your whole food, plant-based diet is really optimal and really the ideal way to go, isn't it?
11: Yes, it really is. And incidentally, I might tell you, too, thanks very much. You're a physician yourself, and you've given it to some of your colleagues. And I've probably given around close to 500 lectures since the China study came out in 2005.
9: Yes.
11: And most of them now are actually to medical schools, which really pleases me, because the medical schools, of course, don't teach this subject of nutrition. Really, almost all of them teach almost little or nothing in that area. And what I'm finding, in fact, is that the folks who are in the practice of medicine, they haven't heard this before. And at first, they were a little bit stunned, I guess, with some of this information. But now I'm finding that there's a very rapidly growing enthusiasm on the part of a number of people in the practice, to actually use this approach to actually treat their patients.
9: The irony of this, too, Dr. Campbell, is that, Hippocrates, the father of modern medicine, really, at the beginning, 400 B.C. or so, said, let food be your medicine and medicine be your food. And what you're doing is getting back physicians on track with that philosophy.
11: Exactly. I've used that quote, too, of Hippocrates, and I guess he knew it well 2.5 millennia ago.
9: Yes.
11: So here we are rediscovering this concept. It's just really, it's a real deal. A good thing.
9: Well, your title of the book, Whole, Rethinking the Science of Nutrition. This is what we need to do. We've thought of the old paradigms. And let's talk about a little bit in your book, you talk about reductionism and what's going on. in the science field. Explain that.
11: Yeah, well, when we, in the public, when we think about nutrition, we tend to think about that topic in the context of individual nutrients. In other words, we want to know, you know, how much of the different vitamins are present in the food we purchase, for example. So we focus on the effects of these individual nutrients, both in terms of food labeling, also in terms of food fortification, where, you know, wide practice has been used for a long time. And more particularly, in the last, what is it, about 25, 30 years now,
9: yes,
11: we focus so much on individual nutrients, we actually have created the nutrient supplement industry as a means of nutrition. I've never thought that was really nutrition. I call that more pharmacology than nutrition. It's the focus of individual nutrients. And now we've had enough time to look back at some of the studies that have been done on the use of nutrient supplements, and they really don't work, not in the long term. They certainly don't work. On the short term, we might see some effects that look to be beneficial, but in the long term, there's no evidence that nutrient supplements do anything. In fact, if anything, that some of these supplements actually can cause more harm than good in the near-term future. And also, it's a diversion by people thinking that very reductionist single nutrient idea, that takes their attention away from the idea that whole foods is where it's at.
9: I think the whole area of supplements, the people need to realize the word supplement means a supplement to a diet. It doesn't replace the diet. And, you know, the thing, first thing to do is eat the way you're talking about in this book.
11: Right, exactly. I mean, the whole food thing is the real deal, and nutrient supplements is not. So that those are examples of what are called reductionist science. And,
9: yes,
11: and further, you know, that's the way we actually studied the subject. I was guilty of it myself, and have been a very active researcher for many, many years, both involved in getting funding to do the research as well as sitting on panels and boards determining who else should be getting funding for NIH, if you like. And everything is really focused on one nutrient at a time, or one mechanism, as we say, you know, as to how they work. And, well, of course, also on we tend to focus on one disease effect that might be produced or controlled by, you know, single chemicals like that. And it's really a crazy way to do things.
9: Yes. Let's focus real quick. Simply explain what the whole food plant-based diet is. What's all included in that diet that we're focusing on?
11: Well, it's basically fruits and vegetables and legumes and, you know, cereals, whole grain cereals, of course. You know, the whole food tubers. I mean, it's the classic groupings of all the plant-based foods. And I like to think of that kind of diet as, you know, there being a lot of latitude in that. People can choose the greens they want, you know, spinach or kale or collard mm-hmm. greens or whatever. There's not that much difference between these different foods. And so we don't need to concern ourselves so much with these small differences that may, in fact, exist between individual foods in that class, because together, all these foods together really do optimize nutrition. And they're strikingly different from, let's say, the other two groups of foods that I tend to talk about. One is the animal-based foods. We don't need to consume animal-based foods. They can cause problems. They surely do. Or we don't need to use another category of foods that's been popular in the last half century or so, and that's the processed foods. So processed foods are manufactured foods, of course, as we know. They're generally put together, and sometimes mostly put together with plant material, like maybe sugar and maybe the good oil, if you will, and some fiber and this and that, refined flour. I mean, the processed foods are not good. That's not a whole plant-based food, even though they may be plant-based. It's not whole. So I think the categories of processed foods and animal foods is what we really should be avoiding. But rather than talking about the negative and all the problems that they occur, I really like to talk about the positive. The positive being whole plant-based foods.
9: Right.
11: That's where we, you know, I think that I wish we could, you know, end up on that narrative and not focus so much on, you know, all the negative aspects of consuming the wrong food, although we need to know that. But much more exciting to talk about these remarkable effects, you know, that can be produced by using whole plant-based foods.
9: And the evidence is there, as you describe in your book, on how a plant-based diet can not only prevent, treat, but also reverse many of the common diseases we have in our country today. And that leads into our next discussion here about the healthcare system and how you say that the current healthcare system is actually harming millions of people. Why is that?
11: Well, if we go back to, let's say, first off, I should say that most people know that we have the most expensive healthcare system in the world. We have the highest per capita cost of any country in the world, being twice as high as even number two. So we're way, way out of line on that. Yet at the same time, when we look at our society in terms of the health outcome, if you will, we rank somewhere around 35th to 40th, depending on what we count. So here we are paying the most money for health care and getting very little in return compared to other countries. Something's wrong. And so what we need to do, and that's a bad deal, because we know in this country that the health care costs are becoming now so high, the escalation prices is higher than anything else we do over the last 20 years. And it's about to break the bank. It's causing serious problems, both in the private sector as well as in the public sector. And so the question is, yeah, how do we get that cost down? Well, the recent debate, I guess you could call it a debate or shouting match or whatever it was, you know, the last 3 or 4 years in the U.S. Congress. I mean, there was all kinds of proposals being put up by the different political groups. And I followed that fairly closely. And, you know, what they were talking about was only, you know, who's going to pay the bill?
9: That's right.
11: That's all they ever mentioned. They were not talking about how to reduce demand. In other words, making people well.
9: Right.
11: And so the whole debate just left out the most important thing of all. And that was, let's get back to some basics and tell the public what we now know in science and let them decide. And actually, I've been involved with my sons and in that effort for some years now, refashioning, you know, a new system by which we can actually introduce the system into the public and the physician community can participate. In fact, I would argue the physician committee is really the group that need to take the lead in the future. And so I think we need to revise our system in some fashion by which these physicians take charge, administer the health they really want to administer, and do it in a way in which they can be compensated, you know, as they should be. And I think we can come up with a new system now to change the cost of health care. And we have some lead data now, some results, to show that we can cut in half, nearly, cost of health care just within a matter of 6 months. I mean, I think if we do it really well, and I'm referring to some specific data that was done, not yet published, but it was done, it was a very sort of casual way of doing it in some ways. If we do it right, really organizing it, I maintain we can save 70 to 80% of our health care costs. I really have a lot of confidence in that.
9: And this is treating with diet and lifestyle-related ways.
11: Right, absolutely. And so we're so concerned about the cost of health care in this country. Everybody's concerned about it. But I find almost no one talking about, you know, how do you actually improve the health of the population at large? And say that it's certainly not talking about nutrition. So that's a problem. And if you look more closely at what generates this high cost of health care, it comes out of a reductionist science mentality, you know, where we are focused on, you know, creating a new drug or a new supplement, you know, to control, let's say, a specific disease outcome. And, well, you know, sometimes we can see results with using that approach, with using drugs maybe, and we can see what look like to be beneficial effects in the short term, but they don't last.
9: Right.
11: And they don't solve the fundamental problem.
9: Right.
11: You know, how we got there in the first place, so. It's not the system to use.
9: Well, Dr. Campbell, we're running out of time already, but I want to suggest to everyone that this is an outstanding book, Whole, Rethinking the Science of Nutrition. We just scratched the surface in our discussion on this book, but it's a full wealth of information on the topic and actually is a very important concept here about how we can change our medical system and improve the health of millions of Americans if we apply these principles. And you're doing something also we might talk about just for a second in trying to educate people more about a plant-based nutrition, and you do that through online courses working with Cornell University.
11: That's correct. We have a foundation, a nonprofit foundation, that's been administering a course program that we do jointly with the arm of Cornell University that does the online courses. And I might add, we've had great success with that. We offer 30 Category 1, continuing medical education credits for the professionals, doctors, of course, included. And Cornell has over 200 such courses they now offer. They're all Cornell faculty-based, but in any case, they're offering 200 courses, and it turns out that since it's become one of the top 10 online courses,

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3: 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If you have a medical condition, we encourage you to seek the consultation of a medical doctor experienced in dietary change and lifestyle medicine. And as always, we wish you the best of health.
4: Matthew 5:19. Whosoever therefore shall break one of these least commandments and shall teach men so, he shall be called the least in the kingdom of heaven. But whosoever shall do and teach them, the same shall be called great in the kingdom of heaven.

0: This is a beautiful night. 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It's a touching sight.
1: You look at earthly beauty, I do not. Behold the Master. He, too, is silent, strangely silent. His face reflects what must be a heart full of sorrow.
0: Sorrow? About what?
1: Have you not listened to his words during this entire day?
0: Every word.
1: Well, then you must have noticed that he spoke frequently about leaving us, suffering, death.
0: He is suffering. He staggers. Catch him.
2: My soul is exceeding sorrowful, even unto death.
3: The end of the battle is near. I, Lucifer, shall win.
4: How often have you said that, Beelzebub?
3: That is not the point, my ugly lieutenant. Remember when he stopped the stoning of one of my converts by writing secrets in the dust? Right after that, he said something very significant. His exact words: "He that sent me is with me. The Father hath not left me alone." Remember that?
4: Well, of course, Beelzebub. I was there with you.
3: Well, tonight, his Father is not going to be with him. He will be shut

0: from God's sustaining presence. And you know what is going to happen.
1: Sure, you're going to step in and win the war that has been going on between the Son of God and you ever since you rebelled in heaven. Remember that?
0: Without God's sustaining help, he can do nothing. I can and will win. Tonight, he will be numbered with the sinners. He has not sinned, yet tonight upon him will be laid the iniquity of all who have or will sin. If God were to be with him, he could probably resist my cunning, but all alone he cannot. Even the angels, those who did not believe in me, as you did, cannot help him. He might be able to resist me if he had just the help of his disciples, but he won't. You take care of them. Make them go to sleep or anything. You've done it before. You can do it again.
1: Yes, Beelzebub.
0: I personally will take care of him.
2: Remain here at the entrance to the garden, my beloved disciples. All except Peter, James, and John. You three come with me.
3: Yes, Master. This has been an eventful day, Lord. May we go all the way with thee as thou prayest to the Father.
2: Oh, my beloved, I desire greatly that the three of you should spend the night with me in prayer. Tarry ye here and watch with me. I will be close by.
3: The Master falls prostrate upon the ground.
2: My Father in heaven, help me, help me. Sin is separating us, Father. The gulf is so broad, so black, so deep, that my spirit, Father, shudders before it. I realize, Father, that before time was, we agreed that divine power was not to be exerted at this time to help me over this great abyss. As man, I must suffer the consequences of man's sin. Help me overcome the adversary.
0: Everything is at stake right here and now, isn't it? You know that you cannot win in the form of a man without divine help. So why don't you give up? Why go through all this agony and lose in the end? Anyway, together, we will rule the human race. You are well acquainted with the facts. As surety for a sinful world, the separation between you and the Father will be eternal. You will be identified with my kingdom, nevermore to be one with God. The leaders of Israel, whom you have claimed to be your people, have rejected you. They seek to destroy you. One of your own disciples, who has listened for 3 years to your instructions, will betray you. One of your most zealous followers will deny you. All will forsake you. The very ones you have worked so hard to save, these whom you have loved, have already united with me. Join me willingly, and I will make you joint king of this earth. The sins of men weigh heavily upon you. Why continue? Join me. Even if you were to win, and you will not, is it worth the price? Is it?
2: Oh, my Father, if it be possible, let this cup pass from me. Nevertheless, not as I will, but as thou wilt. I need human love and sympathy. Peter, James! Ah, they've fallen asleep. But they did not intend to. They knew not how much it would have helped me had I found them watching and praying. Oh, my beloved disciples, if you could just realize how necessary careful watching and earnest prayer are in order to withstand temptation. Peter, James, John.
4: Yes, my dear.
2: Oh, Peter, sleepest thou?
4: I slept, Lord.
2: Couldst not thou watch 1 hour?
4: Forgive me, Lord.
2: Watch ye and pray, lest ye enter into temptation. The spirit truly is ready, but the flesh is weak.
5: Turning away, Jesus again seeks his retreat. The awful moment has come, that moment which is to decide the destiny of the world. Christ could even yet refuse to drink the cup of sinful man.
0: It is not too late. You can wipe the blood from your brow and leave man to perish. You can go back to your Father and enjoy the admiration and the worship of angels and unfallen worlds. You are innocent of sin. Why should you suffer the penalty for sin?
2: Oh, my Father, if this cup may not pass from me, except I drink it, thy will be done.
5: Three times Jesus utters that prayer. Three times humanity shrinks from the terrible sacrifice. Suddenly the heavens are opened. A light shines forth from heaven, and the mighty angel who stands in God's presence, occupying the position from which Satan fell, comes to the side of Christ. Not to take the cup from Christ's hand, but to strengthen him to drink it, and with the assurance of his Father's continued love. Christ's agony does not cease, but his depression and discouragement leave him. The storm has not abated, but Jesus is strengthened to meet its fury. He comes forth calm and serene, heavenly peace resting upon his blood-stained face. He has borne that which no human being could ever bear, for he had tasted the sufferings of death for every man. Returning, Jesus again finds his three most beloved disciples asleep.
2: Sleep on now and take your rest. Behold, the hour is at hand, and the Son of Man is betrayed into the hands of sinners.
6: Welcome to LifeQuest, a program that directs you to subjects and books that will make a difference in your life. A program that will make you think and strengthen your journey of faith in the 21st century. My name is Dwight Lainhoff. Today on LifeQuest, I'm talking with Quinn Scherer. 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Her books include such bestsellers as A Woman's Guide to Spiritual Welfare, Miracles Happen When You Pray, and I've talked to Quinn before about her book, How to Pray for Your Children. 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
7: Well, thank you, Dwight.
6: Now, why did you write this book at this time?
7: Well, after you lose your husband, you go into a new phase, a new season, one you never had so many bumps in the road as you expected. And, you know, it just, I found when I was reading other widows' books, they just told their own story of what they went through.
6: Right.
7: And my background is a journalist, worked for newspapers for years, and so I interviewed dozens of women to get their testimonies for widowhood. So young, old, in between, some that had financial struggles and some that didn't.
6: Yeah.
7: And I put it together in these 70 reflections with a prayer and a scripture to go with each one. But you know one thing I really like about this book, Dwight, the ending with the appendix, because I wrote in here what to do before you become a widow.
6: Uh-huh.
7: And several lawyers have told me they want it to give to the people that come in their offices to make their wills out, because it tells you the things that a widow would go through that she didn't know in advance.
6: Right.
7: Like, what's a password to her husband's computer to get into his,
6: exactly.
7: The things she needs to know. Or where does he keep the keys to everything, from the boat to the, the safety deposit box?
6: Sure.
7: And so this I spent a morning with a lawyer writing it,
6: uh-huh,
7: of the different scenarios. So this book is a book for widows, for those before they become a widow, and also for pastors to think about having a widow's group in their church.
6: That's fantastic. I was thinking about my own mother's situation, and she was total partner with my father. He was a pastor, and she didn't drive, but she went everywhere with him. Dad took care of the banking, and all of a sudden, she is having to get around, and she's having to write checks and balance checkbooks and all that. And I was very proud of the fact that she was certainly up to it. Eventually visited me when I was living in Europe, and it was quite a transition, but turned out to be one that she was well able to do. But you have found, in one chapter, you call this widowhood is an exclusive club. There are some commonalities that you found.
7: Well, one thing we need to settle right away is that there are nearly 700,000 women that lose their husbands each year.
6: Really?
7: Yes. And they have an average of, 14 years? You say your mother was a widow, what?
6: Over
7: 20 years. And for most of these widows, their income is going to be reduced at least, where they're going to have typically just 63% of what they had before they died. So this is a completely new life for us after having our husbands to write the bills or whatever, that support us. And I think it's fantastic that your mother could go to Europe and see you. That is great.
6: Well, it was. But each widow probably has certain things unique to her situation.
7: Mm-hmm.
6: But there are some things that are the same.
7: Well, loneliness,
6: mm-hmm,
7: is one of the biggies. I would say your decisions to where you're going to live,
6: mm-hmm,
7: how you're going to have no fear for the future, which that is something else. The paperwork about drove me crazy, Dwight.
6: Okay.
7: It was unreal. And also, you grieve, but I didn't grieve till 8.5 months later.
6: Really?
7: Because I had so much paperwork to do. I had so much stuff to do that you just don't have time. And, what I wish, when I looked back, I wish that I had had somebody in the church that was a CPA, a lawyer, mm-hmm, and a handyman. I need three things all at once when you're a new widow. You need somebody to say, okay, I'm not going to handle your case, but this is someone that could handle it, or this is a CPA who could handle it. Just somebody to sit and talk with.
6: In your book, you say, give yourself time to grieve, but then a little later, a few pages later, you say, sometimes people take too much time to grieve. What does that mean?
7: That means they go past the 3 years. Usually they say it takes 6 months to 24 months. That's what they tell you in a grief seminar.
6: Okay.
7: In the third year, you start really saying, okay, I'm accepting this, and I've got to do something about it. But Queen Victoria took 40 years to grieve,
6: mm-hmm,
7: which was way too long.
6: Yeah.
7: But the point is, we all are at different stages. Grief is not just something you're going to get over overnight. It's a strong emotional thing. And
6: right,
7: we all have to work it out in our own season. Some people just immediately. I know I have three friends that within a year they remarried.
6: I see.
7: They're giddy. They're happy.
6: Yeah.
7: So we all do it at different stages.
6: You mentioned in passing grief seminars. Do you have you found, and have the people you've interviewed found that to be helpful?
7: The people people I interviewed did, but I wouldn't go.
6: Okay.
7: First of all, we didn't have one in the small town I live in.
6: Okay.
7: But they had the hospice ones. And I felt like I knew the scriptures as well as anybody else was going to tell me. But the thing about it was, I've interviewed so many that did go to the grief seminars, and some of them are now teaching it. But you know what helped me the most was to talk to other widows. We didn't have a widow group for me to go to, but I would call a widow up, and she'd say, yep, they're going to cancel your credit card. Just watch out. Sure enough, they did.
6: Really?
7: Based on my husband's income, not on my income. You know, they're going to turn this off. The bank called me in. They read the obituaries. They called me in. Now you got to take his name off the bank account. I mean, you know, all those things that you don't expect, but another widow can warn you.
6: Yes. You say early on in your book, Hope for a Widow's Heart, that you shouldn't forget to consider your children's pain.
7: Yeah, you know, that's something I probably did. And most of the widows that I talked to did. They were so wrapped up in their own that they forgot. Like one friend that I shared in a book, she got rid of her husband's coin collection, lots of things that her kids would have liked. She had one friend come over, and she threw everything out in one day instead of asking them did they want it.
6: I see.
7: And so for me, I didn't, you know, I later found out one of my grandchildren went to his guidance counselor, and they cried together over his grandpa.
6: Yes.
7: And I didn't know that they were hurting as bad as I was.
6: Hmm. That's interesting.
7: So you do need, those that I interviewed say you need to sit down with your children or grandchildren and have a good cry together or a good talk together or let people, you know, not particularly vent, but just, you know, let them know how they feel. Because I'm going to tell you, once you read that will, you're going to wish you sat down and talked to them. Because I have several in there where their kids sued them or their stepkids sued them.
6: Yeah.
7: And that's the sad part. That's why you need Christian friends to hold your hands up and walk with you.
6: What a blessed thought. You talk in part three about dealing with emotions, and I first thought, well, of course, you know, grief, sadness, but you mention other emotions such as fear, such as guilt, such as anger.
7: Anger. Oh, yes.
6: All right.
7: Well, that's because people have them. You know, you get mad. You get mad at the people who mistreat you or who don't even know what to say to you. Like, I had one pastor pat me on the head and said, this is the exact words. He says, my wife's dad died and she got over it, so you'll get over it.
6: I see.
7: And so there are a lot of our uglies. We have to forgive people.
6: Mm-hmm.
7: And there's a lot of uglies in our life, like, you know, we just have to get over that anger and that thing, fear, that worry, that, you know, not trusting God, giving him our supposes. Suppose this happened. And our life is full of supposes.
6: Sure.
7: And so there are a lot of things that we feel guilt. Oh, my, I feel guilt sometimes.
6: Mm-hmm.
7: Not now, but at first I thought,
6: right,
7: why didn't I get him a better doctor, a better specialist? Or
6: yes.
7: Why wasn't I kinder?
6: Mm-hmm.
7: One friend told me, if I'd have known that this was his last day on earth, I certainly wouldn't have gone Christmas shopping.
6: Right.
7: And so you can let that guilt just eat you away. But, you know, when that happens, when those things come to mind, I just give them to the Lord. Lord, one time I made a whole list of my regrets,
6: mm-hmm,
7: presented them to the Lord, and then tore them up.
6: Yes.
7: Because there's nothing else after he takes them, and you ask him over and over to forgive you. You know, I blew up at the bank manager one day.
6: Mm-hmm.
7: I said, y'all canceled my credit card. You didn't tell me. And now the creditors are saying I owe money, and mm-hmm, I don't owe money. And so she said, well, come in. And this is what I said. I says, I'm no dummy. I can handle money.
6: Yeah.
7: She laughed. She said, come on, let's apply for you one in your own income, not in your name, but how much income you're making now. Not
6: sure
7: how much you have in the bank, but how much income you're making.
6: Yeah.
7: And that was a shock to me. And I'm sure it would have been for my husband because he left a will and I didn't have to go to probate, thank God.
6: Yes.
7: But everybody has a different situation, and that's why I wrote this appendix to keep you from trying to have to go to probate.
6: I thought about this in life in general, but especially in the situation we're talking about. There come these what-ifs,
7: mm-hmm,
6: doesn't there?
7: Mm-hmm. And you are right.
6: Which doesn't do any good.
7: And, but you know what? This book is full of hope and happy. Like, let me tell you, I interviewed a military wife. Her husband was killed in the military.
6: Mm-hmm.
7: And she said the one thing that she said I kept remembering. She said, of course he was a Christian, and I was glad he had a personal relationship with the Lord, so that eased my grieving. And I tried to let my children know that, but this is what she said. My husband hated for people to be sad. And so I find stories that were funny and comical about him to tell my children all the time. And I thought that was really neat, that she has happy times to remember, and that helps us to heal.
6: It does. What are some of the issues when people find themselves, sometimes early on, attracted to someone else?
7: Well, boy, they have to take those sexual fantasies to the Lord and say, take these from my mind, Lord. You know my weaknesses. And like, I had one, she was 54 when her husband died, and sitting on the couch beside her, and she said, I was so vulnerable to any man's touch. She said, if I went to the chiropractor, if I went, had some man that washed or cut my hair, and she said, I really had to take every thought captive and take it to the Lord. And so, you know, we will go through times like that, and that's when it's important to call someone else to pray for you. And I personally like to write in my journal and give thanks to the Lord. And I like to memorize scriptures.
6: Now,
7: because we know sex outside marriage is unacceptable to God.
6: Right.
7: So we've just got to stand on the word that we have to have a relationship with Christ that will meet our emotional and spiritual needs.
6: Quinn, the fact is, though, that some people do find someone that they look forward. They find a Christian man to marry. Mm-hmm. But there are issues involved in that process, too, aren't there?
7: Yes.
6: Even when it's the right person.
7: Yeah, you have to decide, am I going to have to move? How are we going to handle our finances? What are our kids going to say? Am I going to have to give up my grandchildren? I mean, one lady told me, she said, I've been going with this same guy for 7 years, and I'm not marrying him because he's too controlling, but I love to have somebody to go out with.
6: I see.
7: And see, that's the thing, a widow would love to have somebody to just go out and eat with.
6: Uh-huh.
7: But I remember the first time I went alone to a restaurant where my husband and I used to eat, and I had to congratulate myself that I didn't cry when the waitress said, where's your husband today?
6: Right.
7: You know?
6: Yeah.
7: So there's a whole chapter in here on congratulating yourself when you get to certain points.
6: And just as you said that sometimes people don't think about what the kids might want left from dad, but at the same time, they have strong feelings about mom getting married again.
7: You better believe it. I'm telling you, I have a friend that's buried three husbands, and the first one was the love of her life, and the other two she had problems with the children.
6: Yeah. Mm-hmm. Yeah.
7: So, but you know, another way things that I do, I memorize different Bible principles, not so much the scripture, but I would make declarations like, I expect the Lord to come through for me. You know, like, I expect my night to give way to light, or hope to come, or I expect God, my heart to get well. I expect a new beginning in my life. I'm a daughter of the King of Kings. I'm an overcomer. You know, you have to self-talk like David did when he was discouraged.
6: Part 5, you've titled, Renewing Hope in My Heart. And the message of that is, yes, there is hope, and yes, there is life.
7: That's true.
8: Yeah.
7: And we have to have hope. If we don't have hope, in fact, I think the scriptures on hope are the ones that I have read the most, and I typed them all out one time. But you know, another thing we haven't talked about is laughter. I found 170 times in the scriptures it had laughter or laugh or joy. And that's how truly we become healed, when we can come from grief to laughter.
6: And in fact, you have a section. What do you do when you've lost hope? You can't seem to find it.
7: Yeah.
6: I was caught up by an illustration or in passing, in which you said, you know, someone told you that, you know, they searched the Bible and they just couldn't seem to find what they were looking for, even though they knew it was there. It's like me going to the library and it's full of books and I can't find one that attracts my attention at that moment. But of course, if we prepare ahead of time or know how to look, we find God's word speaking to us, don't we?
7: We certainly do. And I think that the one of my friends said her college friends had her back to their college town or whatever, and she said they made her for 2 days laugh. They just reminisced and reminisced and reminisced. And she said that was the best gift they could have given her, was to laugh.
6: What did you mean in one chapter here, the Lord my husband?
7: Well, the scripture says that he is our maker, he is our husband. And you can find it as two different ones in Isaiah and also in Hosea. And the thing with me, I think a lot of women say they have a dream about their husband. I never have a dream about my husband, but I dreamed one night. I was up in a big fortress, and Jesus came and put a wedding band on my wedding finger. And it was just like saying, see, I am your husband. I am going to be your protector. I am going to watch over you. I am going to be there for you. And he is our husband, and if we could just see that. Sometimes we don't see that.
6: No, in fact, I was thinking about what St. Paul said, that I've learned to be content, you know, in all aspects of life. And sometimes this is an important philosophy and scripture philosophy after a death in our lives.
7: Yeah, and I have an illustration in there. It's a pastor's wife who wasn't content because she was 23 years old with two children. And she was lonely, and she kept telling God, I want to remarry, I want to remarry. And God said to her one time, you don't have to be happy, but you can be content.
6: I see.
7: And she said from then on, she didn't ask him again for a husband. If it's his will, he would bring it to her. And 17 years later, when she took her first kid off to college, she met him, had 40-some years together, and she's a recent widow.
6: My goodness. This must have been quite an experience to talk to so many people who had certain things in common, and yet what an expansion of situations that you found as you talked to them.
7: Yes. I included women who felt betrayed by their husbands, women whose husbands committed suicide, women who were divorced, and yet they had such a connection to the... It felt like grass widows because they had children by these men. You know, and most widow books don't cover all the uglies in our life that we've been through, and this is transparent. Except yet, I show so much hope and hope in the Lord, and every single chapter ending has some scripture and a prayer to pray about that topic. If it's in your if that's your thing, you've got to get over. But I also talk about prayer partners. How do we make it without prayer partners? I couldn't.
6: Again, folks, the book is called Hope for a Widow's Heart, Encouraging Reflections for Your Journey. It's by Quinn Scherer. Where can our listeners get a copy of this book?
7: Well, Amazon.com or almost any online Christian. And if your bookstore doesn't have it, ask them to order it.
6: That's good. Quinn, thank you once again for being with us here on LifeQuest.
7: Oh, I'm so glad to be with you, and I'll write another book just so I can be with you
6: on the show. Thanks so much, Quinn.
7: Thank you. Bye.
6: Well, it's time again for me to tell you about some upcoming books that we're going to be reviewing along with interviewing the authors. The first I'd like to tell you about is called The Soul of Atlas. It's by Mark David Henderson. It has to do with his story. Now, it's kind of an autobiography, but in fact, it's much more than that. This young man had his biological father, and then at 11 years old, he had a stepfather, and they each had very diverse world views. One was a Christian, the other was a great fan of the writer Ayn Rand, who wrote Atlas Shrugged and a number of other books. She, of course, was an atheist, and her emphasis was on capitalism and getting ahead. So he is trying to bring all this together as a young person, and later on he begins to try and meld the best of both from Christianity and from this other philosophy. It's subtitled Ayn Rand, Christianity, A Quest for Common Ground. Among many Americans today, the Bible's the first choice of book, and Atlas Shrugged by Ayn Rand is the next one. So it is important. You do have friends and family, maybe some of you yourself, who are trying to bring these two concepts together. This book, again, The Soul of Atlas. I think you'll find the interview very interesting. I may have told you about this before, and it'll be coming up literally in a week or two. It's called We Confess, The Civil War, The South, and The Church by Deborah Brunt. And she grew up in Mississippi, the site of two Civil War battles in Corinth, Mississippi. In fact, two of her great-great-grandfathers fought for the Confederacy. She's a graduate of the University of Mississippi, former Southern Baptist leader. She holds a doctorate of practical ministry, and she lives near Memphis right now. And she had begun to do some research and became fascinated with how the Christian church dealt with issues of slavery and the Confederacy, and she was somewhat shocked by what she discovered. I think you're going to find this a fascinating book. Whether you're interested in history or not, it's still, well, it's something I think you'll spend some time thinking about. The final book I want to tell you about is called Sweet Mercy. It's by Ann Tatlock. Now, Ann Tatlock has written a number of books, and in this book, she has set her story of right and wrong, as you can imagine, in a sort of a coming-of-age story. It's set during the Great Depression and the era of Prohibition, and it's about a principled young woman who is struggling with a realization that the difference between right and wrong is not always as clear as you might think. In fact, the author actually asks us, the reader, this question. Are you complicit if you know something is bad going on and you don't do or say anything to anyone? Maybe as children, but maybe as adults, we face that very question. Again, that book is called Sweet Mercy by Ann Tatlock. As you can see, a wide variety of books coming up. Be sure and continue listening to LifeQuest. 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I'm Dwight Lainhoff.

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1: James 1:17. Every good gift and every perfect gift is from above, and cometh down from the Father of lights, which whom is no variableness, neither shadow of turning.

0: All right, welcome back to another episode of the More Than That podcast. So happy you guys are able to join in and listen in again. I'm actually really excited about this this topic that we're going to be talking about because I get to say one of my favorite quotes from, or at least a quote from one of my favorite series, which is Journey Before Destination. We're going to be talking about a journey before destination. But like we've been doing before, we're going to be comparing or looking at the children of Israel as they move from Egypt to Canaan, looking at the parallels between that and our journey, our spiritual journey that we have here on this earth, and just let the lessons that we can learn as a result of that. But today specifically, we're going to be looking at that journey that they're on and what that means for us.
1: So it seems, Michael, this principle that we're going to talk about today is demonstrated throughout their journey. But I think maybe we'll just take one snapshot of their journey to demonstrate what we're going to talk about.
0: Okay.
1: And that's going to be found in Exodus chapter 32.
0: Okay.
1: Now, the basis of this and the groundwork of this is that they are at Mount Sinai. Mount Sinai is a picture that they get to see the glory of God. Several things happen. They come to the journey. The estimate is between 15 months to 2 years into their journey. They're at Mount Sinai. God comes down and is in the mountain. That's when he begins to speak to the people, and they all fall on the ground and basically say, "All that you have said, we will do, but don't talk to us anymore. Moses, you go up in the mountain, talk to God, and then come down and tell us what God has said." There's a difficulty that's obviously there. But God is patient with them. Moses does go up. That's where the Ten Commandments are given, the part of the Bible written by the hand of God himself. The Ten Commandments are given. He's up there 40 days. So what's that? A month and 10 days.
0: Right. And he goes up there not knowing 40 days. He just goes up there unspecified time.
1: No, yeah. And at their request, you go up. But nobody says, "I'm going to be there for 40 days." Right. He just goes.
0: And that's going to be important because of what we see next.
1: Well, I don't know how many days, but it didn't take very long until they said in chapter 32, look at this. It says, "Now when the people saw that Moses delayed coming down." Well, how did they know he delayed coming down? There was no set time when he was going to come down.
0: Right, that shows very clearly they had a set expectation for how long it should take. They had put this, whatever was going to happen between God and Moses. They thought, okay, it's only going to take this amount of time, and it went beyond that. So Moses delayed.
1: So their attitude is one of delay. And then the people gather together and say to Aaron, "Hey, Moses is gone. As for this man, we don't know what's happened to him."
0: Yeah.
1: "But we need something to guide us, so make us a god that we can follow," which then develops that whole story. When I read that, I've known this story for a long time, but recently when I read it and was thinking about it, I thought, what really is the problem here? You've gone from, man, God is in that mountain. We'll do whatever you say, but don't talk to us anymore. Moses, you go talk to God, to, we don't know what happened to this guy, so we need another God because there's a delay, when everything is happening at their own request.
0: Right. And just to, as a side note here, when we read through the story of the golden calf, it makes it clear that they believed they're coming from a very pagan culture. And so the gods are always represented in Egypt by a specific like statue or animal or whatever it is. So it makes it clear as we read through the story that they believe the calf is a representation of God. They just think that they're able to represent it. I don't think that's how I'm saying it right. But anyways, so they think we don't see God with us. We know he's up there, but we don't see him, and we don't know what's happening because Moses hasn't come down. He's delayed. So let's make God appear to us right now down here.
1: Yeah. So in other words, I think that's a good point. They're not, animists.
0: Yeah.
1: They're not worshiping a cow. They are worshiping what they believe is a representation of God.
0: Right. They don't necessarily, they're not creating a new God apart from the God that led them out of Egypt. They just think they're able to make God into this form and have him with us because they formed him there as a result.
1: Right.
0: Yeah.
1: Which becomes the obvious point. How much of our religion is our own making?
0: Right. Yeah. We have an idea of God, and so we create God in our own image rather than letting God continue to form us into his image.
1: So it seems when I read this story just recently, I thought, what is the basic difficulty? That word delayed kind of jumped out at me. Because delayed indicates that something hasn't happened that you say should have already happened.
0: Right. Delay is we're going to eat dinner at 6 o'clock and we end up eating it at 8 o'clock, but we've set the time of 6 o'clock. The delay is if we don't eat it at six, it's gone beyond that.
1: Now, in Peter and Paul's writings in the New Testament, they're going to pick up on that theme that in the end, there would be those who would say the Lord has delayed his coming, and that would be under the title of scoffers.
0: Mm-hmm.
1: That the Lord has delayed. There's some delay because we thought something would have already happened, and it hasn't happened. So that caused me to think, okay, the word delay becomes a problem. What would have solved that problem, apparently could have solved that problem? And that would have been, well, maybe Moses should have said, see that trail? When I turn from you, because you've said go up into the mountain, I'm going to take that trail. I'm going to go up in the mountain. I'm going to be there for 40 days. I'm going to talk with God. I'm going to bring the Ten Commandments down from the mountain. God's going to speak to us through the Ten Commandments. He's going to give me a plan for a sanctuary, for his visible presence to be with us. Then we're going to begin to continue the journey onto the promised land. See, that then seems to alleviate the word delay.
0: Mm-hmm.
1: But then that becomes a problem in my mind because it seems that they're manifesting an attitude before they take one step, the first step, they want to know what the last step is.
0: Mm-hmm.
1: So that seems to me that their ability to deal with God is based on complete knowledge of the whole journey.
0: Right. Yeah. And there's probably some examples where God does give the full journey and people still complain. But it does seem to be the common theme that God calls people to take the first step. And he doesn't necessarily tell them what's going to happen after that, but he tells them to do something. But very rarely does God give the full layout of everything that's going to happen along that journey that's going to take place for them.
1: Yeah, and that's an encounter that you just brought up, and I appreciate it, that there's a verse where God says that I won't do anything except I show it to my servants, the prophets,
0: mm-hmm.
1: so that you'll have some knowledge. But if you put all the prophets together in the Bible, we don't have the complete journey.
0: Right.
1: We have a beginning and we see a future coming
0: of
1: transition from one world to another kingdom. we see that, but we don't see every step along the way.
0: Right. Yeah, I was going to say, he does give us the beginning and the end in the sense that he tells us what for the first step to take, and he tells us what the ultimate destination is. The children of Israel told them, I'm going to lead you out of Egypt to the land of your fathers, to the land of milk, land filling with flowing milk and honey, that kind of thing. He tells them where he's going to take them. He doesn't how he's going to take them or how long it's going to take them. He just tells them where and then what the first step is, come to Mount Sinai or whatever.
1: Now, it seems to me the counter to that in finding it in the New Testament, a good example of it, it's all there, through there, but a good example is going to be in Matthew chapter 24. Now, the setting of Matthew chapter 24 is the final week. The triumphal entry has already happened. Now, our problem, part of our problem is we assume the next step.
0: Mm-hmm.
1: So when they see Jesus coming in on a donkey, the multitudes are throwing palm branches, coats, shouting, Hosanna, the King of the Jews, the Son of David. They're shouting all these things. Why? Because their expectation is the triumphal entry is going to end with him on the throne.
0: Right.
1: They think that's what's going to happen. Lesson one, don't assume the next step.
0: Right. Especially when God's made it clear, at least to the disciples, that that's not the next step. But they just keep ignoring it. Nope, nope, he's going to be a king. He's going to be a king.
1: Told him at least three times. Even the last time, just before the triumphal entry, the Son of Man must go to Jerusalem to die. And Peter says, be it far from you. And yeah. Jesus even says, get behind me, Satan.
0: Yeah.
1: So then in Matthew 24, it opens up with Jesus sitting on the Mount of Olives and saying, the disciples that are with him, and Jesus is saying, see the city, what you're looking at, not one stone will be left upon another. Then the disciples come to him. Listen to what they say in Matthew chapter 24. Verse 3, now as he sat on the Mount of Olives, the disciples came to him privately saying, tell us, when will these things be? And what will be the sign of your coming and the end of the age? Three questions. All three questions are for knowledge of the journey.
0: Of when everything will happen.
1: Of when everything will happen. We want to know what the timing is, what is going to happen on this journey all the way to the end of the age. Jesus' response to that was, it's not for you to know.
0: Right.
1: The same problem is existing. They have been clearly told he is going to suffer and die and rise again.
0: Mm-hmm.
1: They've been told the resurrection is going to happen. But when he dies in this, after Matthew chapter 24 and 25, they're totally discouraged. They're totally afraid. They think everything has gone wrong. When in reality, everything has happened as it should have happened. But they lose hold. And it seems to me there's a persistent problem in humanity that is demonstrated in the Old Testament journey, translating to the New Testament journey. Often, we will not take the first step that God has revealed until we know the last step that he hasn't revealed.
0: Mm-hmm.
1: That is a problem.
0: Hmm. Yeah, the counter to that, as we were talking earlier, would be Abraham. God comes to Abraham and tells him to leave his country, tells him to leave his land. He doesn't even tell him where he's going to go, as opposed to what he tells the children of Israel. At least he tells the children of Israel where he's taking them. He doesn't tell Abraham anything except to take that first step to leave, and Abraham does it. And then he comes to him and says, take the next step, go here. And Abraham does it. And he comes to Abraham, sacrifice your son without any promise of some kind of reward or anything. Abraham does it. He continues to take that first step, not knowing the entire picture, because he believes, kind of what we talked about earlier, that the presence of Christ is enough. That as long as I'm going along this journey and Christ is with me, doesn't matter what the destination is. It doesn't matter where I'm going. I'm going to take that next step because I'm going to follow. I'm going to go along with my friend. I'm going to go along with. I'm going to follow him wherever he goes. And as soon as when he tells me to go somewhere, I'm going to go regardless of whether I know or not what the next step is after that.
1: Yeah, to me, that is exactly why Abraham is considered the father of the faithful.
0: Mm-hmm.
1: Is that demonstration of a contentment with the voice and presence of God? Because I'm going to tell you right now, if I was Abraham, the first question I would ask would be that Abraham never asked. Lord, how will you, okay, today you have said, get out of the city.
0: Mm-hmm.
1: How will I know you're communicating further directions to me?
0: Mm-hmm.
1: Abraham never asked that because he has the sense that God wants to, has already, longs to communicate with him in ways that he understands that God is talking to him. And that is the God we serve today. Do we believe that God desires to communicate with us day by day?
0: Right. I think there's two practical applications for us today. One on an individual personal level and one on a corporate level, although still individual. One being, we go through sicknesses or we go through maybe it's unemployment or whatever it may be, and we are constantly looking to God with anxiety and frustration, thinking, when will this be done? Like, just tell me a date, and then maybe I can suffer through this until you give me that date, rather than just saying, if you heal me tomorrow, you heal me tomorrow. If you heal me in 10 years, you heal me in 10 years. But as long as I have your presence in my life, it doesn't matter when you heal me. I'm on this journey with you, or whatever it may be. I think that's a difficult place to get to. But it's always amazing to be around people who have that attitude towards Christ. Those are always the experiences you walk away from thinking, wow, that person is a person of faith, that they're just radiating joy no matter what's going on, no matter what circumstances are around them, because they know they're on the journey and God will tell them the next step to take, and they'll take that step and then they'll wait to see what happens and then take the next step. The people who we like to be around as Christians, the people that we look up to, are the people who have a view in mind that I'm on a journey with God regardless of the destination. I'm just going to trust him to take care of the destination, and I'll just keep doing what he asked me to do, the small steps along each way.
1: It seems to me, and this is just like Jesus, that the very first recorded sermon Jesus has is the Sermon on the Mount,
0: mm-hmm.
1: which is recorded in Matthew chapter 5, 6, and 7. And it's interesting to me that Jesus says in Matthew chapter 6, the summation as he's moving to the end of that sermon, in dealing with the issues of kingdom living in this world. He begins, you know, if somebody hits you, turn the other cheek. If somebody forces this, then go the extra mile. Love your enemies. So now we're getting close to the end of that and the summation, and he says, don't worry. Don't worry about food, water, bread and water. Don't worry about that. Know that I know that you need it.
0: Right.
1: I know you need a place to live. I know you need clothes to wear. Don't worry. Don't wrestle with those things. Just do this. Every day, walk with me. Mm-hmm. Seek first the kingdom of God. Start your day with me. End your day with me. Tomorrow, start your day with me. Don't worry about what you don't know.
0: Right.
1: Faith is the ability to take the first step without knowing the journey.
0: Right. And I think that's the first application on a personal level, just recognizing that we're on a journey with Christ on a day by day, not worrying about it. The second application I think comes to mind, used more towards Christian organizations and churches, because I think we have a certain rigidity when it comes to a church, where there can be a group of people or on an individual level convicted that, you know what, I think I need to start a small youth or a young adult program. I think it would be important for this church to have a young adult program. And I feel convicted by God to take or to start that. In my mind, if we're applying this principle, you have clear instructions of the first step, starting it, or just asking people to come over, and you've started it. You've had your first meeting by having people in your house and having dinner. The problem is we have a certain rigidity where we think, okay, yes, I think God's called us to start a young adult program, or yes, small groups, or yes, praise worship, or whatever it is when it comes to these different functions of church. Now let's sit down and talk for 3 or 4 months or a year about the process of what this looks like in the end, setting up leaders, setting up all these different things, setting up everything so that we can begin the process in a way that we've already planned out the next

0: Well, the first thing I wanted to do was to just figure out what is it we're even talking about. So it turned out we were talking about a youth group, which would be called a Pathfinder Club, which is an organization like Boy Scouts, but it's for all young people, that they could learn skills together and in that learn about Jesus. So they were fighting about that. Oh, okay. So I began to ask some questions, and something wasn't feeling quite right. Something wasn't making sense. So they had talked about having a Pathfinder Club, what the Pathfinder Club would look like, what the rules would be, how you would become a Pathfinder, the place of the Pathfinder Club in the church, and all how that ministry would function, and had reached a point where they were arguing about it. And I even asked, so when you're arguing over this, have you been unkind to each other? Yes. Have you been disrespectful to each other? Yes. Well, and then all of a sudden a thought flashed through my mind that I would have never considered. And I just asked the question that flashed in my mind. Well, do you even have a Pathfinder Club? No. So you're divided over a Pathfinder Club that you don't even have.
1: Right.
0: And that just hit me because it makes me want to laugh at this church when I thought, I am no more than they are. Mm-hmm. I want to know, before I even go find one young person, I want to know what the whole organization is going to look like.
1: Right, have our policy book in place of how we're going to handle every situation, and then we'll go for it. And I think this is a biblical principle that applies to all areas of life. Even this podcast that we're sitting down and talking every week, in my mind I struggle with, well, I want the podcast to look a certain way. I want it to sound a certain way. I want it to be quality. And until I can make it sound a certain way or have a certain amount of quality, or until I know how to do all of that, I'm not even going to record anything. When it's really the way you learn, the way you grow, the way you do anything, it's just to start something. If you mess up, you mess up, whatever it may be, but just starting something, taking that first step, you know, when you're in the presence of God, everything else will kind of work itself out. I think a lot of the organizations that we look around and see, that were even the ones that have grown into, ballooned up into a massive size, if we were to trace back to their origins, it would have been a group of people just doing something, just setting out like, hey, it seems like, are you interested in youth too? Okay, I'm interested in youth. How about we have youth over to our house and have a worship service? And they do that 1 week, and all of a sudden it balloons up into this massive organization that we look at today and say, oh, I want to have a youth program like that. That's all over the world and all over the country. And we try to emulate that. We try to emulate the destination. We try to emulate the final thing without learning to take that first step of just be willing to go out and invite somebody over to your house.
0: So for me, I try to break that down to what is the core issue that's taking place. And as I try to think this through, you know, the Bible makes one thing absolutely clear in Old Testament and New Testament over and over and over again. That if I would ask any Christian this question, who is the head of the church? There's going to be almost universal agreement verbally that says God is the head of his church. Mm-hmm. But do we really believe that? Do we really believe that God is the head of the church? Because the way we approach is almost as if knowledge is the head of the church, or our knowledge is the head of the church, and we can't move without knowledge of this journey that's going to take place. It's just too uncomfortable with us. Mm-hmm. So I draw two conclusions.
1: Or we call it poor planning. Like, we won't do this until we

0: have a planning committee that plans out the next 2 years or whatever.
1: That's right. That I draw two conclusions. Conclusion number one is that what Hebrews 11 that we call the Hall of Faith is the name of person after person who is commended for their faith, and their lives exemplify Noah, for instance. Mm-hmm. He moved by faith. Why? Because he took one step and built the ark.
0: He built an ark without ever knowing what rain was.
1: And when he was on the ark, he didn't know when they were going to get out of the ark. He didn't know. And you can see that revealed. And yet he built an ark without knowing the complete journey. You can just go right through every one of them. Abraham, who's talked about the most in that chapter, moved, taking a step that God led him to. Second point, faith is the same for us. If you've heard the voice of God and you know a step in front of you that God is asking you to take, my encouragement for all of us is don't delay. Take the step. Don't demand all the information to the end of the journey. Take the step. That is the act of faith. And Michael, as you try to portray all the time in More Than That, the more than that today is that in taking the first step, you're moving to the last step. But more than that, the first step is abiding in the presence of an everyday present God.
0: Mm-hmm. Mm-hmm. It all comes down to recognizing that presence in our life. And I would add on to that to say, just as we're closing up here, I would add on to that to say, there are times where we can feel the prompting of the Holy Spirit, knowing that there is a general direction we should go in. But we honestly might not know what that looks like. So if we're being called to a ministry or being called to a new habit in our life or a cultivation of something, we might not know what that looks like. And my suggestion would be to break it down into its simplest thing. So we view it as kind of, I've said it before, but we view it as we have to have this whole package ready to go. But if we're starting a new habit, starting a new ministry, whatever it is, break it down to its simplest thing. So for with the youth ministry, if I had youth over to my house, that would be the start of a youth ministry, regardless of whether I know how to do it or what it looks like. I haven't talked to any other people. So break down the process to its simplest thing and do that first simplest thing if you don't know what exactly it is that God's calling you to do. And I think that's a good way to find out the purpose of God in your life in general. Just choose something to do. If you feel like you have no calling, you don't feel like God is calling you to anywhere, that there is no first step available, just try lots of different things. So if you don't really feel like you have a purpose, try starting something that's, as long as it's not against the Bible, try starting something. And if it doesn't work out, maybe that wasn't what God was calling you to do. And then try something else. If that doesn't work out, maybe that's not what God, eventually, if you try all these different things, you're going to start to see a trend of the way that the Holy Spirit leads, that the where your talents are, where your passion is. You're going to start to see that different thing. But that doesn't happen if you're just sitting there waiting for a clear, direct, here, I want you to pick up this pen and write this one page. That's not always how it works out. That's not always the first step available. Kind of what we're talking about a lot of times is the first step available is just to try something, believing that God is going to lead. And then see what God calls you to do after that.
1: Now, that's a biblical principle. In Isaiah says that we should sow beside all waters.
0: Right.
1: I mean, just sow. Right. Do something. Visit somebody. Talk to somebody. See where God leads.
0: Right.
1: To
0: and you might find out that it's not where I'm talented. I'm not talented at visiting with people. Not that you shouldn't, but maybe, okay, so that's not working. Maybe I'll go over here. But a lot of times, at least for me, part of the problem is just inertia. Like I have a problem getting, I don't know where to begin. I don't necessarily feel God calling me somewhere, or I feel I could go in so many directions. I just don't choose to go in any of them. But just take the first step and see where God leads after that.
1: Yeah, I'd like the end of my life story to be when God showed him a step, he took it.
0: Mm-hmm. Mm-hmm. I think that's a life characterized by the presence of God, which is, as we've seen, is the pinnacle of life. That's the ultimate right there, knowing that God is with you.

0: Keeping a good connection between the battery and the electrical system on your tractor is important. The same is also true with how we relate to Jesus. Not only are we to get connected with Him, we must stay connected with Him. If we get with Him, we must stay with Him. The question, "When were you saved?" is a good question. The answer to that might be something like, "I got saved in March of 2007. This person brought Jesus into their life in 07, but did they stay with Jesus from then till now? Jesus illustrated this concept in John 15 when he said that in order for grapes to develop on the branches must abide, or in other words, stay on the vine. Connecting once or even now and then will not produce grapes. Invite Jesus into your life and then stay with him daily through Bible study and prayer. You too will produce the fruits of a Christian life. This is Rod Bieber with Seed Time and Harvest.
1: This is the Christian Working Woman, and I'm Mary Lohman. I've been talking this week about how to unleash hope in your life. Would you say that you are a very hopeful person, or do you find yourself frequently drowning in hopelessness? Here are some suggestions from the book, The Hope Quotient by Ray Johnston, and they will help to build your hope. First, invest in your own growth. When was the last time you did something to invest in your own growth and development? Paul wrote to young Timothy to fan into flame the gift of God which is in you. I often pray these very words that God will show me how to fan into a flame the gifts He's given me, not to ever settle for mediocrity or just okay. But that takes commitment and time and effort. Claiming you don't have time is just an excuse for remaining drained and hopeless. Number two, understand the power of worship. Ray writes that worship takes you to heights where worry, anxiety, stress, and fear wither away and cease to gnaw at your life. And worship, of course, is not just what you do in a church building. It's a daily practice of taking the focus off yourself and your to-do list and spending time thinking about and worshiping the God who created you. Number three, unleash the Bible into your life. You cannot unleash hope into your life without truly making God's Word the centerpiece of your life. You'll be hopeless without it. A dear friend is right now going through some very deep waters, and I said to her, make sure you get into the Word and stay there. When you can't sleep, read the Bible. When your heart is breaking, read the Bible. It will restore your hope. And then suggestion number four, build great relationships. We need people who are on our side. Loneliness is rampant in our culture today. If you're isolating and basically trying to go it alone, you'll find yourself fighting discouragement and hopelessness a lot. Ecclesiastes 4:10 says, if one falls down, his friend can help him up. But pity the man who falls and has no one to help him up. Your hope has to be renewed daily. 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He is our help and our shield. 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
1: Matthew 9:12. But when Jesus heard that, he said unto them, they that be whole need not a physician, but they that are sick.
2: Could it all really be just as simple as belief? Thank you for joining us on this journey as we discuss and look at the life of Enoch and what it means for us today. Hello and welcome back to another episode of the More Than That podcast. We will once again be going through Hebrews chapter 11. In the last episode, we kind of looked at Cain and Abel as the first story that kind of kickstart the chapter of faith and the heroes of faith, and showing how Abel, by presenting a more perfect sacrifice, is exhibiting faith. So we're going to continue on and look at the next character that shows up in the chapter of faith with the heroes of faith, and that is Enoch. And Enoch kind of presents it's kind of strange how it happens, because it says that he is the second one that appears in this chapter of faith. It says that he has faith, and he had such great faith that he pleased God to the point where he was taken up before he died. He didn't even die, that he pleased God so much that he went to heaven before he died. And that's kind of a strange, just given what we know about Enoch. But we'll get to that in just a minute here.
3: You know, Michael, I think it's important, because I'm just now thinking this, is that we have chosen for part of these episodes to include Bible stories that demonstrate people's journeys and lives with God. And Paul does that in Hebrews chapter 11. But it's interesting, isn't it, that it contrasts. The first story Paul references is Cain and Abel. And the difference he makes is he says that Cain offered a more excellent sacrifice. How? It was by faith. And we explored that. So that kind of intimates that Cain's offering was not of faith.
2: Right.
3: And Abel's offering was of faith. Then we're going to talk about Enoch, and it's going to be saying that there was an excellence about him, because it's going to include the verse, as we'll talk about, it says, for without faith, it is impossible to please him. Abel's was he offered a more perfect sacrifice. It's the very basics with Enoch, isn't it? The demonstration of his faith that Paul refers to is that he believed there is a God.
2: Right.
3: I mean, I don't know how you get any more basic to faith than Enoch is exemplified as he believed there is a God.
2: Yeah, it says that before his being taken up, he was pleasing to God. Uh-huh.
3: And the pleasingness was, without faith, it is impossible to please him. And what was then Paul referencing? He didn't see death. That's verse 5. Verse 5, still, he was taken. He had this testimony that he pleased God. Then Paul says, but without him, faith, it is impossible to please God, which means Enoch had faith because he pleased God.
2: And it says, for he comes to God must believe that he is, and that he is rewarded of those who seek him. So the pleasing God is that we come to God believing that he is.
3: How do you get more basic in faith than that? I mean, sometimes we make faith is a huge thing, and oh, all these theories and all of this and these evidences of faith. And what pleased God was that Enoch came with me. Enoch is basically walking with me. And what was outstanding? Oh, he believed that I was real.
2: Right. Yeah, this great hero of faith does what many of us believe on a day-to-day basis. We believe God exists. We believe he is there and that he is rewarder of those that seek him. We believe that. And in doing so, we are exhibiting faith that Enoch exhibited.
3: That's exactly right. Sometimes I think we make it more complicated than it is. Sometimes I think we just discount the common in Christianity, the very basic, that I believe there is a God. And then the challenge of the world is going to be, what are the evidences? Why do you believe that? So I'm wondering if when we talk about Enoch that we back up and just start through the verses. But we need to understand that when it says that Enoch was taken away, he didn't die because Paul says he did not see death. Then what does it mean when it says God took him away?
2: Okay. Yeah, let's look at that. And I'll refer back to Genesis here because one of the things that is interesting with Enoch is that he is a hero of faith as he appears in chapter 11 here. But all that we know of Enoch, at least in Genesis, Paul references him, but all that we know of him appears just as another person that appears in the genealogy of Adam. So I'll read what it says about him. It says, Jared lived 162 years and became the father of Enoch. Then Jared lived 800 years and became the father of Enoch, and he had other sons and daughters. So all the days of Jared were 962 years, and he died. Enoch lived 65 years and became the father of Methuselah. Then Enoch walked with God 300 years after he became the father of Methuselah, and he had other sons and daughters. So all the days of Enoch were 365 years. Enoch walked with God, and he was no more, for God took him. And that's all there is in the entire scripture about Enoch, other than Paul referencing him as a great hero of faith for walking with God.
3: Yeah, well, that becomes interesting to me then of the connection between the Old and the New Testament. Because when you just read that in Genesis, what I conclude is I'm seeing the history of Enoch. I'm seeing the basics there. And then it says that he walked with God. So that indicates journeying, that there was a daily relationship, a daily journeying, and then God took him. But Genesis doesn't say where God took him. So I could conclude that maybe Enoch died at 365 years, but then Paul comes along and says he did not die. He did not see death.
2: Uh-huh.
3: So in that connection, Paul is giving us greater light. So based on what we see, for instance, Elijah,
2: right.
3: That's somebody who we could say that according to the Bible, God took him, and we know where he went. He went to heaven.
2: Uh-huh.
3: Because we see Elijah show up in the New Testament, and I'm sure in these stories we do, at some point we're going to talk about Elijah and explore his life. But based on that, I think we can rightly believe that Enoch was taken to heaven.
2: Right. Yeah, 100%. And I think talking about Elijah there is important because we'll talk about Elijah more fully in a different episode because his life is quite incredible. With Enoch, there is no story to talk about because we don't know the story. All we know is that he walked with God. So we're going to be talking about a walk of faith, a journey with God, and all those different things. And so in the back of our minds, there are three people that were taken to heaven before the second coming. Now, there may have been others, but we know for sure that there are, by name, three people that have been gone were taken to heaven. Two of them before they died, one of them after they died. We know that Enoch was taken to heaven. We know that Elijah was taken to heaven. And after he died, we know that Moses was taken to heaven.
3: And we know that because Moses shows up later on too.
2: Elijah and to Moses, yeah. And it says that God came and fought for the body of Moses and that whole story. So if we're going to compare the three people that were taken to heaven, I think sometimes, at least in my own mind, I have a habit of thinking about Enoch as this perfect person that walking with God, he made no mistakes. He was just this great person. That's why he was pleasing to God and he was taken to heaven. But if there are two other people that were taken to heaven, we look at their lives, they are anything but perfect. Moses, in fact, was denied the promised land because of a mistake that he made. Elijah, we see his ups and downs, the valleys that he goes through in this relationship with God. And so if they're anything similar to Enoch, Enoch had those same struggles.
3: Well, isn't it interesting that now we're going to compare basically two or three scriptures in Genesis with two scriptures in Hebrews? Now, the stories you gave of Moses and Elijah, we have lots of information on there. I mean, whole chapters.
2: Right.
3: I mean, Moses, probably there isn't in the Old Testament anybody talked about besides God more than Moses.
2: Yeah, him and Abraham, perhaps.
3: I mean, they're just talked about all the time. So we have lots of information. So it looks to me like, based on what I can know from these verses, that I could say to Genesis, what was unique with Enoch? And the answer is going to be, he walked with God. Oh, then that's going to raise a question to me of what does walking or journeying with God look like? Mm-hmm. And then if I come to Paul, when he's giving the exemplary, here's the heroes of faith, he's going to say, look at Enoch. And then I'm going to say, man, I don't know much about Enoch. What was special about Enoch? And Paul's going to say, oh, he had a testimony that he pleased God. Oh, well, how did he please God? Then in the next verse, he's going to say, oh, well, Enoch pleased God because he had faith. Oh, well, how was that faith demonstrated? He believed there was a God.
2: Right.
3: Now, wait a minute. You're saying the hero of faith that we're talking about, that the man walks with God straight to heaven, is based on the testimony he believed there is a God.
2: Right. Yeah. And so then comparing his life with the other two people that went to heaven, we can assume that he isn't this perfect person, because we know that nobody is perfect like that, that nobody, he had ups and downs. He had days where he struggled. He had days where he was happy. He had days where he was sad. Those days don't discount you walking with God. Those don't mean that you're not in a journey with God. It's all part of the journey.
3: So then what we conclude, it seems to me then, for those who will listen to this broadcast, that those who believe that there is a God, understand what that means to God.
2: Hmm.
3: Enoch believed God existed to the point that he would journey with him. And that made God happy.
2: Hmm.
3: So even I may think that my life is ordinary. I may think, well, there's nothing really that spectacular is happening, because sometimes we dwell upon the spectacular. When God is saying, if you believe that I exist and you're willing to journey with me, that makes me so happy.
2: Hmm.
3: Then if somebody's listening or listens to this podcast and they don't believe there is God, but something is drawing them and stirring in their heart, I think we ought to talk just a little bit about what are the evidences and how could you know that there is a God?
2: Mm.
3: Now, we'll never know past faith, right?
2: Right.
3: Because it even says, by faith, he believed there is God. But, you know, the Bible, just quickly, Michael, gives us some evidences. For instance, in Psalms, it tells us that the heavens declare the glory of God, and the earth shows forth, the heavens declare the glory of God, and the firmament, or the heavens, show forth his handiwork. Then it says, for he spake, and it was done. He commanded, and it stood fast. So one of the ways that I can have a stirring of faith in my heart is just simply go out and look at the heavens. And I would challenge people, go out on a dark night. Go out at 2:00 in the morning. Look up, see the Milky Way. And when you're standing there looking into the Milky Way, then ask yourself, how am I feeling right now? And I'm saying you're going to feel what every person who looks at the Milky Way feels. You're going to feel 2 inches tall.
2: Mm-hmm.
3: Because the magnificence of nature speaks of something else.
2: Yeah, that's what it says that in Romans, that it's talking about how God reveals himself. And it says that God has made all of these things evident to us or to them. For God made it evident to them, for since the creation of the world, his invisible attributes, his eternal power and divine nature have been clearly seen, being understood through what has been made, so that we are without excuse. Wow. So that we can know his invisible attributes, we can know his eternal power, we can know his divine nature, because we have clearly seen what he has made.
3: Do you know, I haven't been everywhere in the world, but I have traveled to many countries And I've traveled to many countries that are absolutely poverty-stricken, uneducated. I've been in jungles. I've been in isolated places. Do you know what I have discovered? Every society in the whole world, I mean, who is it that says there is no God? There's only one group of people. It's educated people.
2: Mm-hmm.
3: There is no society that doesn't believe there is a God. They may not understand about God, but they actually believe there is something above them. That's what is placed in the heart of every human being. The only way to get it out of there is to educate it out of there.
2: Mm-hmm.
3: But by faith, if you look at nature and the magnificence of it, something is going to stir in your heart.
2: Yeah. And just to address that for a second, there, because I know there are people who say, like, since the more educated you become, as far as doctorates or master's degrees, bachelor's degree, whatever it is, the more educated you become in that regard, the more likely it is, just statistically, that that group of people does not believe in God, right? So there are people that conclude that the more educated you become, it means you're getting smarter, and so you don't have to believe in a child's fairy tale of a God, but only people who are uneducated need to believe in this child's fairy tale that there is a God. But I don't think that's what you're saying.
3: No,
2: there.
3: I am not saying that at all. And if I'm intimating, and thank you for trying to open that up. I'm not saying that because based on if people interpreted what I said as that, then they would say, oh, Dean is saying we shouldn't become educated. There are multitudes of educated, highly educated people that believe in God.
2: Right. But what I think what we're meaning here, or at least I don't want to put words, so correct me if I'm wrong. What we're talking about here is I believe that every worldview out there, there is no education system that's not teaching a worldview. There's no unbiased, so to speak. There's no objective, we're going to teach you truth. No, that's all because of a basis in the worldview or what they believe about the universe. And so the only way to deny or to get away from the basic instinct that we have that there is something greater than us is to adopt a worldview and pursue that line of education. Does that make sense?
3: Yes, that's right. So if we think about it then, if somebody says, but how can I know the existence of God? Number one, nature is an evidence.
2: Mm-hmm.
3: Then I can just look at the Bible itself. But of course, that's going to lead to the question of, but how do I know that's true? But the Bible gives itself evidences that you can look at. And we're not going to go into depth of that in this broadcast, but I would encourage people to look at the evidences of the Bible, the claim the Bible makes, the predictions. I mean, we could have a podcast just going through what are some of the predictions of the Bible that absolutely became verified and true.
2: Uh-huh.
3: So we could look at those. What is another way? Well, one way that I can know, so I have nature. I gives evidence. The Bible gives evidence. You know, the movement of God and the testimony of other people.
2: Mm.
3: So there are people who could give a testimony. This is my living experience. And I attribute that to God of doing something in my life. That's an evidence. But there is one more evidence that I think maybe we could dwell on a little bit. And that's going to be found, we're going to look at the one in Matthew, but this is in the other Gospels also. And that's going to be in Matthew. Jesus even asked this question, Matthew 16. In verse 15, Jesus said to them, who do you, talking to the disciples, who do you say that I am? That's a good question. Who do you, everybody's going to have to answer that question. Who do you say that Christ is? Peter said, you are the Christ, the Son of the living God. Jesus answered and said to him, blessed are you, Simon Barjona, for flesh and blood has not revealed this to you, but my Father who is in heaven. So one of the evidences to be able to know and understand that there is a God is that Jesus says it is revealed to you.
2: Mm-hmm.
3: If you take nature, the Bible, testimony of other people, and even what happens in your own heart, it will never go past that you still need faith.
2: Mm-hmm.
3: But it gives a foundation enough that as Enoch came to God, what pleased him? Enoch came to the conclusion, there is a God.
2: Right.
3: To the point that he was willing to journey with him. It was a life-altering experience that he said, man, after what I've seen, what did you discover? Well, what I discovered was, you know what? There really is a God. That is pleasing.
2: You know, you can correct me. This might be speculation, but I'm just going back to what we read earlier about Enoch. And something just caught my mind as you're talking about there, just the own the own experience you have that would draw you to know God. It says that Jared had Enoch, and Jared lived 962 years, and he died. And then Enoch lived 65 years, and he became the father of Methuselah. Then Enoch walked with God 300 years after he became the father of Methuselah and had other sons and daughters. Correct me if I'm wrong, this might be speculation, but it seems that there was a turning point in Enoch's life at the birth of his son Methuselah, that then he walked with God 300 years after he had his son, and he had other sons and daughters, but then Enoch walked with God, and he was not, for God took him. Does that seem
3: like— I think there is a connection. I think the Bible portrays, because it will even ask questions, like the Bible will ask a question, can a mother turn against her child? And the Bible say, yeah, that's possible, but we don't expect that. And then says, but I love you more than that. I think that the connection is that probably Enoch, so when he had his children, held his first child, began to watch them develop, saw how there was such love in his own heart for that child. It opened the possibilities of belief that there is a God and that God loves me.
2: Yeah, that's pretty. So that's another evidence then. It's a witness that God gives, but also the witness of potentially what a family could be. I mean, I'm your son, and you have four other daughters, and they are. We have now eight. I have eight nieces and nephews. You have eight grandkids now. And with each new grandkid or with each new niece or nephew on my end, you can see how the parents actually change their life, their lifestyle, their way they think, way they talk, the things that interest them. They change based on what their new child.
3: You know, you led us into a podcast a while ago to talk about community. And family is the first community.
2: Right.
3: Then families together can become a body of believers and can become a Christian community. But that all starts with a community of family. The community of family, the whole purpose of that is to be a study in the love of God. And that family can demonstrate that and become the basis that we can believe. I just can't get past that the very basis is, Enoch, what was the great discovery? Man, I believe there is a God.
2: Right.
3: And that pleased God. And he journeyed and walked with God. So to me, it's not just say, I believe there is a God. Is it to the point, by faith, I so believe there is a God that I'm willing to journey with that God? And journey, walking with God, journeying with God, gives me the picture that in everyday living, I have the privilege of acknowledging and knowing that God is with me. Which means if I have to mow the grass today, there is a God. And I can journey with him. What happens if we want to go on a picnic? there is a God, and I can walk with him. So to me, yeah, I'm not looking at the perfection. Wow, was there a perfection in Enoch's life that we know or don't know? I'm not looking for that. I'm looking that there is a God, and that was so important to Enoch that it's described every day he walked with God.
2: Hmm. Yeah, there's really no separation between, yeah, we get it wrong all the time. We talk about like our religious life or our spiritual life or whatever it is, as if there is something else. Like we talk about going to church, we talk about church activities, all these different things as if it's something else than our normal life or our regular life. But they're, if we are indeed on a journey with God, they're intertwined to the point where you can't distinguish them. That life with God is just life. It's just what you do on a day-to-day basis. It's just what going to the supermarket. It's going right, taking your kids to a soccer game, whatever it is. Life with God is just life. It's not, it doesn't, it's not an event that takes place in a cathedral. It's not an event that takes place at a home. It's just something that happens every day. It's an everyday experience.
3: And the Bible says of that common journey with the belief, Enoch, what did you discover? I discovered there is God. How did you respond? I walked with him.
2: Mm-hmm.
3: And he walked with me. We journeyed together, and that pleased God. I think that it's still pleasing to God for a person to say, the common journey.
2: Mm-hmm.
3: God is still walking with us and we can walk with him.
2: Right. No miracles recorded that he did, nothing like that.
3: Nothing recorded like that.
2: So that, and I think that's important because it gives us that aspect of faith. Because when we think of faith, we think maybe of raising the dead, causing things to, miracles take place like that. And that's not to say that that doesn't like, this isn't to split faith into two categories of like those kind of faith and that kind of faith. Obviously, it takes faith to perform, to have a miracle happen like that. But ultimately, it comes down to belief in God. Even when the guy, the, I'm forgetting the chapter it's in, but the man with the son who's possessed by a demon, Jesus says, do you believe? And he says, I believe, but help my unbelief. The belief is in belief that I know God is going to act. Right?
3: That's right. Yeah, I think that's Mark 9. I'm not sure, yeah, but Mark I think 9. It's Mark 9. But that's exactly right. So to me, we build things so much that we can almost be driven to despair because we say, but that isn't happening in my life.
2: Right. I have no faith. I must have no faith because these great things aren't taking place.
3: To say there is a God is great faith.
2: Yep. And is pleasing enough to God that to be taken up.
3: You know, before we end, I'd just like to say I heard it put this way one day, that it was explained, and a younger person explained it, saying, I don't know how it all works, but it seems to me like every day Enoch and God walk together.
2: Mm-hmm.
3: And they would go out and walk. Then it just happened that one day when they were walking together and it was time for Enoch to go home, that God said, hey, we're closer to my home than yours. Let's just go to mine.
2: That's funny. That's really funny, actually. Yeah.
3: But it's simplistic. But it impresses me, the commonness of the journey.
2: Yeah.
3: That what we would call common becomes spectacular and pleasing to God just by the simplicity of, I believe.
2: Yeah, it brings to mind, talking about walking like that, it brings to mind if I'm walking with my spouse down the road, just holding hands, walking, we don't even have to be talking about anything, but just being in each other's presence, sharing that experience, it makes all the difference in the world. It's something to build up your relationship like that. I've seen that even in the last 2 months that I've been married or something like that.
3: Yes, that's right.
2: Yeah. So I think what we're going to need to do then, talking about the journey of God, I still think there is a lot to be unpacked and explored in that, what the journey of God looks like. So maybe not the next one, but coming up soon, let's take a look at the life of Elijah, because in the life of Elijah, I think it's exhibited so well the journey that many of us face as far as the ups and downs, and yet how he still lived a life pleasing to God in that he believed him and God took him up.
3: I think that's very good. Thanks, Mike, for leading us into this discussion.
2: Thank you once again for joining in to this episode of the More Than That podcast. As always, go ahead and follow us on Instagram at the More Than Podcast. Leave any questions or thoughts or ratings you may have there. Be happy to hear from you and be able to get back to you in that way.
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5: The first atomic explosion was actually described 3,000 years ago, long before the invention of gunpowder. I'll return in a moment with the amazing facts about pillars of smoke.

this is Joe Cruz on the Amazing Facts broadcast, facts which affect you. Now, friends, I don't need to remind you that we live in a serious world today. We realize that if some country carelessly uses the hydrogen bomb, it'll be fatal for all of us. We're afraid, as the bombs and intercontinental missiles get bigger and bigger, that someday, someplace, somebody will get a little careless and push the wrong button, and the world might go up in smoke. I quote from Sir Philip Gibbs. He says, "Scientists today are filled with grave anxieties about the near future and predict dark things. They're afraid of the power in men's hands." End of quotation. Another statesman said this, "The heart of the nations is sick with fear. Statesmen are terror-stricken and perplexed." Now, you may recall that Jesus Christ said that men's hearts would be failing them for fear and for looking after those things as are coming on the earth. Luke 21:26. Now, men surely could make a fatal mistake in the handling of exploding atoms. Many people don't realize that 400 years before the birth of Jesus in Bethlehem, God prophesied through his prophet Joel the atom bomb and the time of the end. It would be one of the signs of the last days. Speaking of the end of time when God's going to pour out his spirit on the world, Joel said this, "And I will show wonders in the heavens and in the earth, blood and fire and pillars of smoke." Joel 2:30. Now I want you to think a moment about the words pillars of smoke. What does that mean? We've surely seen since 1945 a terrible destruction that comes by fire with great pillars of smoke. The original Bible, of course, was not written in English. Most of the Old Testament was written in Hebrew. And the New Testament, of course, was written in Greek. Now, I found it very interesting that the Hebrew word for pillars of smoke was the word timroth. And the Hebrew lexicon tells us what the Hebrew word timroth means. Jacinius's lexicon is considered to be one of the most authoritative and one of the best that was ever published. It was written about 100 years ago by that great Hebrew scholar Jacinius. Now remember that Jacinius did not live in our day. He had never seen an atom bomb or its explosion or the pillar of smoke. Remember also that the prophet Joel was describing something that he had seen in vision and was using the best language he could in his day to describe it. And this Hebrew scholar, Jacinius, wrote down in the Hebrew dictionary over 100 years ago for this word timroth that it means, quote, "a pillar or column of smoke that spreads out at the top like a palm tree," end of quotation. Isn't that amazing, friends? Written down over 100 years ago is the correct meaning of the word timroth, the word Joel used to describe the last days over 400 years before Christ was born in Bethlehem. He was describing a pillar or column of smoke that spreads out at the top like a palm tree. How amazingly clear God used the prophet Joel to predict the last days of the earth, that there would be in the hands of men the atom bomb power with the capabilities of dealing a fatal, stunning blow to the history of man. And yet, as fatal as this could be to mankind, I'm thinking of a fatal mistake with far more serious consequences than this. Man could die in an atomic explosion and still have the hope of coming up to live again at the second coming of Jesus on the resurrection morning. But what if his name was not in the book of life? What if he had willful sins that were not pardoned? What if he had committed the unpardonable sin and came up in the resurrection of the wicked at the end of the 1,000 years only to face the judgment of God and die the second death? Surely this would be the most fatal mistake a man could make. And the Bible says that this is the fatal mistake that will send millions to their doom. In Matthew 12:30-31, Jesus warns of the unpardonable sin. He said, "He that is not with me is against me, and he that gathereth not with me scattereth abroad." Now please notice that one is all the way with Jesus or else he is against him. There's no neutral ground. There's no halfway mark. Oh, I wish we could realize this, friends. Jesus said a man is either for me and goes all the way with me or else he's actually scattering away from the truth. And then he went on to say this, "Wherefore I say unto you, all manner of sin and blasphemy shall be forgiven unto men, but the blasphemy against the Holy Ghost shall not be forgiven unto men." What a statement! Jesus says all kinds of sin can be forgiven, but there's one that cannot be forgiven, and that is sinning against the Holy Spirit.
The individual who keeps on pushing off and pushing off and pushing off and fighting the Holy Spirit, by and by there comes the hour when God can do nothing more for him, and the Holy Spirit ceases to work and leaves him forever. Now, in order to understand how men commit the sin against the Holy Spirit, it's necessary that we understand the work of the Holy Spirit. As it says in John 16, 7 and 8, I tell you the truth, it is expedient for you that I go away. If I go away, I will send the Comforter to you. Now listen, Jesus could be in only one place at one time after he took the form of man, the likeness of human flesh. But when he ascended to heaven, he sent the Spirit in a special way to be present with everybody, and he would be with them, all people, at the very same time. And he said, when he's come, he will reprove the world of sin and of righteousness and of judgment. When he, the Spirit of truth, is come, he will guide you into all truth. John 16, 8 and 13. So you see, the work of the Holy Spirit is to guide men in an understanding of the Word of God and to guide men in the search for truth. To guide, condemn, and to convict of sin. That is the work of the Holy Spirit. But I like to ask, friends, through what does the Spirit speak? I find that some people say, well, the Spirit speaks to me through impressions and dreams, or maybe I have visions. But listen, generally speaking, there's one avenue through which the Holy Spirit speaks, and that we've referred to in 2 Peter 1, verse 19. We have also a more sure word of prophecy, whereunto ye do well that ye take heed, as unto a light that shineth in a dark place. And then Jesus prayed this prayer, sanctify them through thy truth, thy word is truth. John 17, 17. So it's not enough to read the Bible. It's not enough to believe the Bible. There's only one thing that counts, and that is that we take heed. For prophecy came not in old time of the will of man, but holy men of God spake as they were moved by the Holy Ghost. 2 Peter 1:21. Now who was guiding Isaiah when he wrote those prophecies? Well, the Holy Spirit, friends. And who was guiding Daniel as he wrote his prophecies? Who was guiding Peter and Paul as they wrote? Oh, listen, bear in mind, the whole Bible was dictated and directed by the Holy Spirit. When an individual disregards or rejects one part of the Bible, he is resisting the Holy Spirit. It's absolutely fatal for an individual to disregard one portion of the Word of God or discard it. Oh, I wish that men could realize that, friends. There's no hope in the world. There's no hope, for example, of a modernist being saved unless he repents. A man sits in judgment on the Word of God and picks out this part and picks out that part, will not accept this, will not accept that, and takes his finite human judgment and sets it up above the wisdom of God and the writings of the Holy Spirit. Listen, there's no hope in the world of that individual being saved. A man cannot sin against the Holy Spirit and be saved. It can't be done. The Bible is God's book. From Genesis to Revelation, directed and inspired by the Holy Spirit. It's God's holy book. And when a man disregards or rejects a portion of that word, he's actually fighting against the Holy Spirit. And remember, friends, for that, there is no forgiveness. This book was given by the Holy Spirit. Those men did not write their own opinions. They wrote as they were directed by the Spirit of God, and it's fatal to reject or neglect a single portion of that sacred word. There's another thing that I think we ought to mention also. The Holy Spirit, when he speaks to a man today, is going

It is from the powers of darkness. And the Bible says, try the spirits, or test the spirits, for many false prophets are gone out into the world. 1 John 4:1. Now, Jesus warned us about our saying that we're saved, and yet we're unwilling to follow His pattern and His commandments. He said we can say, Lord, Lord, even sing in the church choir, or teach Sunday school, and be lost if we're not willing to follow Him all the way. Matthew 7:21-24. Not everyone that saith unto me, Lord, Lord, shall enter into the kingdom of heaven, but he that doeth the will of my Father which is in heaven. Many will say to me in that day, Lord, Lord, have we not prophesied in thy name, and in thy name have cast out devils, and in thy name done many wonderful works? And then will I profess unto them, I never knew you. Depart from me, ye that work iniquity. Yes, it's a fearful thing to think that individuals would discard part of the Bible. And yet, of course, men do that. Christ and all His teaching and preaching called to witness the sacred Word of God so that men would be without excuse in the judgment day. For everything He taught, He based on the Word of God, the writings of the prophets. John 9:41, Jesus said to them, if ye were blind, ye should have no sin. But now ye say, we see, therefore your sin remaineth. So it's not counted to man as sin when he's been disobeying in honest ignorance. When a man has known no better, no different, that will be forgiven. Paul says, in the times of this ignorance God winked at, but now commandeth all men everywhere to repent. Acts 17:30. But when He gives light in His mercy and love, and when He thrusts that light into a man's heart and mind, then He expects that individual to follow it. For it says in James 4:17, therefore to him that knoweth to do good and doeth it not, to him it is sin. It was not sin last week. It was not sin a month ago, maybe. Why? The light of truth had not shone into that individual's life. But once the light comes, once it shines on the pathway and a man sees and understands, Jesus says that from that time on he becomes accountable to heaven. And when a person refuses to walk in that light of truth that has been revealed by the Holy Spirit, he's actually grieving that Holy Spirit and is sinning against that third person of the Godhead. Now, this is a sin that cannot be forgiven. Refusing to walk in the light and obey the Spirit of God when He comes to teach us the truth as it is in Jesus. Oh, friends, how very important it is for us to take one step at a time in obedience as God reveals the truth to us. Now, this has been a very important message today, and we're going to continue with it. We are not finished with it today, but I would like to send you my little book on this subject entitled The Point of No Return. It actually covers most of the material that will be presented in this present series. So write for that little book entitled The Point of No Return. By the way, give the call letters of the station also when you write. And now, this is Joe Cruz saying goodbye for today.

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4: Oh, I feel sick today, Mother. I can't work.
5: You must, Tuz. You know what will happen if the Taskmaster catches you not working.
4: Like they did to Cato yesterday. Just throw him in the ash heap to die. Because he broke his arm and couldn't work.
5: It often happens to those who work in the caverns with the fires.
4: That's not fair.
5: Nothing is fair about being a slave.
4: We work from sunrise to sunset in this heat and dust, and I'm always hungry.
5: I know, dear.
4: Now I'm sick. I want to die. What's the use of living?
5: Oh, we were proud once, Tuz, over in Galatia, on our little farm, raising goats. But then your father...
4: I know. You told me how he gambled our farm away, and we were sold as slaves. I can hardly remember those days. Seems so long ago. I just wish I had some green grass to play on, some goats to lead up the mountains again. Oh, to be back there again.
5: I'm afraid, son, it'll never happen.
4: I gotta lie down. No, no, don't get me.
6: What's the matter here? You can't lie around when there's work to do. Get up, boy. You must finish hammering out this bronze vase before sunset, or you don't eat.
5: He'll finish, sir. I'll see to it. Don't hurt him again.
6: Quiet, woman. You mind your own work, or we'll send both of you to the caverns and the fires.
5: We'll do our work, sir.
6: You'd better. Come on, slaves, get busy.
4: I'm busy, sir. I'm working.
6: That's better. And don't stop until the sun sets.
5: Soon, Tuz, night will come and we can rest. At least we hammerers of the bronze can rest. You know what it's like in the caverns where your Uncle Bias works. There's no night or day there. They work until they drop from exhaustion. The burning metal spits out on them and burns their flesh. Oh, Tuz, we must not be sent down there.
4: There's no hope for us, is there, Mother? No hope at all.
7: Hello, everyone. I'm Aunt Carol.
8: And I'm Uncle Dan. Welcome, one and all.
7: We're glad you've joined us today for another story from the time of the apostles and the young Christian church.
8: It was a time when the Roman Empire was very strong and slavery was common and often very cruel. In some parts of the empire, 2 out of 3 people were slaves.
7: Slavery is very wicked, and as you could tell from our opening, life was very difficult for Tuz and his mother, as it was for most of the thousands of slaves like them who lived in the city of Corinth, in the country now known as Greece.
8: As a matter of fact, there were at least several hundred thousand slaves in Corinth when the Apostle Paul went there.
7: Corinth was a very busy harbor. It was built on a narrow stretch of land between the Aegean and Ionian seas. Many ship captains chose to have their goods taken across this strip of land rather than braving the trip around the treacherous Cape.
8: Corinth was also the center for bronze throughout the Roman Empire. The Corinthians possessed a secret formula for mixing copper with tin and other metals. Their smelting ovens were in deep caverns hollowed out of the rocks and manned by slaves.
7: These slaves had the hardest and most dangerous work of all. Their owners didn't want the secret of their formula for making bronze to leak out to other places, so the slaves were kept chained up in the caverns all their lives.
8: Outside the caverns, by the shores and up and down the streets, were endless rows of hammerers like Tuz and his mother. They hammered and filed, fashioning the bronze into objects of the desired shapes.
7: It was not unusual for children to be hammerers. Their lives were very hard and often very short. Frequently, filings, sharp little pieces of the metal, got into their eyes and they gradually went blind.
8: And often slaves, both children and adults, who became too ill to work, were cast out to die among the ash heaps.
7: That's horrible, and hard for us to understand today. But that's what it was like when the Apostle Paul entered Corinth to preach the good news of Jesus Christ. Where better to bring the love of God than to that loveless city?
8: So listen now to our story, Slave Boy of Corinth.
9: Corinth was a wicked city, almost completely given over to idol worship. It was also a very busy commercial center, with torches burning throughout the night, lighting up its streets, theaters, and temples. Slaves worked from sunup to sundown, stopping only for the darkness, and resting in caves and huts on the outskirts of town. Here it was quieter.
5: I baked you some barley cakes, Tuz, and here's a cup of water.
4: I'm not hungry, Mother. I just want to sleep.
5: No. No, Tuz. You must eat something to keep up your strength. Tuz, listen to me. You must eat something. Here, dear, I'll help you.
4: All right. I'll try.
5: Good. Good boy. Oh, who's there?
10: It's me, Zenon. Is Tuz here?
4: Yes, I'm here. Come up close to the fire.
10: Oh, but it feels good to sit down. We finished unloading the copper ship early.
4: From Cyprus?
10: Of course.
4: How was it today?
10: Hot and dusty as always. It's not easy being a carrier. Tomorrow I have to haul a copper to the caverns. Perhaps I'll see you.
4: I might not be there.
10: What do you mean? You'll be on the street of the hammerers, won't you?
5: Tuz is very sick.
10: Uh-oh, that means you won't be able to come with me to the house of Titus Justice.
4: What's there?
10: I've been going there to hear a preacher from Jerusalem. His name is Paul, and he really has some good news to tell.
4: There's no good news to a slave.
10: He speaks of God, who treats all people alike. Slaves, masters, rich and poor.
4: There's no such God.
10: But I feel good inside when I listen. I feel free from fear. I feel like I have life.
4: Life for a slave? There's nothing good about that.
10: No, no. I feel free. I can't explain it. Why don't you come with me tomorrow night, after the sun goes down? You'll see what I mean.
4: Perhaps I will, if I'm alive.
10: I'll pray for you that you will be well. I'll pray to the God who loves even slaves.
4: A God who loves slaves? A God who loves slaves? Like me?
9: Having finished his labors for the time being in Thessalonica, Berea, and Athens, Paul moved on to the city of Corinth. There he fell in with a Jew named Aquila. He and his wife Priscilla had recently arrived from Italy. Because Aquila and Paul were of the same trade, Paul made his home with him and his wife, and they carried on business together, making tents. Paul also held discussions in the synagogue Sabbath by Sabbath.
10: Here, this way, Tuz. There's a corner left for us right there.
4: But I'm just a slave, and there are some rich people here. They'll chase me away.
10: I tell you, it doesn't matter. Now come along.
4: I can't believe I'm here with these people.
10: Shh, that's Paul going up front.
4: He doesn't look like a preacher.
10: He's not. He's a tent maker, along with those two, Aquila and Priscilla.
4: Tent makers? Workers like us?
11: Shh. Dear brothers and sisters, I want you to know that you are all welcome here at the house of Titus Justice. Whoever calls upon the name of Jesus Christ is welcome here.
4: Who is this Jesus?
10: Shh. You'll see.
11: It is from God alone that you have your life through Jesus. In him there's no slave or master. You are all equal. He loves each one of you. All of you together are the house of God, and the Spirit of God lives among you.
4: This God loves even me?
10: Yes, yes. Shh, there's more.
11: Now, the Christ I speak to you about did actually rise from the dead, and because he did, you may too. Christ rose first, and when he comes back, all his people will become alive again, all to live free in him.
4: Is that true, Zenon?
10: Yes, of course it is. I feel it in my heart. This Jesus will give us a new life as free people.
11: It will all happen in a moment. in the twinkling of an eye when the last trumpet is blown. For there will be a trumpet blast from the sky, and all the Christians who have died will suddenly become alive with new bodies that will never, never, never die. And then we who are still alive shall suddenly have new bodies too.
4: There is hope for even me.
11: Jesus gave us a way to remember his death and resurrection and his coming again. So tonight, we will eat the Lord's Supper.
4: What is this Lord's Supper?
10: You must take part. We have a meal together, just as Jesus did with his disciples.
4: Me? A slave? Eat with these people?
10: Yes, we are all one in Jesus. We are God's family.
4: You mean I'm not a slave here?
10: We are all brothers and sisters, and God is our Father.
4: It's too good to be true. But it is true, isn't it?
10: Yes, Tuz, it is true.
9: And so even slaves found hope. And they told other slaves. So the good news of Jesus took hold in Corinth among people of all kinds. Sailors and captains from a dozen countries learned about Jesus. Merchants and travelers heard the good news of the Savior. Yet, Paul felt discouraged. What he was doing hardly seemed to make a dent in the wickedness of the city. Every day and night, thousands of worshipers went up to the temple of Aphrodite, the Greek goddess of lust. Paul had never seen a more wicked city.
12: Brother Paul, Your fingers are very fast on the loom, but it seems your thoughts are elsewhere.
11: You read me well, Aquila. Yes, I'm discouraged. Corinth doesn't seem to offer much hope for the good news of Jesus.
12: Yes, it's a very wicked city. Why, even in Rome, when we were there, people would say, he sins like a Corinthian. But think of the people who have become believers here, Paul.
11: And that's another worry. It seems just when a Christian church is becoming strong, the Jewish leaders make trouble. It happened in Philippi, in Thessalonica, and in Berea. And now Sosthenes and the leaders here are becoming angrier and angrier.
12: But Crispus has become a believer, and he's a leader. And Stephanus and his household and Gaius have become Christians, too. Mm-hmm. They're not just nobodies.
11: Only I could stay in one place long enough to work with people like them and train them.
12: Perhaps you will, Paul.
11: I hope so.
9: That night, the Lord spoke to Paul in a vision.
13: Paul, don't be afraid. Speak out and do not quit, for I am with you, and no one can harm you. Many people here in this city belong to me.
9: That was a reassurance Paul needed. Immediately he expanded his preaching and teaching. He spoke to slaves, weary laborers, dock workers, sailors, and shopkeepers. In the shadows of the heathen temples of Greece, the first Christian fellowship in Corinth grew stronger and stronger. The love of God reached throughout the city, even to the street of the hammerers and into the caverns of the metal workers.
11: Friends, listen! This Jesus died for all so that all might live. When someone becomes a Christian, he becomes a brand new person inside. He's not the same anymore. A new life has begun. For God took the sinless Christ and poured into him our sins. Then, in exchange, he poured God's goodness into us.
9: And many like Tuz and Zenon could say,
4: yes, that's true. I have a new life in Jesus. No matter what happens, I'm free in Jesus.
10: Jesus loves me, even though I'm a slave. Jesus loves me, I know.
9: Paul rejoiced in the victories, but he knew a storm of troubles was just around the corner.
14: We received this letter from Antigua in the West Indies.
7: Dear Uncle Dan and Aunt Carol, it's truly been a blessing to listen to you every Saturday morning on Radio Paradise. 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You're quite inspiring. 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Your blessings shall be bountiful. I am not 9, but 19. I would like to be an adventure pal if I'm not too old. 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
9: The Apostle Paul was building a strong Christian church in Corinth, with people from all walks of life becoming believers. Now Paul was anxious for his two companions, Silas and Timothy, to join him. One day, perhaps as Paul was busy stitching a tent or a sail, two men entered the little shop on the street of the tent makers.
15: Paul! What? Brother Paul!
16: Brother Paul!
17: Silas, Timothy, brothers! Oh, sons! Praise the Lord, you've come at last.
18: Yes, Paul, we've come. We wanted to come much sooner, but we had much to do in Philippi, Thessalonica, and Berea.
15: Uh-huh. Even so, it was difficult to come.
17: Now, quick, tell me about the believers in Philippi. How are the ones in Thessalonica doing? Are there many persecutions? Oh, and Berea. My dear brothers in Berea, how is Jason and Lydia and the jailer in Philippi? And all the
18: Whoa,
17: ones...
18: Whoa, Paul! What? We have time to tell you everything.
17: Oh, brothers, oh, please forgive me. First, you must be refreshed from your long journey and have something to eat. Then we can talk.
9: Silas and Timothy took only a short time to be refreshed, for they were just as anxious to tell Paul all the news as he was to hear it.
18: Well, Timothy, where shall we begin?
15: We'd better tell Brother Paul everything, or he'll pester us with questions until we do.
18: Well, Paul, all are faithful to the Lord. In fact, the Philippi church has sent you another gift of money to help you preach. There. It comes with their love.
17: Oh, blessed be God for the Philippians.
15: There are persecutions in Thessalonica, but they have endured well, and the number of believers has grown greatly.
18: But there are small problems.
17: Problems? Well, what are they? Now, don't hold back anything. I know that small problems can eat away the strength of a church.
9: Timothy and Silas told the Apostle Paul about many of the misunderstandings in the Thessalonian church. Paul's name was being attacked by some enemies. A few of the believers were still living immoral lives, and there were some who had stopped working, for they expected Jesus to return very soon. All the problems bothered Paul greatly.
17: Oh, to see them all again, just to talk to them for a few hours. Can I go back to them now?
18: To go back now, Paul, would be foolish. Many would try to kill you on sight, and I'm afraid more persecution would follow.
17: Yes, you're right, of course. But what can I do to help them? If only I could appear before them just once. Just once and talk to them.
15: You can. Write a letter.
17: What?
15: A letter from you would be like having you there.
17: But I'm not much of a letter writer.
15: The Lord will guide your words.
18: And I can write them down for you.
17: Yes, I'll need your help. My handwriting is large and clumsy. Good. Timothy, go to the marketplace and buy some papyrus. Silas, get the brush and ink ready.
9: Soon Timothy returned with many sheets of thin papyrus. Silas had the brush and ink ready. He sat down, dipped the brush into the ink, and held it ready over the papyrus.
17: Let's see. Silas, write this. From Paul, Silas, and Timothy to the church at Thessalonica.
11: To you who belong to God the Father and the Lord Jesus Christ, may blessing and peace of heart be your rich gifts from God our Father and from Jesus Christ our Lord.
9: So began another of Paul's famous letters, which would become part of the New Testament and the Bible.
11: Dear brothers, pray for us. Shake hands for me with all the brothers there. I command you in the name of the Lord to read this letter to all the Christians, and may rich blessings from our Lord Jesus Christ be with you, everyone.
18: Is that it, Paul?
11: Yes. Yes, that's all. I hope it's enough.
15: It's a great letter, Paul. You've put your heart into it.
11: Timothy, I'm asking you to take this letter to the Thessalonian church quickly. Strengthen their faith. And after you've done that, come back to me with word from them.
15: I'll do that.
11: God will be with you, my son.
9: They prayed and hugged farewell. And Timothy tucked the letter safely into the sleeve of his robe and hurried for the city of Thessalonica. Month after month, in the house of Titus Justus, Paul continued to teach both slaves and free people about Jesus Christ. Paul also went out into the marketplace to talk to others about God's love. The gift of money from the Philippian church made it possible for him to spend all his time in telling others of the good news.
11: I preach Christ crucified and risen. You can all become new men and women through Jesus Christ. Yes, to some the cross seems like foolishness, but through it, God saves you.
9: But the more the Christian community grew, the angrier grew the hatred and jealousy of the synagogue leaders. Crispus, who had been the leader of the synagogue before becoming a Christian, warned Paul about the trouble that was coming.
16: Paul, the storm clouds are gathering and are ready to burst. Even now, a mob is forming to take you before the new governor, Gallio.
11: Gallio, huh?
16: The Jewish leaders think that he will support them because he is a man of peace and wouldn't want any trouble in Corinth.
11: So, they plan to make trouble and blame it on me?
16: That's the plan. What do you plan to do about it?
11: Go right on preaching and teaching.
16: Aren't you afraid?
11: No. The Lord has promised that no harm will come to me in this city. It is his work. He'll take care of it.
16: I'd be afraid. The synagogue leaders will stop at nothing to get rid of you.
9: The storm clouds did burst. The angry mob surged upon the house of Titus Justus and dragged Paul to the governor's court, where Gallio presided.
19: Treason!
20: There's treason in our city!
21: Yes, sir!
22: He speaks against Rome!
23: That's better. This is a Roman court of justice, and I, as governor, demand respect. Now, what is the problem here?
24: Your Honor, I am Sosthenes, the new leader of the Jewish synagogue.
23: Yes, go on. Why have you brought this man before me?
24: Your Honor, this traitor, Paul, is a troublemaker, seeking to persuade man to worship God in ways against the Roman law.
23: Is that right?
24: Your Honor, we bring him before you for judgment and punishment.
23: But has he committed any crime?
24: He teaches men that the Messiah has come.
23: The Messiah of Israel?
24: Yes, Your Honor, and he calls him King.
23: And you don't think your Messiah has come?
24: No, Your Honor.
23: I see.
11: Your Honor, may I speak in my behalf?
23: I presume you are this Paul.
11: Yes, Your Honor. I'm here...
23: It isn't necessary for you to say anything.
15: He won't let Paul speak.
25: That's good.
15: He's as good as dead.
23: It isn't necessary to defend yourself before me. Listen, you Jews. If this were a case involving some crime, I would be obliged to listen to you. But it is merely a bunch of questions about words and personalities and your silly Jewish laws.
24: Your Honor!
23: You take care of the matter. I am not interested, and I am not going to bother with it.
24: But Your Honor!
23: I have heard enough. Guards, drive the mob out of here.
9: With whips and the butts of spears, the guards drove the mob out of the judgment area. large group of Greeks had gathered to watch the trial. When they saw that Gallio drove the Jews out, they grabbed Sosthenes and beat him up. Gallio turned his back to it all and called for the next case.
0: Well, Paul, they won't bother you again.
1: No.
0: Not while Gallio is the governor.
17: Yes, that's good. Gallio himself declared that the Christians weren't breaking any Roman law. Now we can work more freely.
9: Paul went right back to preaching and teaching. But he was concerned for the Thessalonian church. What effect had his letter had on them? When would Timothy return with some news? Finally, Timothy returned to Corinth. He had some good news and also some bad news.
15: Most of the Christians are really growing in their faith, Paul. They're enduring persecution and trouble like good soldiers. They take good care of each other, too.
17: But there are still some problems, aren't there?
15: I'm afraid so. Someone has circulated a letter that's supposed to be from you, too, but it isn't.
17: What?
15: So some believers are confused. And there are still a few who are not working, but sponge off other believers.
17: Is it safe for me to return to them now?
15: No, I'm afraid not. Your enemies are still watching for you, ready to do away with you one way or another.
17: Then another letter will have to do.
9: Paul dictated his second letter to the Thessalonian believers. He encouraged them for their patience under trial. He also explained even more clearly the things that must take place before Jesus would return the second time. Finally, Paul took the pen in his own hand and wrote,
17: "Now here is my greeting, which I am writing with my own hand, as I do at the end of all my letters, for proof that it really is from me. This is in my own handwriting. May the blessing of our Lord Jesus Christ be upon you all. Sincerely, Paul."
15: Is the letter finished?
17: Yes. Let's pray. Then you must go right back to Thessalonica. Be sure to tell them I wish I could come in person, but I can't.
9: Paul spent a year and a half in Corinth during his first visit. During that time, many people came to know about Jesus Christ, people like Tuz and Zenon.
4: I hear Paul is leaving Corinth.
10: Yes, I'm afraid so.
4: Why? We need him.
10: Other cities need him too.
4: And Aquila and Priscilla are going with him. I'm gonna miss them, too.
10: So will I, but think what they've left us. A family that cares for us. A God who loves us.
4: And a new life.
10: Right. Hope and a new life.
4: You know, Zenon, I'd rather be a slave and have Jesus than be free and not know him.
10: Me too, Tuz. Me too.
9: Taking Aquila and Priscilla with him, Paul sailed for Ephesus. He had a little time there before his ship continued for Jerusalem, so he preached in the synagogue. Then, with Luke the doctor, Paul sailed to the port of Caesarea. From there he visited Jerusalem and the Christian church there, and then went down to Antioch. His second missionary journey came to an end. He had established new churches in Philippi, Thessalonica, Berea, and Corinth. He had strengthened the churches in Turkey, but he was not ready to rest. Within a few days, he was ready to leave on another missionary journey. Ah, but that is a story for another time.

0: the total sum paid for the food is far too much. I shall have to speak
1: to
0: them.
1: Sir, the crowd is about to beat a man to death.
0: Who is he?
1: I don't know, sir. Someone they caught doing something in the temple.
0: Those Israelites are always angry or in an uproar about something or somebody. They probably caught that Egyptian fellow who's the chief of a band of cutthroats and murderers.
1: Oh, you better hurry, sir, or they'll have killed a man before we can get there.
0: Well, tell the centurions to call out several platoons.
1: Yes, sir.
0: Oh, I hope it is that Egyptian. But I couldn't be that fortunate. Centurions, report.
2: B platoon accounted for and ready.
3: B platoon accounted for and ready.
4: G platoon accounted for and ready.
0: Centurions, to the place of riot on the double.
2: B platoon forward. Hard.
3: G platoon forward. Hard.
4: G platoon forward. Hard.
5: All right, you're next. Now hit him. Hit him hard. Now it doesn't seem to hurt him too much. Is there anyone here who can hit awfully hard?
2: I can, sir! All right,
5: come up here and see what you can do.
2: Here come the Roman soldiers!
5: Hang on to this man, men. Do not let those soldiers have him. Let the soldiers through, men!
0: All platoons, halt! Who's in charge here?
5: I guess I am, sir.
0: Is this the man?
5: Yes, sir.
0: Centurion, arrest him. Have him bound with two chains.
2: Yes, sir.
0: Now you... Who are you and what have you done? It's impossible to find out anything here. Centurion, take him to the Tower Prison.
5: No, you can't have this man. We're going to kill him.
0: Centurion, carry the man if you have to, but take him to the tower. And you, get out of the way or we'll imprison you.
6: The tower was a fortress built on the northwest side of the temple area and named Antonia in honor of Mark Antony. In the midst of the tumult and beating he had received, Paul was calm and self-possessed. As he was about to be led into the fort,
7: Chief, certainly I speak with you.
0: No need of that. I know you. You are that Egyptian who tried to take Jerusalem, but I defeated you. You escaped with 4,000 men, murderers, all, and cutthroats. You are speaking Greek. Now that puzzles me.
7: I am not that Egyptian. My name is Paul. I'm an Israelite born in Tarsus, the city of Cilicia, a citizen of a great, important city. I beseech you, allow me to speak to the people that they may hear and know the truth.
0: Permission granted.
7: Thank you, sir.
0: You merely hold up your hand and the mob quiets down. It shows they have some respect for you.
7: Men, brethren, and fathers, hear my defense which I make now to you.
0: Oh, they like your words and bearing. They're completely silent.
7: I am an Israelite born in Tarsus of Cilicia, but brought up and educated here in Jerusalem. I studied law and the scripture under the greatest of all human teachers, Gamaliel. He taught me the law of our ancestors and strict obedience to that law. I was just as dedicated to God and his law as all of you here today are. Many of you, especially the members of the Sanhedrin, will remember that I persecuted and caused the death of many who believed in Jesus of Nazareth as the Messiah. I was so anxious to put to death those who believed in Jesus that I requested a letter of authority from the Sanhedrin to go to Damascus and arrest the believers and bring them back in chains to be tried and put to death.

0: 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KPOG, the power of God.
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0: Here we are at the start of another kids' Bible club meeting, and I'm excited. You guys are doing such a great job of finding wonderful Bible texts to share. Tonight it's Lily's turn, right, Lily?
1: Whatever you say, Pastor Perez, I have my text ready.
0: Good. Let's hear it.
1: Okay, my favorite text is found in the book of Job, chapter 5, verse 19. Here's what it says. From 6 calamities, he will rescue you, and 7, no harm will befall you.
0: Interesting. If I remember my Bible correctly, those words were spoken to Job by his friend Eliphaz. Eliphaz was attempting to encourage Job, right?
1: I guess so. I just like them.
0: Lily, are you having some calamities in your life?
1: Henry's my brother. What do you think?
2: Hey, I'm a good brother.
0: Oh, I see. You need to know that no matter what Henry does, God will rescue you?
1: Something like that.
2: I'll have you know that I'm a lot better than I used to be.
1: Really? How?
2: Well, I make fun of you a lot less, I tease you a lot less, and when was the last time I put something gooey in your coat pocket?
1: Tuesday.
2: See? I'm cutting back.
0: You know, Henry, you might want to take it easy on Lily. After all, you are her big brother. She needs you to protect her, not bug her all the time.
2: Okay, no more gooey stuff, but beyond that, no promises.
1: Don't worry, Pastor Perez. I'm sure that whatever Henry does to me, there's a Bible text for it. I'll just keep looking.
0: Good attitude, Lily.
3: Jesus wants to be our friend. He's interested in everything we do and longs to be included in our lives. He has placed in our hearts a desire to share our deepest secrets and brightest hopes with Him. This program was brought to you by the Children's Ministries Department of the General Conference of Seventh-day Adventists.
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Hey, I'm Kirk Cameron, and I just want to encourage you today with some things that I've been thinking about. So, I find it fascinating that the Bible refers to Jesus Christ as the last Adam. So, if we have a last Adam, we also have a first Adam, and we know who that is from the Garden of Eden. Check this out. Follow with me. It's amazing. We see in the book of Genesis how Adam was in the garden, and when we find out that Adam was alone and that that's not good, God drops him into this deep sleep. And the word there in Hebrew is, it's a very deep, like death-like sleep, like you would go into if you were having surgery performed on you so that you don't feel it. It's a deep death-like sleep. God then performs surgery, opens up Adam's side, removes a rib or some flesh, and then his bride is created. Then God wakes Adam up from that death-like sleep, brings his bride to him, and the two become one flesh. Now, fast forward to the last Adam, and we see in the New Testament Jesus, the last Adam, on the cross, and then God puts him into death on the cross. That was the reason he came, was to die. And Paul in the New Testament refers to death as falling asleep. Here's Christ, the last Adam, going into death, and then his side is opened up with that Roman spear, and blood and water come out. The bride of Christ is born, the church. And then God raises him up from death through the resurrection and draws his bride to him. And now we are one with the bridegroom, where he is the head and we are the body. That blows my mind to think that God has been writing a story from the beginning and will not finish until it is completed. And the faith that he began in you and me, he is faithful to complete. And you and I are right in the middle of this amazing story of redemption and reconciliation. And so if you feel like, I don't know what's going on, I don't understand what's happening in my world, and you feel like things are spiraling out of control, remember, God has not taken his hands off the wheel. He's the blessed controller of all things, and you are playing an essential role in this great story of bringing heaven to earth and the reconciliation of all things. So trust God. He is good, and he is in

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0: What a wonderful thing. We're free and on our way back to Jerusalem. High hopes fill the heart of every man, woman, and child here. Marvelous, marvelous.
1: Tell me a story, Grandfather, please.
0: Well, I sure will, my child. Tonight, around the campfire. All right?
1: Sure, Grandfather. Tell me a story now, Grandfather.
0: All right. Once upon a time, there lived in the land of Mesopotamia a man named Abraham. Now, Abraham loved and obeyed God. When God told him to arise and get out of Mesopotamia unto a land he would be shown, Abraham, in faith, left Mesopotamia. Finally, he arrived in Canaan, the land of promise. The first thing he did was build an altar to... Let's see now, my dear. Tonight, I'll tell about Abraham's son. His name was Isaac. One night, Abraham had a dream in which he was told to take Isaac into a faraway mountain and offer Isaac as a burnt offering. Again, in faith, Abraham obeyed, and it was only by a miracle of God that Isaac was saved. It happened as Abraham was about to bring the knife.
1: It took 10 plagues before the king of Egypt would let Moses and the people leave, Grandfather?
0: 10? Yes, my dear. And again, it was only by faith and a miracle that the children of Israel...
1: of the Red Sea actually parted and made walls so the people could cross on dry land?
0: Another miracle! In fact, during all of the wanderings of the children of Israel for those 40 years in the wilderness, God provided for them through many miracles. Take the time, for instance, when Korah thought that he and his fellows... The history of Israel, my dear, is full of faith and miracles. Once again, as we march to Jerusalem from Babylonian captivity, faith and miracles are responsible. We are going back home to Jerusalem. That in itself is a miracle.
2: Jerusalem! We are entering Jerusalem!
3: As the long line of marchers entered Jerusalem, a strange silence encompassed them. They hardly recognized their own loved city. The massive walls, the temple, the marketplace, the king's palace, private homes, all were in ruin, burned to the ground or torn asunder by the army of Nebuchadnezzar.
0: The beautiful temple! Nothing but a pile of ruins!
4: I thought Jerusalem was surrounded with walls. It was nothing but piles of stone and dirt.
5: Scattered stones, rubble, charred ruins. That's all that remains of our beautiful city.
6: So this is Jerusalem.
7: People of Israel, this is Jerusalem, our city, the city of our fathers, God's own city. In ruins, yes, but this should be no surprise to any of us. We were told and should have known. It is our pleasure and duty to rebuild it. Once again, make it a city of beauty and wealth. The center of commerce, so peoples of the world passing through will hear of the great God of Israel. To find Jerusalem in ruins, especially the temple, is a great disappointment to many of you, I know. But it need not be, it should not be. For to you is given the task of rebuilding. Yes. Dedicate yourselves to the temple. Be grateful that God has forgiven the past and has again given us Judah for an inheritance. Joshua the high priest and I shall build an altar upon the spot where Solomon built the original altar. It will be the first time in many, many years that an offering has been offered upon the sacred spot. Give ye thanks unto the Lord!
5: Now that the people have scattered abroad to reestablish their homes or to find new ones, it is time the rebuilding of the temple and the city began. I am sure you agree.
8: Now, you've been sent for in here because each of you has a talent and is skilled in a special art.
5: Your skill is needed at this particular time. Later, other skilled men will be called as needed.
8: I'm quite sure that you all know that the Lord our God has moved upon the hearts of our own people, upon the people of Babylon and upon Cyrus the king, to be generous in free will offerings. There are sufficient funds and more to obtain the material to begin the building of the temple.
5: Some of you will be sent to Zidon and Tyre to bring cedar trees from Lebanon to the seaport of Joppa. Cyrus, the king of Persia, has already granted these trees unto us.
8: There is money in abundance for our own masons and carpenters.
5: Workmen have been appointed to clear the debris away from the site of Solomon's wrecked and torn down temple.
8: Each of you hasten to do the task given you. By the time the material is here, the temple site will be cleared and ready for the laying of the foundation.
9: Joshua, your grace.
8: Yes?
9: May I say, your grace, that the people of Israel are awaiting with great anticipation the time when, with the temple rebuilt, they may behold the shining forth of God's glory from within, as it did of old.
3: Youth and the aged, the poor and the rich, princes and common men, Israelites in all walks of life gathered on a certain morning at the site of the temple, now but a pile of rubbish, to begin clearing it away so that a foundation and a new temple might be built. They anxiously awaited the beginning of the hard but joyous task.
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0: Look what I've found.
1: What?
0: It's a stone. It must be from the original Solomon's Temple. You see how smooth and pretty it is? And it's huge. I'm sorry I didn't get to see Solomon's Temple.
2: It was the most beautiful building in all the world, for God himself designed it and even directed the workmen.
3: Within 7 months, the site had been cleared, the material secured. All was in readiness for the laying of the cornerstone for the foundation of the new temple. And all they that were come out of the captivity were gathered at Jerusalem to watch and celebrate the laying of the cornerstone. And all the people praised the Lord with great shouting and rejoicing.

0: Joshua the high priest spoke unto the people.
1: The laying of this cornerstone is a sign that the Lord our God is a gracious and just God. For he has brought us to this day, the day of a new beginning for Israel.

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2: Are you a salty person? Do you like salt in your life? You know, for someone like me, I love adding salt to my food. But from somebody who has an Indian heritage, I don't just like salt. I like hot, hot pepper as well. And the Bible actually talks about adding salt to add flavor to your life. What kind of flavor are you adding to your life? You know, in Matthew chapter 5, it says, "You are the salt of the earth." But what good is salt if it's lost its flavor? Can it make it salty again? Will it be trampled out underfoot? In the same way, let your good deeds shine out for all to see, so that everyone will praise your Heavenly Father. In other words, you got to be a salty person or a spicy person in order to add flavor to your Christian faith. I'm Chaplain Kumar, and this is your 1 minute devotional.
1: 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KPOG, the power of God.

0: Friends, this meeting was called...
1: I know. This meeting was called for the purpose of deciding how to handle the problem of the Galilean.
0: As presiding officer, I am worthy of respect. You will speak respectfully or leave this room.
1: I'm sorry, Your Grace. But that is the reason for the meeting, is it not?
0: It is.
1: Well, it's just that we have met over and over again for the same reason, and all our plans have availed nothing.
2: That's right. All our schemes seem to backfire and leave the multitudes laughing at us and listening even more eagerly to Jesus, and that is exactly what we don't want.
0: But this time, I think we have a foolproof plan. Jared, will you explain your idea to us?
3: Well, it's really very simple.
4: Many people were gathered about Jesus at the temple, listening as he taught them.
5: Come now and let us reason together. Though your sins be as scarlet, they shall be as white as snow. Though they be red like crimson, they shall be as wool. As far as the east is from the west, so far will I remove your transgressions from you. For I am ready to forgive and plenteous in mercy. And ye ought also to forgive one another. I say unto you, if ye forgive not men their trespasses, neither will your heavenly Father forgive your trespasses.
2: Listen, what's all that commotion?
6: Stop it!
2: Well, it looks like Joash and Athor dragging a woman. What on earth?
7: Evidently, you were not at the council last night.
2: No, I wasn't, but what has that?
7: Well, taking that woman to Jesus is how we're finally going to trap Jesus and turn the people against him.
2: Oh, wow! Oh, do they have to be that rough?
7: Well, she doesn't exactly want to go, you know.
2: They take that woman to Jesus and...
7: Joash is going to tell Jesus that the woman broke the commandment, and Joash will ask him to pass sentence on the woman. If Jesus...
2: I wonder how they caught her.
7: Why, they set a trap for her, of course. Jared.
2: Jared? He's supposed to be her friend.
7: Well, that's Jared. He's your friend as long as it suits his purpose. Oh, I'd never trust him.
2: Joash will ask Jesus to pass sentence on the woman and...
7: And if he says stone her, then we report to the Roman authorities that Jesus is assuming powers that belong only to Rome.
2: And if he doesn't?
7: If Jesus says don't punish her, or if he suggests a lighter sentence, then we will accuse him of despising the law of Moses. For the law of Moses says that she should be stoned. That should make the people turn against him. Oh, we have him either way.
2: That's the way it's supposed to work. But what if Jesus says that according to the law, Joash is not the one who should make the report? According to Moses, it would not be his duty to make the accusation, you know?
7: Minor detail. We'll just say, sin, isn't it? Jesus could hardly say no.
2: Also, according to the law of Moses, the accomplices in crime are to be considered equally guilty. Oh, well, what will Jesus say if we accuse only one person?
7: Well, that's easy. If he says anything, we'll just say that the others ran away.
2: You know, it just may work. Come on, let's hurry. I don't want to miss any of this.
5: I have blotted out as a thick cloud thy transgressions. Return unto me, for I have redeemed thee. I will remember thy sins no more.
8: Father, look at that poor woman. She looks scared to death. What are those men going to do to her?
9: She certainly looks frightened, all right. The men seem to be dragging her here, much against her will, apparently. They surely are rough with her. No wonder she's frightened.
8: They are taking her to Jesus.
9: So it seems.
8: No. Jesus likes her. See? He looks at her so kindly.
1: Rabbi, we have brought this lawbreaker to thee to ask thy counsel. We are eyewitnesses to her transgression. Moses, in the law, commanded us that such should be stoned. But what sayest thou?
8: Jesus acts like he didn't even hear that man.
9: He's stooping over.
8: He picked up a stick. Is he going to...
9: No. It looks like he's writing on the ground.
10: Well, don't you show enough courtesy to answer us? What are you doing with that stick? Damascus. 2 months passed. Oh, dear, how did he find out about that? I didn't think anybody knew. I'd better get out of here.
1: Come, answer us. Should she be stoned? What are you writing? Sold 3 oxen, 1 6. Oh, and how does he know that? I'm leaving.
7: Jesus, there were eyewitnesses. What should be her punishment? Missing gold piece. Oh, no, nobody knows that. No, Jesus, I'm getting out of here.
2: False accusation against... Whee, I'm not staying around here. Jesus knows too much.
5: You say there were eyewitnesses? Let the witness who is without sin cast the first stone.
4: The accusers had been defeated, their robes of pretended holiness torn from them. They trembled lest the hidden iniquity of their lives should be laid open. And one by one they stole away, leaving their intended victim with a pitying Savior. Jesus arose, and looking at the woman, said,
5: Woman, where are these thine accusers? Hath no man condemned thee?
6: No man, Lord.
5: Neither do I condemn thee. Go and sin no more.
6: Oh, merciful Master, thou knowest what a great sinner I am, yet thou hast shown mercy. Surely I will love and serve thee as long as life shall last. Glory and honor be thine forever and ever, my Savior, wonderful, wonderful Jesus.
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0: Welcome to Hope Sabbath School, an in-depth, interactive study of the Word of God. I'm excited. We're beginning a brand new series, Letters to New Christians. Maybe you're watching and say, Derek, I'm a new Christian, or I'm thinking about becoming a Christian. I think this series will be very practical. And for those who maybe have been followers of Jesus for a long time, we could still learn from two letters that the Apostle Paul wrote to Christians in Corinth. So we're glad you joined us for Hope Sabbath School. And welcome to the team. Good to see you. You're looking great today. We're looking forward to a great study. And we're always happy to hear from you, our Hope Sabbath School family around the world. And here's a note that really caught my attention from Robert. Robert says, I moved to Hungary as a student in 2019 from Zambia. Now, I don't know if he had to study in Hungarian, but that's one of the most difficult languages on the planet. But he said, God blessed me in my studies, and I was even offered a job in Budapest after graduation. I guess he excelled in his studies. I've been watching Hope Sabbath School since 2020, making use of the Hope Sabbath School outline.
1: Well, good. Amen.
0: And he even sent us a picture, and I'm going to ask to put the picture up. The picture, my wife Precious and I, both originally from Kenya, we just celebrated our first anniversary. Well, happy anniversary, Robert and Precious. They conclude, we love the work you're doing. We especially love to hear the testimonies from the team. Your passion for God's word inspires us to study God's word diligently. What do we say?
2: Amen.
3: Praise God.
0: Oh, thank you. Oh, there's the picture of Robert and Precious. He looks like he was happy to find a precious wife, doesn't he? Thanks so much for sending that picture to us, Robert. From New Zealand, Vicky writes, hello, Hope Sabbath School.
1: Hello. Hello.
0: My name's Vicky. I come from New Zealand. We appreciate Hope Sabbath School so much because it's all about Jesus.
4: Amen. Amen.
0: Oh, His grace for us and our salvation. I thank God, no one can take my faith and belief in Jesus away from me. Thank you, Hope Sabbath School. Keep sharing Jesus.
2: Amen.
0: Praise
2: Amen.
0: God. Thank you so much, Vicky, for writing to us from New Zealand. Here's a note from a donor family in the Bahamas. We're so happy to see how God is working through Hope Sabbath School to touch the lives of so many people around the world. Please let the team know we say hello and send our love. We're praying for them. Please tell them to stay encouraged because God is using them to spread His word. And then the writer of the note from the family says, my mother wants you to know she prays for you all every Amen. Morning.
2: Thank oh, God. Praise God.
5: Praise God.
0: She wants you to keep on keeping on. And a donation of $1,000 from the family in the Bahamas.
1: Amen.
0: Amen.
1: Amen.
0: Praise God. Well, thank you so much for writing to us. You know who you are. And Mom, thanks for praying for us. We appreciate that so much. Isn't it amazing how lives are being impacted around the world? One last note from Fiji. Bula Vinaka from Fiji. You'll have to Google, see what that means. I think it just means hello. I'm blessed by the message from God's word you share every week. I love all the testimonies you share. You strengthen my faith. May God bless you and your families, and may God bless Hope Sabbath School. Salaseni writes from Fiji. Salaseni, thanks for writing to us from Fiji. We're glad that you're part of our Hope Sabbath School family. By the way, we'd like to hear from you. You can write to us at sshope@hopetv.org. You say, Derek, you don't need to hear from me. But actually, we're encouraged when we hear how God is blessing your life and the lives of others around the world. Well, for this series, Letters to New Christians, we have a resource for you. 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You click on that, and there is a resource. It's a book that I have found fascinating called The Acts of the Apostles, and over half of the book deals with the ministry of the Apostle Paul, including several chapters on Corinth, which we're studying in this series. So if you go to our website, you can download a free ebook, hard copy, I suppose, could be available, but most people just read it on their phone or on their iPad or on their computer, and you'll find that a great resource for this series. So take advantage of that. While you're there, you can download the same outline we use in the series. You can also download our theme song, which is 3,000 years old, at least the lyrics, taken from Psalm 92. It is good to give thanks to the Lord. You may be hearing it for the first time today, but I hope you'll learn it and sing it with us. Let's sing together.

0: Well, we're going to fade out the tune there, but if you go to our website, you can download the whole song. It's a happy song, isn't it? Mm-hmm. Yeah. It's good to give thanks to the Lord. I'm thankful today that we can study two inspired letters to new Christians, mm-hmm. and the Holy Spirit will work in us to share a message of hope.
1: Amen.
0: With the Hope Sabbath School family. Father in heaven, thank you for the privilege of opening your word. We believe it's more than just human words about God. It is indeed the word of God to the human family. And we believe that Jesus is revealed in his word. So I pray that you would guide us as we study today. Bless each Hope Sabbath School member around the world, I pray. In Jesus' name, amen.
2: Amen. Amen.
0: Well, in your Bible, in the New Testament, are two letters called 1 Corinthians and 2 Corinthians. It's to the same people. It's just my first letter, Paul says, and my second letter. And I'd like us to get started by noticing how Paul introduces himself. And Kishore, if you could start our study today in 1 Corinthians chapter 1, verse 1. And then, Sabina, I'll have you read from 2 Corinthians chapter 1 and verse 1. And let's see how in these two letters the Apostle Paul identifies himself. Kishore?
3: Sure. I'm reading from the New King James Version. It says, Paul, called to be an apostle of Jesus Christ, through the will of God, and Sosthenes, our brother.
0: So how does he introduce himself, Paul?
4: An apostle.
0: What does the word apostle mean? Anybody remember?
5: Sent. One who is sent.
0: It means one sent out, right? Yeah. Apostolos, one sent out. So he says, I'm sent out. Now, it's interesting. We'll come back to it in just a minute. Remember, it says, I'm sent out by the will of God. Remember mm-hmm. that phrase. Sabina, take us to the second letter, 2 Corinthians chapter 1 and verse 1.
6: So I'll be reading from the New King James Version, and it says, Paul, an apostle of Jesus Christ by the will of God, and Timothy, our brother, to the church of God which is at Corinth, with all the saints who are in all Achaia.
0: Now, it's interesting, Church of God, we're going to study these letters. They have a lot of problems, don't they? They're definitely not perfect. They're new Christians. They're learning. We were talking before we got started about some people are learning the journey, right? Mm-hmm. So they're new Christians, but he says, you're saints. You're the church of God. But let's come back to that phrase. Why do you think in both settings he says, I'm an apostle by the will of God? Alex, what do you think?
1: I would say, just to show he's not boasting about that, but rather it's like, look, this is only by God's will. This is not according to my will.
0: Okay, so it's not like I studied with Gamaliel and I got, high grades in my rabbinical training. No. So he's saying it's all about God, Travis?
7: Well, it's interesting. I met a friend one time and he said, you know, I was online and I took this class and now I'm an apostle. It's much different to just take a random class on the internet to be an apostle, but to be called by God to be an apostle. Mm. Mm.
0: Now, I'd like someone to take us to Acts chapter 1, verses 21 and 22, because according to the Apostle Peter, a qualification for being an apostle, now that would mean one of the 12 apostles, because there were other apostles after them. In fact, any man or woman of God sent out in a life mission is an apostle, okay? Mm. They're sharing the gospel of Jesus. But let's look and see what Peter says. Mutsa, could you read for us Acts 1, verses 21 and 22? You remember they lost one of the 12. What was his name?
8: Judas,
0: right? He denied Jesus and then he hanged himself. Mm-hmm. And that number 12 apparently was significant as a symbol of completeness. Mm-hmm. So they want to ask God to guide them in choosing another one. What do you read there, Mutsa?
8: And I'm reading from the New King James Version. It reads, therefore, of these men who have accompanied us all the time that the Lord Jesus went in and out among us, beginning from the baptism of John to that day when he was taken up from us, one of these must become a witness with us of his resurrection.
0: Mm-hmm. All right. And do you remember, anyone remember who they, they had two choices, didn't they?
9: Matthias.
0: Matthias was the one that was chosen actually by the Holy Spirit. God, you show us the one you've chosen. Mm-hmm. I think that's the only time in the New Testament his name is mentioned, but he went out as an apostle. Mm-hmm. So does Saul of Tarsus, later called Paul, does he really qualify as an apostle according to Peter's guideline? What do you think? Yes.
3: Well, you know, Saul, and then he became later Paul, was traveling to Damascus, and he saw Jesus. Jesus interacted with him. And I think actually that makes his witness kind of more powerful, right? Because he was the greatest enemy to the church at the time. And for him to have all of a sudden say, no, Jesus is actually alive, it would actually make people think, oh, there might be something to that.
0: Do you know that some Bible scholars believe the testimony of Saul, then Paul, is the greatest witness that Jesus was risen from the dead? He met him, as you said, on the road to Damascus. He was going there on vacation, right? Wrong. What was he doing going to Damascus? See, Rachel says to persecute Christians. And he stopped on the road, knocked off whatever he was riding, blinded by glorious light. And the Lord Jesus speaks to him. Remember that in Acts chapter 9? Saul, he calls him by name. Why are you persecuting me? I've often thought of that story and thought, if I was Saul, I would have thought, I'm a dead man. This is the end. I've been forcing people to blaspheme the name of the Messiah. He's risen from the dead. But you know the story, perhaps, that mercy is shown to him. And Saul, later called Paul, devotes the whole rest of his life to sharing the truth about Jesus, including writing many
2: letters
0: to people who've come to hear the gospel through his sharing. And we're going to be studying the two in this series. Well, let's go to Acts 16 now. Nicole, could you take us there? Because, Paul never planned to go to Macedonia, which is where we'll find Corinth, to the south. That's the first trip to Europe, but he wasn't planning to go there. He was planning to stay in what they called Asia, or we call Asia Minor, Turkey, that region. So let's see what happened, Nicole, in Acts chapter 16, verses 6 to 10.
5: Okay, and I'm reading from the New International Version. It says, Paul and his companions traveled throughout the region of Phrygia and Galatia, having been kept by the Holy Spirit from preaching the word in the province of Asia. When they came to the border of Mysia, they tried to enter Bithynia, but the Spirit of Jesus would not allow them to. So they passed by Mysia and went down to Troas. During the night, Paul had a vision of a man of Macedonia standing and begging him, come over to Macedonia and help us. After Paul had seen the vision, we got ready at once to leave for Macedonia, concluding that God had called us to preach the gospel to them.
0: Wow. So why did he choose to go west? What sea is that? Is that the Aegean Sea, I think? He's going to go from what we would call Turkey today over to what we would call Greece, Macedonia. He's going to go across there because he received a vision from God.
1: Exactly. And that's the reason why, because he saw all the other doors closing and he's like, Lord, where do you want me to go? And he opened that door.
0: Has that ever happened to you? You're like, I think I'll do this. Door closes. I remember, Nicole, you shared one time, I want to do this. Door closed. Want to do that. It was regarding matching for medical school, right? And God's like, maybe you've wondered that, Sabina, where am I going to serve? And doors is it okay for God to do that for us?
5: Oh, yes.
0: It's actually more than okay. Why?
9: Because it's his will.
5: And he knows best.
0: And he knows what's best for us. So he knew he wants the good news to go to Asia too.
1: Yes.
0: But he knew that there was receptivity in Macedonia. And we're going to study about one of the cities and the letters written by Paul to the city of Corinth. But I want to ask a question before we do that. Does anybody remember other cities in that region that he visited, Puya, before he got down to Corinth?
2: Right. In Acts, if we continue reading, we find that Paul visited Philippi.
0: And actually, a letter was written to them, too,
2: yes,
0: wasn't it?
2: Yes.
0: Philippians, okay.
2: Yes, Philippi, Athens, Berea, Thessalonica.
0: And it's a letter written to Thessalonica, too, right?
2: Right.
0: Yeah, so he went to various cities. Berea was the place where They search the scriptures. Remember that? They'd have been great Hope Sabbath School members. Right? They didn't believe it just because Paul said it.
1: Right. They checked it.
0: Right? Check it out. Search the scriptures daily to see if those things were true. And then Athens. Puyi, you mentioned Athens. Let's actually go to Athens in Acts 17. And Ryan, if you could read for us, we're going to read actually several verses, but if you would start by reading Acts 17, verses 16 to 21, because I want us to hear about the experience in Athens, and that was the headquarters, right? That's the capital of that region. And how that impacted his ministry in Corinth a little later. Mm-hmm. So verses 16 to 21 of Acts 17.
10: Yeah, I'll be reading from the New King James Version. Now while Paul waited for them at Athens, his spirit was provoked within him when he saw that the city was given over to idols. Therefore he reasoned in the synagogue with the Jews and with the Gentile worshipers, and in the marketplace daily with those who happened to be there. Then certain Epicurean and Stoic philosophers encountered him, and some said, "What does this babbler want to say?" Others said, "He seems to be a proclaimer of foreign gods, because he preached to them Jesus and the resurrection." And they took him and brought him to the Areopagus, saying, "May we know what this new doctrine is of which you speak? For you are bringing some strange things to our ears. Therefore, we want to know what these things mean." For all the Athenians and their foreigners who were there spent their time in nothing else but either to tell or hear some new thing.
1: Well,
0: how would you describe Athens?
10: Philosophical.
0: Philosophical, okay. Let's see, Rachel, if you could read on verses 22 of Acts 17 through 31. Let's see how the Apostle Paul, and he was trained, wasn't he? He was a scholar. Mm-hmm. Let's see how he responded to this philosophical environment, starting in Acts 17, verse 22.
11: And I'll be reading from the New King James Version. Then Paul stood in the midst of the Areopagus and said, "Men of Athens, I perceive that in all things you are very religious. For as I was passing through and considering the objects of your worship, I even found an altar with this inscription, 'To the unknown God.' Therefore, the one whom you worship without knowing, him I proclaim to you. God, who made all the worlds, who made the world and everything in it, since he is Lord of heaven and earth, does not dwell in temples made with hands, nor is he worshipped with men's hands, as though he needed anything, since he gives to all life, breath, and all things. And he has made from one blood every nation of men to dwell on all the face of the earth, and has determined their pre-appointed times and the boundaries of their dwellings, so that they should seek the Lord in the hope that they might grope for him and find him, though he is not far from each one of us. For in him we live and move and have our being, as also some of your own poets have said, 'For we are also his offspring.' Therefore, since we are the offspring of God, we ought not to think that the divine nature is like gold or silver or stone, something shaped by art and man's devising. Truly, these times of ignorance God overlooked, but now commands all men everywhere to repent, because he has appointed a day on which he will judge the world in righteousness by the man whom he has ordained. He has given assurance of this to all by raising him from the dead."
0: What do you think about that response? What are some key things you noticed in what Rachel just read? Yes, Alex?
1: He knew their culture.
0: Oh, yes. Mm-hmm. He noticed a one of the many altars which said, "To the unknown God." And he says, "That's the one I want to talk to you about." I thought that was rather, I was going to use the word clever. Maybe I should say blessed. Mm-hmm. That God guided him. He quotes some a poet. Travis, what did you notice?
7: I was just going to comment the same way. He actually took time to read some of their writings. Mm-hmm. You couldn't quote the poet or even make a comment on that unless you've actually took some time to see what it is they believe and how they interact with the gods they were worshiping. Mm.
0: But he went beyond that, didn't he? What did you hear there that was important? Rachel and Anjali?
11: I think what stands out to me is that he worked on making bridges, not walls. So he took what was specific towards them and maybe perhaps not quite right, But he still tried to use it as a witnessing opportunity.
0: Okay, Anjali?
12: From what Rachel was saying, he wanted to connect with them, something that they're comfortable with, something that's familiar to them. And he did it through what they know. And I think that's like the best way in order to get to know someone, not just for religious purposes, but for friendship.
0: I see Puya and Alex and Sabina want to give everybody a chance here. While he's connecting, he's about to, drop a bombshell or a hand grenade and say he's going to judge the world by the one he raised from the dead.
10: Right.
0: And their automatic question is going to be,
10: what?
0: What? Or who are you talking about? In other words, he's not just saying, well, I'm not going to talk about that. I just want to quote your poets and notice your altars. But let's see. Sabina, what do you think?
6: Yeah, so I think the most notable thing for me here is that, yes, he's quoting their philosophers. He is aware of their history and of their literature. But I think that for me, the fact that he, knowing that this was a very religious group of people, he observes among the gods that they already had cultivated some sort of connection to, to then have an entry door in conversation, which is this unknown god author that they had already there. So for me, this is, I think, the most outstanding thing, because he created a point of entry in a religious way with something that they were, in theory, already worshiping, right? Yeah. They started, there was the author there, so he could integrate to that.
0: So I appreciate that, ties in with what Rachel said about building a bridge rather than a wall.
6: Yes.
0: Was he just super observant, or do you think the Holy Spirit guided him in noticing that altar, Puya?
2: I believe the Holy Spirit guided him. It's very clear. I think what's crucial here for me is he not only bridged that gap that he sees between him, Jesus, and their view, but he introduced them to Jesus. That I think that's the crucial point here, right?
0: Right.
2: He didn't want to just tell them another new philosophical worldview.
0: Right.
2: No, this is the view. You know, this is the person that you need to know. He's the man that God raised from the dead. Mm.
0: So, Mutsa, I want you to take us to verses 32 to 34 of Acts 17. Let's see how these, they're called religious. Yeah, they've got lots of gods, right? Religious philosophers, right? Let's see how they respond, especially to the last sentence.
2: Yes.
0: Mutsa?
8: And I'm continuing in the New King James Version. It says, "And when they heard of the resurrection of the dead, some mocked, while others said, 'We will hear you again on this matter.' So Paul departed from among them. However, some joined him and believed, among them Dionysus the Areopagite, a woman named Damaris, and others with them."
0: Would you call that a good result from his time in Athens? Some people say, oh, he didn't do very well.
1: Got some people.
0: Is one person precious to God?
2: Yes.
0: You know, one of them was actually apparently one of the fellows that hung out there and did all the discussions, right? Mm-hmm. He's called Dionysius the Areopagite, a woman named Damaris too, and others with them. So some people were listening, Ryan.
1: Right.
0: Mm-hmm. What do you think about the outcome of this?
10: I was going to say, to the point that we were talking about before, I love how he made it as easy as possible for people to follow. He said, these are some things that you're already doing, and I want to affirm what you're doing, and then introduce to you something else. And I think sometimes when new Christians come into a church setting, oftentimes they feel very overwhelmed. And James actually earlier in the book of Acts says we should not make it difficult for people who are coming to God. And I see that's what Paul is doing here. He's connecting to the things they're already doing and affirming what he can affirm while slightly turning them. It's not a big turn. It's a slight turn just to Jesus, the God that you're already.
0: It's a slight, huge turn.
10: Yeah, a slight, huge turn.
0: But it's not coming out of nowhere. It's coming out of their community, right? Mm. Oh, there are lots of hands. I'm going to pause for just a minute. Travis?
7: Well, I was encouraged because some of them said, we will hear you again.
0: Okay.
7: And I just thought about that, and I remembered that Jesus taught the parable of the wineskins, and he said it's hard to put new wine or new teachings into old wineskins. But he says, someone accepted immediately, but later would come to accept that new teaching.
0: Okay.
7: And I believe there's a group of people here that they said, we'll hear this again. And I think Christians are different places in their life. New believers, mm-hmm. and we might hear with readiness right away, and it may take some time for others.
0: Sure. And they may have heard it from Paul or from Dionysius or Damaris.
1: Yeah, right.
0: Mm-hmm. Sabina?
6: I think that one thing that I value a lot about what's going on here is, you know, Corinth was such an important hub for that civilization. For that
0: Athens, you mean? Mm.
6: Yes. Still in Athens. We're just, yep. exactly. Yep. It was such an important hub for, you know, philosophical thinking, spreading things. And that God, he doesn't need like a multitude of people to start his work. So all it took was a few people, and Paul didn't need to convert everybody like in the very same moment he arrives there and he starts his work. So I think this is very meaningful that we can consider even to this day that all it takes to God is maybe like a couple people and he can do his work from there. Right? Mm.
0: So having been to this main cultural philosophical center, he heads south on that peninsula, right? To Corinth. And we're going to focus, we're not just talking about everything Paul did, we're focusing on Corinth and the letters to new Christians that he wrote. So, what do you know about Corinth? Nicole?
13: Well, it was actually a trade city-state, and it was a very wealthy area of that portion of the world, and it was actually on the Isthmus of Corinth, so it was actually right by water, so it actually was the hub of trade for that area.
0: It was actually on both sides connected to port, right? Mm-hmm. So it's on this thin strip of land and very strategically located. So what else do you know about Corinth? Alex?
1: From my research, I've noticed they're very well known for their famous foot races, where all the people come and they gather to watch all the different sports.
0: Okay, so it was like a sports center, all right? Mm-hmm. What else do you know?
2: Like Athens, they were also known for having many gods.
0: Okay.
2: And also being known for sexual immorality.
0: Even today, in some languages, to Corinthianize means to be sexually promiscuous. So Corinth was kind of like, well, I won't mention a city in America and offend people who live there, but maybe wherever you live around the world, you can think of a location, you say, ooh, Derek, that's not a very good location. So Corinth had some poor reputation too in terms of morality. Sabina?
6: And also I think it's notable because they were the trade center as opposed to Athens being more so the political and intellectual center. This is a place where also that was attracting more foreign individuals. So you're having people coming from other parts of Europe and Asia as well. So I think that
0: strategically you would say a great place to share and spread the good news about Jesus.
6: Yes. That's right.
0: Alex, could you take us to Acts chapter 18, verses 1 to 8? Let's listen. This is Paul's first visit to the city that he will later write these letters to the new Christians. So let's see how things go in that visit.
1: Okay, and I'll be reading from the New King James Version. Starting in verse 1, it says, "After these things, Paul departed from Athens and went to Corinth. He found a certain Jew named Aquila, born in Pontus, who had recently come from Italy with his wife Priscilla, because Claudius had commanded all the Jews to depart from Rome. And he came to them. So because he was of the same trade, he stayed with them and worked, for by occupation they were tent makers. And he reasoned in the synagogue every Sabbath and persuaded both Jews and Greeks. When Silas and Timothy had come from Macedonia, Paul was compelled by the Spirit and testified to the Jews that Jesus is the Christ. But when they opposed him and blasphemed, he shook his garments and said to them, 'Your blood be upon your own heads. I am clean, for now on I will go to the Gentiles.' And he departed from there and entered the house of a certain man named Justus, one who worshiped God, whose house was next door to the synagogue." And then in verse 8, "Then Crispus, the ruler of the synagogue, believed on the Lord with all his household, and many of the Corinthians, hearing, believed and were baptized."
0: Mm. Oh, that's just an amazing 8 verses right there. Why do you think that Paul... Well, first of all, why was he a tent maker? I thought he was trained under the best rabbi, you know, Gamaliel. I mean, he was what we would call a biblical scholar, right? Mm-hmm. Where did the tent making come in? Does anybody know? where did he learn how to make tents? Yes, Travis?
7: I don't know where he learned, but I know it was typical for the Jews, their culture, that the dad would teach the children a trade.
0: Okay, even if he was a rabbi or whatever his profession. Okay, so somehow that trade was in the family. You're absolutely right. It was learning to do something with your hands, whether you were a well digger or a potter or a carpenter or, in fact, Jesus learned to be a carpenter too, didn't he? He was taught by Joseph. So he learned tents. But there were so many people in Corinth who needed to learn about Jesus. So why does he take time making tents? What's the answer? Yes, Ryan.
10: Well, he needed money, number one. Mm-hmm. But quite possibly, he saw this as an opportunity to interact with people that wouldn't have heard him in the street.
0: Okay. He was doing business. So you would say even his tent making, he

0: him money as a minister. Mm. He doesn't want to take advantage of that and possibly turn away new believers.
1: So that's a really good point. He'll later say, I came and I didn't ask anything of you, right? Because there were probably false teachers coming and saying, okay, I'm going to teach, you have to pay me. He's saying, no, I didn't do that. I basically, what would we say? It was self-supporting, right? I paid my own way with my hands. Sabina?
2: Also, specifically here on chapter 18 of Acts, we just read this already, verse 3.
1: Would you like to read it again?
2: We can, yes.
1: Okay, Acts 18 and verse 3.
2: Yes, it says, so because he was of the same trade, he stayed with them and worked. For by occupation, they were tent makers. And verse 4 says, and he reasoned in the synagogue every Sabbath and persuaded both Jews and Greeks. So I see that God is using a skill he already has to create a first connection and find shelter with this family, you know, with Priscilla and Aquila. So it was also the opportunity for him to have a home, it seems to me, like a place, like a little family for him that was a special space, as now he was sent to the Jews and the Greeks in the area. So it seems to me like having this family to him, like these two people that connected with him because of the same trade is something that is very special that God.
1: You know, Travis, I was thinking of you. I hope you don't mind me making the analogy here, but he didn't just make tents. Right? Yep. You used to have a large construction company. You still kind of pay your own way, but you're very involved in mission work. What would you say if all he did when he got there was just make tents?
3: Well, yeah, that would have been bad. You know, Derek, I'm glad you asked me that question. On my drive here, I just want to share a short testimony.
1: Sure.
3: I called my steel supplier because I still build houses. But I pray every morning, Lord, I want to be a blessing to them and I want them to know about Jesus. My steel supplier, I was on the phone with him and I send him every morning an encouraging word. And he said, you know, I want to learn more about Jesus.
4: Wow.
3: I looked at my wife while we're driving. This is amazing. And so that's the whole goal, is that we can reach people wherever we are in our circle of influence. And I believe that's what Paul is doing.
1: So he reaches an impasse where they blaspheme. In other words, they're saying bad things about Jesus and presumably bad things about him too. What do you think about his transition from the synagogue to the house next door? Whose house was it, by the way?
0: Crispus.
1: Wasn't it Justice? What do you think about that? You sure?
0: I think it was actually a very wise thing on his part, right? Because he's trying to establish this new church. And, you know, even though the Jews had rejected, where did he go? He went right next door. And so it was an opportunity for those that were, like Travis was mentioning with the Athenians, we might hear you later about this. For the Jews that maybe, okay, they weren't so, they didn't accept it at first, there was an opportunity to find Paul right next door when they were coming around to come to the truth. And we see Crispus and his family actually come and they're baptized.
1: And who was Crispus?
5: Head of the synagogue.
1: The head of the synagogue. So God was at work already. And then let's look at a revelation. Anjali, if you could read for us in verses 9 through 11, something happened that convinced Paul to have more than a short stop. I don't know how long he was in Berea. It doesn't seem like he was there very long. Maybe longer in Philippi, you mentioned, right, in Thessalonica. Oh. But what convinced him to stay longer in Corinth, Acts 18, verses 9 through 11?
6: All right. I'm reading from the King James Version, and it reads, then spake the Lord to Paul in the night by a vision, be not afraid, but speak and hold not thy peace. For I am with thee, and no man shall set on thee to hurt thee, for I have much people in this city. And he continued there a year and a half, teaching the word of God among them.
1: 18
4: Amen.
1: Months.
4: Amen.
1: And somebody read earlier that every Sabbath, right, he's teaching. I'm guessing he's talking during the week while he's making tents too, right? But he's sharing the word of God. Nicole mentioned this hub, lots of people coming and going, trade. So how many thousands of people heard him teaching during that year and a half that he was there? You say, wow, it was a perfect time in Corinth. Until you read the next few verses.

0: Mm-hmm. So let's recognize then. Would you read that for us?
1: Oh, sure.
0: You have a comment before reading?
1: Yes. Can I just make a comment that it's so amazing that God spoke to Paul in a vision by night, right? That must be very reassuring. Mm-hmm. Here he was surrendering his life for God. God, I will stay here as long as you want me to stay.
2: Right.
1: Approach, right? And God basically told him, don't be afraid. I have many people in this city who needs to hear.
3: Yep. Mm-hmm.
1: There's a great lesson there for us, I believe.
0: Beautiful, beautiful. So good things are happening. Crispus and his whole family accepted the good news about Jesus. So there are many genuine people who just haven't heard yet the good news about Jesus, right?
3: Mm.
0: Let's see what happens now, beginning in verse 12 through 17.
1: And I'll be reading in the New King James Version, Acts chapter 18, verse 12 to 17. When Gallio was proconsul of Achaia, the Jews with one accord rose up against Paul and brought him to the judgment seat, saying, "This fellow persuades man to worship God contrary to the law." And when Paul was about to open his mouth, Gallio said to the Jews, "If it were a matter of wrongdoing or wicked crimes, O Jews, there would be reason why I should bear with you. But if it is a question of words and names and your own law, look to it yourselves, for I do not want to be a judge of such matters." And he drove them from the judgment seat. Then all the Greeks took Sosthenes, the ruler of the synagogue, and beat him before the judgment seat. Mm. But Gallio took no notice of these things.
3: Mm.
0: So what do you think about that? Did that deliverance or help come from an expected place?
3: No.
2: Mm. No. Mm.
0: Governor of the region? Mm. What can we learn from that incident? Anybody? Yes, Puya?
1: When you're serving God, expect that you're going to face oppositions. Because there's an enemy behind the scene, right? Satan is always working to go against the spread of the gospel. So like Paul, if we look back in church history, any person that God has used as effective missionaries face oppositions.
0: Mm.
1: And so this is not surprising because Jesus himself predicted this, right?
0: Mm. Mm. Maybe I should pause after Alex's comment and ask if someone can relate to that, where you were trying to share the news about Jesus and you felt like opposition came. But the good news is that God can use sometimes unexpected people to come to our aid. Alex?
3: Yes, and that's on top of that, to bring hope. The fact that God can use people, even within government, to stand up for you.
0: Mm. Amazing. Anybody relate to that? You're trying to do, Travis, you're trying to do what God wants you to do and just feel like, ultimately, if I'm hearing what Puya said, or Alex, someone said, you know, the real enemy is Satan and the kingdom of darkness, right?
4: That's right.
0: Not some Judaizers coming and saying bad things about me. Mm-hmm. What's your story?
4: Well, Derek, of course, I'm not going to mention names, right? Because you're right. People aren't the enemy.
0: Right.
4: But when my wife and I started our ministry and started moving into different countries, I was expecting opposition from governments and people who are not of my faith or possibly atheists. And the most, confrontation we faced was actually from people from other Christians. And that was really hurtful, but I'm learning as I go forward to just realize that my job is to pray for them.
0: Mm.
4: And not to get discouraged. And you're right, Derek, they're not the enemy.
0: Right. And God reminded me of that this morning. We're not in competition.
4: But it hurts.
0: Yeah. If someone's sharing about Jesus, they might feel, well, you Hope Sabbath people, you're kind of moving into our territory. And the Lord says, let as many people as possible share. Right? As many people as possible. After your comments, I want to move on to the letters because it was good for us to at least see Corinth and what it was like there. And there were many people in that city who wanted to hear the gospel.
1: Right.
0: A few more comments and then we'll move to letters.
3: As Travis was talking, it really reminded me of super quick testimony of the fact that there was a phone call or a neighbor from going door to door said, "You're not supposed to be in this neighborhood. Get out of here. Mm-hmm. We're going to call the cops." And sure enough, the cops came because that's their job. So I just respectfully told them what we're doing. I showed them the books. He's like, You're allowed to do this. That's okay. Keep going. Praise God for that.
0: Thank God for a blessed police officer.
3: And I gave him a book, too.
0: You gave him a book, too. So that's the setting, right? We know Corinth. Yeah, there was some challenges. And some of those challenges are going to appear in the church. Mm. Why? Mm. Why?
1: There's an enemy.
2: It's the same people
1: in the church.
0: It's the same people. And these are...
1: New Christians,
0: right? It doesn't all happen all at once.
4: Right. Mm-hmm.
0: And so we may start reading these letters and go, wow, these people have a lot of problems. And maybe they're all hypocrites, or maybe they're just new Christians.
4: Yeah. But
0: doesn't the Bible speak of them as babies, mm-hmm. right? Babies in the faith, right? Mm-hmm. They're not mature, so they're growing. Mm. And think about Corinth as we continue our study. Well, how many letters did Paul write to Christians in Corinth?
1: At least two.
0: Okay.
2: Yeah.
0: We look at the wall, we say, at least two. There is some discussion about whether there was a third letter.
1: Yeah. Mm.
0: Does it trouble you that it was not included in the New Testament?
4: Nope.
1: No.
0: Well, there are many other letters, like the letter to the Laodiceans, which didn't get included. We don't have Philippians, Colossians, Laodiceans. It's not in there, is it? Mm. Still inspired by God, but maybe there were other letters, including one more to Corinth. So where was Paul when he wrote the first letter? Let's take a look. 1 Corinthians chapter 16. Nicole, if you could read that for us, verses 5 through 9. I think at the end of the letter, he tells us where he's located. Mm-hmm. So 1 Corinthians 16, beginning with verse 5.
5: And the New International Version says, "After I go through Macedonia, I will come to you, for I will be going through Macedonia. Perhaps I will stay with you for a while, or even spend the winter, so that you can help me on my journey wherever I go. For I do not want to see you now and make only a passing visit. I hope to spend some time with you if the Lord permits. But I will stay on Ephesus until Pentecost, because a great door for effective work has opened to me, and there are many who oppose me."
0: So where's he located?
1: Ephesus.
0: Ephesus. And where was that? See, these are names. Maybe someone's joining us. You're joining us for Hope Sabbath School, saying, "Derek, there's a lot of names I don't know anything about. Ephesus. Is that in Kentucky?" Or, you know, or you say, "Oh, no, I don't live in America." You know, Ephesus. I don't know. Where was that located? We know now that Corinth was in what we call modern Greece, right? Mm-hmm. Where was Ephesus, Alex?
3: It's in Asia Minor, which I believe is it modern-day Turkey?
0: Yeah, right. Turkey, it's called now, right? Mm-hmm. It's one of actually those seven cities mentioned in the book of Revelation, right?
1: Right. Mm-hmm.
0: Ephesus was a really important center, kind of like
5: Corinth
0: in terms of lots of trade and traffic and people, and Paul makes that a center of his teaching too. So he's in Ephesus, and how are things going for him there while he's writing this letter? What did you hear, Mutsa?
6: Well, he says there's a great opportunity, but there's also opposition.
0: Great opportunity, great opposition. You said that's probably to be expected,
1: right? Mm-hmm. Mm-hmm. Yes, Jesus predicted that. Right. Mm-hmm. If you go out in ministry, you will face opposition.
4: Mm. Yep. Mm-hmm.
0: So apparently somebody communicated with him of the early Christian church. Kishore, do you remember who that was? I think it's in 1 Corinthians 1, verse 11. Someone communicated with him and said, "Paul, we're having a few challenges here in our little church of new Christians. We could use some counsel from you." How does that read in your Bible in Colossians 1, verse 11?
7: I'm reading from the New King James Version. It says, "For it has been declared to me concerning you, my brethren, by those of Chloe's household, that there are contentions among you."
0: Oh, first time I've heard of Chloe's household. Mm-hmm. What does that tell you, Chloe's household? Yes?
2: That Chloe in her household were used for a church plant.
0: Yeah, mm-hmm. they were important part of the church family. Mm-hmm. It's interesting because remember Damaris mm-hmm. became a follower of Jesus in Athens, mm-hmm. and here we find Chloe and her family. Mm-hmm. I'm so thankful that the gospel is for everyone, aren't you?
4: Amen.
0: Yeah, it's for all of us. You know, mm-hmm. it's just these people, wealthy or poor, just these and this gender. And no, the gospel is for everyone. Mm-hmm. And we don't know who in Chloe's household sent a message, but somebody sent a message over to Ephesus, maybe with a traitor going over there, and said, would you give this to the tent maker? Because we could use some help. Yes, Alex and then Puya.
3: Yes, and I think this is a very important lesson because I believe they share that so that they can save the church.
0: Okay, so it was not throwing rocks at anybody. Mm. It was asking for
8: help
0: to strengthen the church. Mm-hmm. Puya?
1: I'm just impressed with how busy Paul is. I mean, he was in Corinth for about 18 months, mm-hmm. as mm-hmm. it indicated here. And then he moved on to do ministry in other parts of Asia Minor there. And even there in the new place, he still received requests for help in the city that he has left behind mm-hmm. to continue ministry. So Paul doesn't take, I think, vacation just to relax in Ephesus here. Mm. While he's serving in Ephesus, he's still serving the church in Corinth. And I'm just so impressed with how hardworking Paul is here.
0: Wow, that's beautiful. Mutsa, could you take us to 1 Corinthians 7 and verse 1? And my question is this the same person who wrote to him in chapter 1:11 who said we have concerns or somebody else? What do you think? 1 Corinthians 7 verse 1.
6: I'm reading from the New King James Version. It says, now concerning the things of which you wrote to me, it is good for a man not to touch a woman.
0: And it goes on, we're going to have a whole study about that. And you say, well, that sounds strange. I thought the Bible said it's not good for man to be alone. And there's actually in that chapter, lots of counsel if you're going to marry, you know, how that should be a blessing, right? Mm. So, but remember, it's a very immoral society, so there's context for the counsel that's mm-hmm. being given. You think that was the same person from Chloe's household that he's referring back to, or somebody else?
4: Could be.
0: And the answer is, we don't know. But we find, as you pointed out earlier, that they're not saying, brother so-and-so, or that man, he's out of line, and you should punish him. They're asking for help. Mm-hmm. Mm-hmm. And that's why I think this series on letters to new Christians is going to be such a blessing to all of us. And there are some very, what would you say? There's some very practical counsel on some very sensitive issues in these letters.
1: Right.
0: And before we start studying them, in the last few minutes we have in this first study, I would ask a dangerous question. What counsel would be sent to us today? And if we don't have an Apostle Paul around, where could we go to find counsel about what to do? Okay? Let's start with what issues might God, through a prophet, send to us that need to be addressed?
5: Loving ourselves.
0: So in a culture that is what we would call narcissistic and just, how do I look? Do I look good? when the Bible, Jesus says, I want you to love others as I've loved you, okay? Mm-hmm. What else do you think?
2: And along with the self-absorption that is so rising, I think also materialism. It would also encourage us to look beyond the things that can be acquired and consumerism. So,
0: and I'm hearing Jesus say, don't lay up treasure on earth. Doesn't mean don't plan and provide, but lay up treasure in heaven, right? Moth does not corrupt and thieves break in and steal, right? Mm-hmm. Why? Because where your treasure is,
4: your heart
0: will be. Yeah. So there'll be a lot of messages. We don't have an Apostle Paul here. Do you want to give me one other counsel?
4: A church, the letter would be, or the problem would be different.
0: So, of course, we may live in one country and you live in another country. We have hundreds of countries, 200 maybe added up all around the world. So you think, what's the council that we need help with? Mm. Where are we going to go to find that? The Apostle Paul's not around. Oh, wouldn't you wish that Jesus was here? Mm. We could just ask him, where do we go to find counsel? Rachel?
8: You know, we are so blessed and fortunate to have his word, even though Jesus is not here. And I think some people would think, you know, because Jesus isn't here physically, that would be a disadvantage. Mm. But I think there is so much more in here that we have that the people, you know, many generations ago didn't have, that I think this is a really, really huge blessing. And it does cover topics of all sorts of nature, sensitive or not.
0: I remember a young lady telling me after she had fully surrendered her heart to Jesus and she started reading, I think she was reading the Gospel of John, and she says, this is like talking to me. Nicole?
9: But I also think that we can pray for the Holy Spirit to guide us and direct us to individuals that might be able to help in our journey, to encourage and stabilize us outside of just, well, in addition to reading the Word.
0: Okay, so two things I heard from you there. We can pray for the Holy Spirit to guide us and pray that He would lead people who can help us on that journey. Mm. Alex, did I see your hand?
3: Yes, I have a scripture.
0: Okay.
3: That's okay. It's found in Psalms 119.
0: All right. And Psalm 119 and what verse?
3: 105.
0: There are 176 verses here, but the longest scripture song in the Bible. But Psalm 119 and verse 105, where can we go? I think you're going to reinforce what Rachel just said. How does that read in your Bible?
3: Yes, and I'll be reading from the New King James Version. It says, your word is a lamp to my feet and a light to my path, which suggests that we're in a dark world and we need light.
0: We need the light of God's word, and we can go here, and that's what Hope Sabbath School is all about. I want to ask in one sentence, what's the most important lesson, Sabina? We'll start with you and anyone else. What's the important takeaway from as we start our study on letters to new Christians?
2: It's just to see how God can make the extraordinary out of ordinary.
0: Mm-hmm. Okay, that God can do something extraordinary out of an ordinary or even a difficult situation. Yeah. Ryan?
10: That new Christians should be treated with patience and love because every person here was a new Christian at one point.
0: We should treat new Christians with patience and love because everyone started at one point. Yes?
8: Don't be discouraged when there's opposition, when there's trial, because I think if the devil is attacking, then I think it's because you're working hard and God wants to do that.
0: And Nicole, I saw your face. Treat new Christians with patience and love. Could we say treat us all with patience and love?
11: Amen.
0: Because we're all on a journey.
9: Yes.
0: And this series, you say, Derek, I've been a Christian now for a year. Not really new, or someone might say much more than that, or, well, I'm not yet a Christian. This series is going to be a blessing to your life. I want to invite you to stay with us and to open your heart to the truths of God's word. Let's pray. Father in heaven, thank you for the scriptures which we just heard are a lamp to our feet, a light to our path. Guide us on the journey as we read these letters to new Christians. And Lord, we thank you in Jesus' name. Amen.
11: Amen.
12: Amen. Amen.
0: Well, thanks for joining us for Hope Sabbath School today. Ancient letters with a message that will impact your life today. So stay with us. You might even want to read these two short letters to Christians in Corinth. Take what you learn and go out and be a blessing to those around you.

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1: God often challenges the reality of your Christian experience. Going to church, giving offerings and so on, that's what Christians do. But there are plenty of people who do that who aren't really Christians. So what's a Christian? Well, here's one thing for sure. Luke 6:35. But love ye your enemies, and do good, and lend, hoping for nothing again. And your reward shall be great, and ye shall be the children of the highest. Now let's be honest here. How many people are willing to lend money and hope for nothing again? Jesus isn't just saying we should lend to anyone and everyone that asks, but when we do, Jesus' words now, we shouldn't be worrying about what we get back. Tough one, huh? But it's what Jesus said. Our attitude towards things like this says a lot about where we really are as believers. How's it with you? I'm John Bradshaw for It Is Written. Let's live today by every word.
2: Even before the first brick was laid, the Lord had his hands on the Essential Life Center, an urban center of influence in Battambang, Cambodia's third largest city. A man named Phan was hired to do welding by Gary Rogers, the superintendent of the building project. Gary is the global mission director for the Cambodia mission and also an Adventist missionary. Phan liked having a day and a half off each week to relax rather than the demanding 7-day weeks he had to put in at other companies. He also enjoyed the morning worships led by Gary. Phan believed the Bible to be the Word of God, so when Gary opened the scripture and showed him about the Sabbath, tithe, the health message, and the meaning of baptism, he accepted its teachings. He began keeping the Sabbath day holy from Friday sundown to Saturday sundown. He also decided to be baptized and become a member of the Seventh-day Adventist Church.
3: It has had a very positive impact on my life. I found the truth about the Sabbath that made me happy because I want to follow the Bible. This makes me very happy. I'm now with a group of believers who follow the Bible, especially Sabbath worship.
2: When the COVID-19 pandemic shut down all churches and schools in Cambodia, Phan spent more time with his family and gave them Bible studies. They, too, accepted the Sabbath and dedicated their lives to Christ through baptism. Many others have come to know Jesus through the ministry of this urban center of influence, also known as a UCI. And the Battambang Central Church is very thankful for the work the center is doing to connect seekers like Phan to its church family. People of all different backgrounds who wouldn't otherwise enter a church walk into the UCI and Battambang Central Church looking to better their lives. Whether through the language class, music classes, or the vegetarian restaurant, the UCI offers a perfect meeting place for people from different walks of life. Before the pandemic, more than 100 people were coming to the center each day, and trained members from the Battambang Central Church welcomed them with open arms and shared about Jesus. About 20 people have already given their lives to Jesus through the joint ministry of the UCI and Battambang Central Church. And many more children and young people are studying the Bible.
3: My prayer request is to ask people from around the world to pray for the center and church here. Pray that the church will grow, both in spirit and in numbers, and become inspired and on fire for God to share the gospel around this community. You can see there are a number of facilities, like a soccer field and basketball court. Pray that people will come to engage with us so they can be introduced to Jesus.
2: Thank you for contributing to the 13th Sabbath offering that helped make this urban center of influence possible.
4: Thank you. In today's world, we can all use hope and encouragement. Many of us have had God work His miracles in our life. Today's miracle story is from Dave. On a cold February night in 2014, I flew into Des Moines in the middle of a snowstorm. I had just gotten back from a successful mission trip to the Philippines where over 150 people were baptized. My son picked me up at the airport, and after enjoying a meal together, I headed home to Charles City. The roads were slick and snow-packed. I knew my wife would be worried, so I decided to pull off the highway to call her and let her know I was on my way. As I took the next exit, my car veered to the left and slid off the ramp. I hit two road signs, one bouncing off the side of my car and the other crashing into the center of my windshield. I came to a stop at the bottom of the median between the highway and off-ramp. I put the car in four-wheel drive and tried to get to the off-ramp, but I just kept sliding back down. Then I tried making it back to the highway and was somehow able to climb the steep embankment like it was dry ground. I came back up onto the highway just in time to see a semi hurtling right toward me. Before I could react, my car was jerked out of its way and the semi passed safely by. I just sat there for a moment, stunned at what had just happened. Why was it able to climb that steep embankment but not get back to the ramp? The timing with the semi seemed hard to ignore. Was Satan attacking me because of the work we had done in the Philippines? And how that semi missed me? I believe God intervened and saved my life. The rest of the drive home was uneventful. As I peered through my smashed windshield, I thanked God for the shove and wondered what it looked like from the truck driver's perspective. Please share your miracles to give hope and encouragement to someone else. You can leave them as a comment on www.kpog.org or send directly to kpoglp102.9@gmail.com or mail to KPOG 102.9 2183 Grand Avenue, West Des Moines, Iowa 50265. You never know how your story can change somebody else's life.
5: Father in heaven, thank you so much for this moment. Thank you so much that we can come before you. And we would not want to open your word without first opening our hearts. Lord, as we open our hearts, I pray that you will indeed speak to us as we have just sung together, and that your word may come alive this evening. May it not return to you void, but accomplish that in which you please. For I ask this in your precious name. Amen. All right, well, take your Bibles this evening and turn with me to the book of Romans, right there in the New Testament. Matthew, Mark, Luke, John, and then you get the book of Acts. And right after the book of Acts, we have the book of Romans. And turn to Romans chapter 12. We're going to be in chapter 2 and 3, but I want to first go to a verse in chapter 12 as we set the stage for our presentation this evening. Romans, the 12th chapter, and take a look at verse 2. Romans 12 and verse 2. And when you're there, you can say, hallelujah.
6: Hallelujah.
5: Everyone there? Romans chapter 12 verse 2 says, and do not be conformed to this what? To this world, but be transformed by the renewing of your mind, that you may prove what is that good and acceptable and perfect will of God. So we have the words written for us here, and these words tell us that we are not to be conformed to this world. The Greek word for conformed, and you don't have to remember this, this is a difficult one, I don't even know if I'm pronouncing it right, I'm not a theologian, I'm just a lay preacher, but it says syschematizo, and you don't have to remember that, but this is what it means, and this is important. It means to conform oneself to a pattern. To conform oneself to a what? To a pattern. So when it says in Romans chapter 12 and verse 2, don't be conformed to this world, it says that we are not to be conformed to the pattern of this world. Now this world has a lot of patterns. In our presentation yesterday, as we looked at a teaching from Romans chapter 1, we discovered that there is a fundamental problem with humanity. And that fundamental problem with humanity is that we tend to worship the created thing rather than the Creator. We tend to, our affections belong more to the things that God created than to God himself, the giver of those things. And we used a couple of illustrations yesterday. We talked about food, we talked about work, we talked about, you know, our physical bodies, and how we oftentimes stop at those gifts. You know, we like good food, but we don't really always thank the giver of that. And we like to do work, but sometimes the glory of that work goes to us and not to God. And even physical exercise is oftentimes abused when you look at competitive sports and things like that. So the gift is taken out of its frame in which God has given it. And what happens to that gift? That gift is perverted. Now, this is a fundamental problem that humanity is experiencing, and it is displayed there in the first chapter of the book of Romans. Now, as we turn to Romans chapter 2, and you can turn there with me, we're going to continue our study tonight, because what we are going to find out is that this is a problem that is not just a problem to those that do not know God. As a matter of fact, this problem slips in very easily even into those that are professing to follow God. So turn to Romans chapter 2, and I want you to take notice what it says in verse 1. Romans chapter 2 and verse 1. If you're there, let me hear you say amen.
6: Amen.
5: Give me permission to read. I don't want to move too fast, but you guys are young. You're fast. Maybe not so fast in running, but fast in getting to the place in your Bible. I won't tease you all week with that. You just have to prove to me that you can really exercise, okay? And I'm sure you will do that. Tomorrow you're going to be ready, right? Okay, Romans chapter 2, verse 1. Listen to what it says. Therefore, you are inexcusable, O man, whoever you are who judge, for whatever you judge another, you condemn yourself, for you who judge practice the same things. Now, you've got to remember that when the book of Romans was written, Paul didn't write chapter 1 and said, okay, it's enough for today. You know, I've done my homework, and I'll go to bed now, and tomorrow I'll write Romans chapter 2. This was not how the Bible was written. This was not how the letters of Paul were written. As a matter of fact, later on, people that basically compiled the Bible together and the books together, they gave the chapter divisions in order for us to more easily find passages. So sometimes it's very helpful, as you study the Bible, to kind of not think too much about those chapter divisions. And so basically the thought of Paul is just continuing into chapter 2. And so in chapter 1, we have this portrayal of this great human problem that there is a worship of the created rather than the creator. And then Paul in Romans chapter 2 and verse 1, in the continual thought, he writes and he says, but you who think you're okay, you're actually in the same situation. You're going through the same. You that judge others, you're actually being judged yourself. Now, what Paul does here in the book of Romans in chapter 2 and also chapter 3 is he describes the problem of all humanity, both those that believe in God, but also or those that deny God, but also those that actually believe in God. Now, it's talking here about the Jews, but of course, you know, it would be easy to narrow it down and just say, okay, that's about the Jews, so it doesn't talk about us. But I think that the description of the Jew in Romans chapter 2 is really a description of the believer today. I want you to take notice of, as we drop down in Romans chapter 2, drop down to verse 23 and 24. Listen to what it says. Paul writing to the people there in Rome, both to the Jews and the Gentiles, the believers and the unbelievers. And he says in verse 23, you who make your boast in the law, do you dishonor God through breaking the law? For the name of God is blasphemed among the Gentiles because of you. So there's a problem, and the problem is not just with the unbelievers that are worshiping the Creator rather than the Creator. The problem is also within God's church. And though you are judging the other, you're actually doing the same thing. That's what Paul is saying. He goes on and he describes in the last part of the chapter, take notice of verse 28 and 29. He says, for he is not a Jew who is one, what does it say? Outwardly, nor is circumcision that which is outward in the flesh, but he is a Jew who is one what? Inwardly, and circumcision is that of the heart, in the spirit, not in the latter, whose praise is not from men, but from God. Now, Paul is getting to something very critical here. And sometimes we can, you know, sweep away those passages and we say, well, you know, this was in the Old Covenant and it's talking here about, you know, circumcision and those were something that the Jews used to do. And this was a problem that they faced in the first century because the Jews still wanted to go on with their patterns of religion. But this has little to do with me today. But Scripture is for us today. And we can take this passage and we can apply it to us. Because what's the problem here? The underlying problem that Paul is describing is that the Jews, they had an outward form of religion, but they lacked the inward change. They had the outward form, but they didn't have the heart, the change of heart. And this is exactly what Paul is tapping into here. And that is so relevant for you and for me. Because we can have the right outward pattern of religion. We can do the right things at the right time, and we can go to the right places, and we can say the right things. But has God really been able to impact our hearts? Has God been able to change our lives? I titled this message this evening, A Pattern or a Person? A pattern or a person? And that's a question that each of us has to answer. In our walk, have we conformed to a pattern of religion, or have we actually accepted a person into our lives, and that person being Jesus Christ? This is the big question that we all need to ask. And in order for the gospel to go forth unhindered in your life, you must make sure that you have accepted a person and not merely a pattern. Now, we're going to kind of flesh this out and we're going to try to understand this a little bit better here. In Romans chapter 3 and verse 23, there's a very well-known verse. I'm sure when I read this verse that many of you will go, yes, I've heard that verse before. Maybe some of you even know it by heart. It's very simple. It says the following, Romans chapter 3 and verse 23. And maybe you can even finish it if I start it. Let's see if you can do that without looking in your Bible. For all have sinned. Can anyone finish that? Yeah, perfect. Very good. So this is what Paul says, for all have sinned and fall short of the glory of God. Now, it's interesting. In the book of Romans, which is this amazing picture of the gospel, Paul uses three chapters, the first three chapters, and we don't have time to read it all through, but you can go back and you can read it. But in three chapters, he displays the condition of humanity and the condition of believer, or those that are following a religious pattern. He displays their condition, but he shows them how they are lacking a person, and that person is Jesus Christ. You see, the good news of the gospel is only as good as the bad news is bad. And that's why it's so important for Paul that, first of all, we understand what we are without Christ so that we actually start appreciating Christ. You know, in our world today, sometimes when we do evangelism, we go to people and we say, Jesus saves. And people say, well, that's fine, but I don't need salvation. I don't need to be saved. Because they don't understand their condition without Christ. And so the message Jesus saves means very little if they don't understand first the condition they're in without Jesus. Does that make sense? And so that's why in the book of Romans, in such an amazing way, in the first chapter, the second chapter, and the third chapter, Paul describes the condition of all humanity. Not just those that are denying God altogether, but even those that are following religious patterns but have not experienced the person of Christ. And then he sums it up in chapter 3 and he says, we all have sinned and come short of the glory of God. That includes everyone. Every single one of us sitting here tonight, every single one of us, including myself, have fallen short. And it's so important for us to understand this, because the good news is only as good as the bad news is bad. Let me give you an illustration of this. I'll give you two illustrations, and I think this will help you to understand this. Imagine that you were going to a beach on a beautiful sunny day, and you were going to enjoy your time together with your family, and you're there on the beach, and you decide to just walk a little bit into the water, and the waves are just splashing on your knees, and it's a beautiful day, everything is just perfect, and you're just enjoying the scene, and nothing's wrong, you're just having a great time. And suddenly, there's this big, strong guy, and he runs up to you into the water, and he pulls you out, and he drags you to the beach, onto the beach, and he says, I saved you. Now, what would you think about that person?
6: Crazy.
5: Like, have you lost your mind? I was perfectly okay. I did not need you to pull me out of the water. As a matter of fact, I was just enjoying the water splashing against my knees. Now, let me picture another scenario here. What if on the same beautiful day you decided that you were going to go for a swim and you start swimming into the ocean and everything is fine, but then suddenly as you turn around and you want to swim back to the beach, you sense that you're being pulled away further and further and further, and the tide is just drawing you away, and you realize you can't get back. No matter how hard you try, no matter how much you exercise, you just don't manage. And eventually you see in the distance, you see a boat, and you're like, oh, that's my only chance. And so you're waving, and you know, you're going a little bit under, but then you're able to come out again, and yeah, he sees you, and the boat is coming closer and closer and closer and closer. And you think, oh, as long as I can just manage to stay above the water for a little bit longer. And then there it is, this great big guy, he puts out his arm and he pulls you into the boat and he says, I saved you. Now, you're going to be thankful the rest of your life. Amen? Now, what's the difference in these two scenarios? In the first scenario, you didn't need salvation. You didn't need to be saved. In the second situation, you realized that you needed to be saved. This is exactly how it works with the gospel, my friends. In order for us to appreciate the saving work of Jesus, we must first understand that, spiritually speaking, we are drowning. Without Jesus, we can't do anything. Without Jesus, we have all sinned and come short of the glory of God. We are in a very, very, very bad situation. And we can't help ourselves. There's nothing in us that we can actually save ourselves. The only thing that we can do is to put our full trust in our Savior Jesus Christ. You know, I want to share another illustration that might help, because before I do that, let's go to a passage here. If you're still in Romans chapter 3, I want you to take notice of this graphic description that Paul gives us of humanity. And we're going to start in verse 10. Romans chapter 3 and verse 10. Listen to what it says. As it is written, and he's actually quoting here from the Old Testament, and he's using these verses to describe the condition of humanity, and he says the following: there is none righteous, no, not one. There is none who understands. There is none who seeks after God. They have all turned aside. They have together become unprofitable. There is none who does good, no, not one. Their throat is an open tomb. With their tongues they have practiced deceit. The poison of asps is upon their lips, whose mouth is full of cursing and bitterness. Their feet are swift to shed blood. Destruction and misery are in their ways, and the way of peace they have not known. There is no fear of God before their eyes. Paul is just describing just a little bit of what humanity is like without Jesus Christ. Now, how do we know that this is the condition of humanity? How do we know that? Well, if you're still in Romans chapter 3, take notice what it says in verse 19. Verse 19. Now we know that whatever the law says, that's talking about the Ten Commandments, it says to those who are under the law that every mouth may be stopped and all the world may become what? What does it say? Become guilty before God. In other words, how do we know that we have sinned and come short of the glory of God? Because of the law of God, or the Ten Commandments. So this is like a mirror. And here we come to another illustration that will help you to understand this. The law of God, and the Bible actually tells us even in the book of James, that the law of God is like a mirror. So if you have worked outside, and you know, whether it's been in the garden or you've been working on a car or whatever it is, and you have just really, you're just really dirty in your face, and you come inside in the evening and you walk into the washroom and you look at the mirror now, and the mirror reveals to you that you are dirty and that you need to wash your face, you can do two things. You can either decide to wash your face, that fixes the problem, or you could break the mirror and you don't see it any longer. The problem is no longer there, right? Or is the problem still there? The problem is still there. Now you might say, well, whoever would do that? I mean, that just makes no sense. But do you know that that's what Christianity has done? Christianity at large has looked at the law of God and said, you know, that law, that reveals something about us that's not a very pretty picture. Let's just get rid of the law of God. And in getting rid of the law of God, the problem has not been solved. Because what is the function of the law? The function of the law, the function of the Ten Commandments is to reveal that we are sinners and that we are in need of a Savior. And so the law has a purpose to lead us to Christ so that we go to Jesus in order to be washed clean, in order to be purified. Now, with this foundation that we've laid now here in the book of Romans, I want to go to another passage in the book of Matthew. And so you can turn back in your Bibles to the first book of the New Testament, the book of Matthew, and turn to chapter 5. And how many of you know what we find in Matthew 5? Anyone know what we find there? The Sermon on the Mount. That's right, the Sermon on the Mount. So I want to look at a couple of verses here. Because what happens is, when we follow a religious pattern, we look at the law of God and we try to somehow, you know, make ourselves keep the law of God so that we can basically check off those commandments. And sometimes you might not say it like that, but inevitably this is what happens. If we're following a religious pattern and not a person, it will be like, okay, we have the Ten Commandments. Okay, it reveals my condition. But, you know, I'm actually doing pretty well, because if I look at the Ten Commandments, you know, one of the commandments is, thou shalt not murder. I've never murdered a person. So that's already click. I can check that one off. I'm doing pretty well. And then you might say, you know what? It says, you know, you're not to bear a false witness. You're not supposed to lie. But, you know, yeah, sometimes I've told, you know, kind of the white lie. But I'm not a liar, right? And this is the way it's easy for us to reason when we're following a religious pattern. We have the Ten Commandments like a checklist. Like, okay, I'm doing fine on that one. I'm doing fine on that one. Okay, I may lack a little bit in that one, but at least I keep the other, so that makes up for it. And this way of thinking, my friends, leads us away from the experience that the gospel wants to give us. And do you know what Jesus does in Matthew chapter 5? Jesus comes along and he basically magnifies the commandments. And he's basically saying, if I could just put it in my own words, he's saying, you thought you were doing okay? Let me show you how you're actually doing. And look at what he says, for example, in verse 21 and 22 when it comes to the commandment regarding murder. Listen to what Jesus says. Matthew 5, verse 21 and 22. These are the words of Jesus. So if you have the words of Jesus in red in your Bible, then these words are in red. Jesus says, you have heard that it was said to those of old, you shall not murder. He's quoting the commandment. And whoever murders shall be in danger of the judgment. Listen to what Jesus now does as he expands this. Verse 22. But I say to you that whoever is angry with his brother without a cause shall be in danger of the judgment. And whoever says to his brother, Raka, shall be in danger of the council. But whoever says, you fool, shall be in danger of hellfire. So what is Jesus doing here? He's saying, okay, you thought you never murdered, but if you were angry in your heart, if you had anger towards a brother or a sister, you have already transgressed that commandment. Now, drop down a couple of verses and go to verse 27 and 28. And here Jesus does it again with another commandment. Listen to what he says. You have heard that it was said to those of old, you shall not commit adultery. But I say to you that whoever looks at a woman to lust for her has already committed adultery with her in his heart. Now, suddenly now, that checklist thing doesn't work anymore. Because what we thought we could kind of check off as we're following a pattern of religion, okay, I'm doing pretty well on this, or maybe I'm not doing so well on this, but at least I'm doing better than that person. Many times we compare ourselves with each other and we think, well, we balance it out, but that suddenly doesn't work any longer, because Jesus says, you know, you're guilty. We're all guilty. Because what you thought, even your thoughts lead you into disobedience to God's law. And you might say, well, this is not a very flattering message. This is not a good message. But my friends, this is an important part of the gospel, because again, when we understand that we are in need of a Savior, we are going to cling thus even more to Jesus, because we know that without Him we can't do anything. And so as we now go back to the book of Romans, I want you to take notice how in Romans chapter 3, we move now from the pattern of religion to the person, Jesus Christ. Romans chapter 3, and I just love these verses here that we're going to read. We're going to pick it up in verse 19 so we get the context here. And look at how Paul now makes this transition and leads us to what really matters, the person Jesus. Listen to what he says. Romans 3, beginning in verse 19. Now we know that whatever the law says, it says to those who are under the law, that every mouth may be stopped and all the world may become guilty before God. We've established that the law of God is like a mirror. We are all guilty. We have all transgressed. We have all come short. Verse 20, therefore by the deeds of the law, no flesh will be justified in his sight, for by the law is the knowledge of sin. It's not possible for us to make ourselves obedient in the eyes of God. But then, verse 21, listen to what it says. But now the righteousness of God, apart from the law, is revealed, being witnessed by the law and the prophets, even the righteousness of God through faith in Jesus Christ to all and on all who believe, for there is no difference. Now, Paul is saying, when the righteousness of God was revealed to us in the law, we were condemned. But now, the righteousness of God is revealed to us in a person, Jesus Christ. And when we put our faith in His obedience, we are now justified in the eyes of God. And now we move from following a pattern of religion to following a person. Do you see the difference? Amen? You still with me this evening? It's not getting too complicated, I hope. So when we follow a person, this changes everything. Because now this person is the one that starts empowering us to live in obedience to God. It's not the checklist anymore. It's not, well, I'm doing quite fine on that one. I'm not doing so fine on that one, but at least I'm doing better than him, or at least I'm doing better than her. And, you know, we go through these motions, and it's an outward motion, but the heart and the mind is not changed. But Paul says, no, it's not about a pattern of religion. It's about a person. And when you put your faith in the person Jesus Christ that lived a perfect life, obeying all the commandments of God in his life and paying the perfect price for your sin, he took your sin upon himself, he died on the cross. When you put your faith in the perfect life and the perfect death of Jesus, now his life becomes your life. And now, the life that he lived, he starts living in you. And can you live in obedience? Yes, you can. But not in your own strength, but it's now in the strength of Jesus Christ. My friends, it's so important to come back to the basics of the gospel. And because when we start understanding these things, the gospel will take on a whole new experience in our lives. What needs to happen is that we need to let go of the pattern of religion, and we need to hold to the person that can empower us to live a new life. There's this beautiful quotation by Ellen White that I want to share with you. It's very short, but it's just to the point. She says in the book In Heavenly Places, page 54, she says the following: we have not six patterns to follow, nor five. We have only one, and that is Jesus Christ. Isn't that powerful? We don't have six patterns to follow. We don't have five patterns to follow. We only have one pattern to follow, and that's Jesus. That makes it a whole lot less complicated. So that we don't have to live our Christian lives with the checklist. We don't have to live our Christian lives following these patterns of outward motions of religion, of just the outward thing. No, the gospel goes so much further than that. It's putting our faith in a person, and that person empowers us, and that person changes our very thinking. He changes our heart. He changes our mind. He leads us into obedience, but not because there's anything in us, but because we put our confidence and trust in Him. I mean, this is the gospel, my friends. And this gospel can go forth in your life unhindered when you put your confidence in Him. But what many times happens is we choose rather for the pattern of religion than for the person. And in our closing minutes together, I want to just go to a passage in the Old Testament that describes what many times we go

Go and cry in the hearing of Jerusalem, saying, thus says the Lord. Hear the Lord speaking. Jeremiah chapter 2, verse 2. I remember you, the kindness of your youth, the love of your betrothal, when you went after me in the wilderness, in the land not sown. And then in verse 5, it says, thus says the Lord, what injustice have your fathers found in me, that they have gone far from me, have followed idols, and have become idolaters. You know, sometimes you think of God as kind of this, you know, robot in the sky that just, you know, commands and does things. But when you really read Scripture, at times you will just be amazed with the emotions that God has and the person that He actually is. And I think this passage just really puts God on display. God is basically saying, why did you walk away from me? What have I done wrong to you? I loved you. It's like God is almost reminiscing upon the times that He had with His people in the past. But now His people have rather chosen for the patterns of religion than for Him as a person. And so God is saying, what injustice have I done? I mean, why is it that once you walked with me and now you walk with me no longer? And then basically Jeremiah here, inspired by the word of God, he pinpoints the problem in verse 13. Drop down to verse 13. Listen to what it says. For my people have committed two evils. How many? Two. Listen to these two. They have forsaken me, the fountain of living waters, and hewn themselves cisterns, broken cisterns that can hold no water. So there are two problems. There are two problems. The first problem is they have left God because they thought that the pattern was better than the person. And then what did they do else? They actually made their own cistern to hold water. And this is such an amazing picture because in Scripture, from Genesis to Revelation, you have this picture that God is the one that satisfies our deepest longings. And you know, if there's ever a longing, you know, that can be expressed, it is really when you're thirsty. Because when you're thirsty, it's like, you know, you just need that water. And that water is like a need that everyone has. It's not like someone that can go without water for, you know, it's only a very short span of time that you can go without water. It's necessary. And God is saying, I will give you the living water. And yet here you have a people that say, you know what? We don't want you as a person. We have our own pattern. And you know what? We'll make our own cisterns that can hold water. But then it says in the passage that they are broken, that it will hold no water. And my friends, this many times pictures our experience. How many times has God given us a picture of what His will is for our lives, but we think to ourselves, I have a better way. Yeah, I know what you say, God. And that probably applies to my friends, and it probably applies to my parents. But for me, this is just an exception. I have a different way. I'll just follow my own pattern, and I think that I'll find pleasure and fulfillment and joy in doing that. And so we make this, it's described here. It's like making this cistern. And the water that God gives, you know, we have something that can hold our own water. We can find our own joy. We can find our own fulfillment. And the Bible promises us, my friends, this is a promise. It will not hold water. And we must come to the point in our lives that we say, you know what? I'm going to give up because my patterns are just not going to fulfill. My patterns are not going to give what I really, really need and what only God can give me. Because the living water, my friends, is the gospel of Jesus Christ, and we must come to Him, and we must allow Him to take away that thirst in our lives. Amen? And so may you this evening choose for the person and not the pattern. Now, when you follow the person, you will have a pattern. It's exactly what the quote says. We have not six patterns to follow, nor five. We have only one. There is a pattern, but the pattern is the person, Jesus Christ. His life is to be our example. His life is to be the very pattern that we want to make sure we match. Not in our own strength, but in His strength. Because when we do that, the gospel will be able to go forth unhindered. And so I just want to make a short appeal here before we close with a word of prayer. How many of you recognize that, yes, you do fall into that temptation at times, and maybe you're even going through it right now, or maybe you have gone through it, or you know that your affections lean that way towards forming your own pattern, forming your own way in which you

0: You think you find that fulfillment in life, but you realize that you want to come back to God's way. You want to make sure that you're connecting with the source of living water. How many of you say tonight, I want to make sure that I'm with Him? Amen. Amen. Why don't we pray together? Father in heaven, I'm so grateful to be here at Fountain View. I've really enjoyed my time here already. I want to thank you for all of these students that you've led here, which I believe is no coincidence. They're all hand-selected by you. You brought them here with a purpose to train them, to build their characters. And Lord, now we have this week of prayer together in which we can study your word. What a blessing. And Father, this evening, as we looked at Romans 2 and 3, we see that you desire for us not to follow a religious pattern, but to follow a person, and that is your Son, Jesus. May we look at his life, may we study his life, and may the power of your Spirit fill us so that his life can be lived in us. Thank you so much, Lord, that you give us living water, that we don't need to hew out our own cisterns because you have promised in your word that they will hold no water. But thank you that we can turn to you, that we can find the fullest satisfaction in you, and that we can know that we are your sons and daughters, and that we can cry out, Abba, Father. Thank you, Lord. Thank you that your gospel will go forth unhindered, and may it go forth unhindered in each of our lives. For we pray and ask this in your precious name. Let everyone say, Amen.
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0: troubles were over when we crucified Jesus, but it's worse now than it was then. Now their doctrine of a resurrection carries force and conviction. People are believing in it. Thousands are joining the new faith. And we've got to stop it.
1: Yeah, the fault is ours with this organization, so-called highest tribunal in Israel. We're always going to do something about it, but never do. Why? Because we are afraid to. We feared Jesus, and now we seem to fear these men. Why? Certainly not because there is a question about them being the Son of God. Not because the people love them. They don't even know them very well yet. Let's do something and stop talking about it.
0: Oh, thank you, Annas, your highness. Captain, will you arrest those two men?
2: I am merely a Roman officer in charge of guarding the temple, and I...
0: We will be right with you and help you.
2: All right, sir. At your command.
0: Arrest them.
3: Who will be of your own people?
2: You are both under arrest.
4: If you so much as lay a hand on either of them, I shall...
5: It's all right. I understand your feeling and enthusiasm because I was once that way too, even more so. But everything will come out as Jesus wills it to.
4: Yes, sir.
5: Now, Captain, for what cause are you arresting us?
0: At my orders.
5: I understand that, Caiaphas, sir. But upon what charges did you order our arrest?
0: I don't have to give a reason. Not until your trial. And it's too late for that today.
5: But it is not too late, Your Highness, to repent and accept Jesus as the risen Messiah. The evidence that Jesus is resurrected and gone to heaven to be with his Father is too clear to be doubted.
0: Ah.
5: You yourself in your heart know that we, the apostles of Jesus, speak and act under divine inspiration. You are merely determined not to believe the truth.
0: Why do you keep on telling the people lies? You know that you and your 10 associates stole the body of Jesus while the Roman guard slept.
5: One can hardly blame you, Your Highness, for being displeased at us for preaching the resurrection of the one you had murdered.
0: Murdered?
5: You are a Sadducee. You believe there is no resurrection. And your reputation and most cherished doctrines are at stake.
0: Captain! Captain, arrest them! Lock them up!
4: Lock me up, too!
5: No, my brother. You stay here and take the tidings of our arrest to the other disciples.
4: Yes, sir.
5: You need no chains, Captain. We'll go peacefully.
2: The rest of you go home! Services at the temple are over for the day!
6: That is certainly a different Peter than the one who denied Jesus a few months ago. What do you think?
7: I'm convinced, just looking at the two men, even if I knew nothing at all about the issues, I'd know that Peter is right and the temple rulers are wrong. I'm going to join the new faith. Oh,
6: so am I. Come on, brother, let's find the disciples and join them. Help them in any way we can.
1: Remember, Caiaphas, what you say and how you conduct this trial is all important. Upon it rests the success or failure of forever getting rid of Jesus and his teachings. We've been very careful, up to now, of never mentioning the crucifixion or resurrection of Jesus. But this time I would advise asking about Jesus.
0: Huh?
1: Last time Peter appeared in this hall of justice, he denied Jesus. He'll probably do so again. And that will end the matter.
0: I agree. Shall we go in?
8: Rise, His Highness enters.
9: Everybody,
8: be seated. The two prisoners stand in the accuser's box, Your Highness.
4: I have been a cripple since birth. The two prisoners, through the name of Jesus, healed me. If that be a crime, then...
8: You will speak only when spoken to.
5: It's best to do as he says.
4: Yes, sir.
8: The prisoners are accused of using sorcery or means unknown and evil in curing a lame man, heretofore unable to walk.
0: How did you heal the man? What power do you have? Or whose name did you use?
5: Ye rulers of the people... If our arrest and questioning here in this court is about the good deed done to the lame man, then you and all the people of Israel should know that this man stands here before you completely well by the power of the name of Jesus Christ, whom you crucified and God resurrected from the dead.
4: Amen.
5: Ye who stand in judgment of my companion and me are all religious leaders in Israel, and ye know the scriptures. Therefore ye are acquainted with this scripture. The stone that you builders despised turned out to be the most important stone. This stone is Jesus, and is become the head of the corner. Salvation is found through him alone, for there is no one else in all the world whose name God has given men by whom we can be saved.
4: Amen.
9: Amen.
10: Amen.
9: Amen.
10: Amen.
11: Okay, voice recorder on. This is Kim again with my daily diary for health class. I am supposed to say what I did today to keep healthy. Well, today, I slept. No, I didn't sleep during the day because I was at school and my teachers don't like students sleeping in class. No, I didn't sleep during lunch break because today was curry rice day and I love curry rice. And no, I didn't sleep during band practice because I had a clarinet solo and my band teacher knows the difference between a clarinet and snoring. Although sometimes my clarinet sounds very much like snoring. I slept last night. I went to bed early and didn't wake up until my brother Carlos ran into the wall this morning. He does that a lot, especially when he's playing with our dog, Alexander. No one can sleep through that. Sleeping is important to my health because if I don't get a good night's sleep, I'm all tired and grouchy the next day. I can't concentrate in school and my grades go down. This makes my mom and dad upset because I'm supposed to be the smart one in the family. Carlos could be the smart one in the family if he'd stop running into walls. To make sure I get a good night's sleep, I relax in the evening and don't do stuff that would keep me awake, like eating a lot of food or exercising very hard right before I go to bed. I read a book or listen to my favorite music for a while. Then I say goodnight to everyone and drift off to dreamland. Oh, I love sleeping. As a matter of fact, that's what I'm going to do right now. Good night.
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0: Must you go?
1: The law says I must.
0: But I don't think you have leprosy.
1: I may not. The priest has to decide that.
0: But what if you do?
1: Then I shall be an outcast, unclean, and will have to live only among others who have leprosy.
0: But leprosy is the result of sin, and you're a good man. You can't have that terrible disease. You just can't. You can't.
1: The priest must decide that.
2: I pronounce you a leper, unclean, sinful, unfit to be among men. Only with other sinful lepers shalt thou have communion. Go now, and as thou goest, loudly proclaim thyself unclean.

0: God of the universe, merciful, loving God, is not a sinner worthy of the curse of leprosy. Yet, oh Lord, the priests say he is. He's banned from the habitations of men. I shall never see him, except at a distance. Oh Lord, please, please be with him. Give him courage, strength. Give unto him.
1: You're new here, aren't you?
2: I just arrived.
1: If you don't have leprosy, you soon will have in this place. I've been here a long time. Soon you'll become used to the filth and stench, loneliness. Well, my good man, you've been here a long while now. You're one of us. You do have leprosy. It's eating at the flesh of your face, especially your nose.
2: I must be a horrible sight to behold.
1: Oh, not yet, but soon, perhaps. Then shall people look upon you with hatred and malice, believing you must be a vile and wicked person, one of Satan's victims. Well, I shall soon be gone. My entire body's rotten. You've been a comfort, a friend. Remember me?
2: Maybe there is hope for you.
1: Hope for me? Oh, hope for what?
2: Well, that you can be cured, healed.
1: Of leprosy? Oh, no, my friend. There's never been a cure for leprosy, not even in its first stages. Not even the last stage, the end.
2: It was cured once.
1: Leprosy?
2: Yes, Naaman. In scripture, remember?
1: Oh, yes, yes. Now I remember. He was healed by a prophet of God, but he's dead and buried.
2: There is another. They say he is the Son of God. I've heard much about him, that he heals all sorts of sicknesses, disease, even bringing sight to the blind, that the lame walk again, and the...
1: You speak of Jesus of Nazareth?
2: Yes.
1: I've heard much about him, too. I've asked questions. He does heal all sorts of maladies, but, oh, leprosy. No, no, my friend, do not hope for such a miracle. It cannot happen.
2: I care not so much to have my leprosy cured as to have and know that my sins are forgiven.
1: That is impossible, too. Sins can be forgiven only through the ceremonies of the church, and we lepers are denied even that. We're doomed, doomed. Oh, there's no hope.
2: I suppose you're right. And yet I cannot give up hope and the desire to be forgiven. Can it be that God is a God of malice? Hatred? Vengeance? No, I won't believe that. He must be a God of love, long-suffering, and merciful. Mercy. Have mercy upon me, O God. Take away my sins, forgive them, for surely thou art a God of mercy. I am going to find Jesus of Nazareth. I know that he can show me the way to forgiveness of sins.
1: Well, then go, my friend. But remember, even if you do find him, how are you going to get close to him? You're considered unclean, remember. No one will permit you to get close.
2: I'll watch and I'll wait. I shall find him when he's alone by the sea, by a stream, traveling country roads. Somehow I shall find him and get close, and he will cleanse me from sin. There he is, Jesus of Nazareth. He is standing by the sea, teaching the people. Jesus is laying his hand upon the sick. The lame walk, the blind see. All who are touched by his hand rise up in health, praising God for their deliverance.
3: Faith strengthens in the leper's heart. With his eyes upon Jesus, he draws nearer and yet nearer to the gathered throng. The restrictions laid upon lepers The safety of the people and the fear of men toward all lepers are forgotten. He thinks only of the blessed hope of healing.
4: Look! A leper!
5: Oh, his face almost rotted away. Oh, oh, what a horrible sight.
6: Oh, back out of his way,
3: the people crowd upon one another in their eagerness to escape contact with a leper.
7: But, Master, you must stop the leper from getting close. Just a look, a shake of your head, and the man will come no closer.
8: For this purpose came I into the world, Simon Peter.
3: The leper sees nor hears none of this. The people's expressions of loathing are lost upon him. He sees only the Son of God. He hears only the voice that speaks life to the dying. Pressing to Jesus, he casts himself at his feet.
2: Lord, if thou wilt, thou canst make me clean.
8: I will. Be thou clean.
2: And then Jesus touched me with his hand, and I was clean, cleansed of sin and cleansed of leprosy. The rotting flesh became healthy, the nerves sensitive, the muscles firm, the rough, scaly skin turned soft like that upon the skin of a healthy child.
5: It's true, you are cleansed.
2: And afterward, the man from Nazareth bade me go quickly to the authorities. I went immediately to the same one who had pronounced the curse of leprosy upon me. He examined me and gave me a clean bill of health. He had to, for no longer am I cursed by sin or leprosy.
1: Aren't you afraid to come here? You'll get leprosy.
2: No, I will not, for I am here on an errand of mercy. I'm here to proclaim that the man of Nazareth is the Messiah, the Son of God. He can and will cure all who come to him in love and faith.
5: He'll cure me.
2: You, everyone who in love and faith asks to be forgiven of sin and cured of the results of sin.
5: I'll go to him at once.
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12: John 11:25. Jesus said unto her, I am the resurrection and the life. He that believeth in me, though he were dead, yet shall he live.
13: Hi, my name is Anna Corden, and I'm one of the Pathfinder leaders here in Kansas City with the Pathfinder Club NC4Y, New Change for Youth. And today we are going to share a special music with you. The name of the song is called Still Remains. And it is our prayer and our hope that as you listen to this song, you will be reminded that no matter what happens in our life, God's grace and His strength still remains. He died so we could live, and it is our prayer that He will show us how to live, because through it all, His grace remains.

0: There was a...
1: 600,000 men were rejected by the United States Army during the Second World War because they could not read or write. 11% of American adults are illiterate. I'll be back in a moment with the amazing facts about ignorance and accountability.

Hello, this is Joe Cruz on the Amazing Facts broadcast, facts which affect you. During the Second World War, over 600,000 men were rejected for military service in the United States Army because they could not read or write. And during the Korean War, another 300,000 were rejected for the same reason. It's an amazing fact that about 11% of American adults are illiterate for all practical purposes, which means that they can't even read street signs or look for a job in the help-wanted columns of the daily paper. 10 million of these people are over 25 years of age, and they can't read about disease and its prevention, or learn any new facts or truth from the millions of printed pages that are being published daily. Now, here is a good question to ask. How responsible are these illiterates? And as far as a knowledge of the law is concerned, how will they be held accountable? And what about right and wrong, friends? Does God hold people accountable for truth that they're not able to read about or do not understand? An important thought on the sin of ignorance. In Bible times, God forgave sins of ignorance until the knowledge of truth came to that person. Then he was required to bring immediately a sacrifice to atone for his past sins of ignorance, else the past forgiveness would not stand. How different people react today when they find they've been breaking one of God's commandments ignorantly. The majority take the attitude, "Oh, I've been living the other way so long, I can't change so abruptly now. If I'd known it before when I was younger, it would be different, but I'm sure God has accepted me, and He won't hold me accountable." Listen, that is a terrible, tragic mistake. When a sin of ignorance comes to a man, he must confess his past error and change his ways, else he'll be responsible and liable in the solemn day of judgment. Now, there are parts of the Bible that have been neglected and overlooked. But God, in His glorious plan, has revived those great truths in these last days, and light is shining out in greater fullness than ever before. But I'll tell you, friends, it's a very solemn thing to reject or neglect one single point of what God has written. Now, another thing is the matter of the Holy Spirit. That brings in the matter of baptism. When does the Holy Spirit plan to take over the life fully and completely, without reserve? In Acts 2, when Peter was preaching that great sermon at the time of Pentecost, the people came under great conviction and cried out under the impress of the Holy Spirit, "Men and brethren, what shall we do?" Acts 2:37. In other words, what shall we do? How can we be saved? How can we find salvation? That's what they were asking. They had come under great conviction, and that was a direct work of the Holy Spirit. Now, Peter told them, "Repent and be baptized, every one of you, in the name of Jesus Christ, for the remission of sins, and ye shall receive the gift of the Holy Spirit." Verse 38. I want you to see, friends, that is the call to every man, woman, and child today. No man knowingly can reject or neglect baptism and expect to be saved. The Holy Spirit comes into the heart without reserve when that person has turned his back on sin and has gone forward into the watery grave and died to that old way of life and rises to walk in newness of life. There are many individuals, friends, who are neglecting baptism. And they're satisfied with a baby baptism or sprinkling, Satan's counterfeit, which means nothing in the eyes of God. It's not found in the Bible. It is a man-made custom entirely and is founded upon the sands of tradition and that alone. And any individual who knowingly puts off baptism is resisting the Holy Spirit. Peter said, "Every one of you must be baptized in the name of Jesus." And then, of course, the individual will receive the gift of the Holy Ghost. The Spirit of God stands waiting to enter that heart more fully at the time he's baptized and to take possession of his life to guide him on step by step. It's no wonder, I guess, that Satan's trying to keep people from taking their stand for baptism. It's no wonder also that he fools a lot of good people into thinking, "Well, I don't need to worry. I was baptized, you know, when I was a baby, or I was sprinkled, or I was poured, and I meant well." Listen, God has answered my prayers since, and I've been your prayers since that time. And now He wants you to be concerned about obedience. He wants you to follow the truth that He has now revealed to you that you might not have understood back in those days.
Jesus told his disciples, "You go into all the world and preach the gospel to every creature, and he that believeth and is baptized shall be saved. But he that believeth not shall be damned." Mark 16:16. In other words, we can't go just halfway or partway. No wonder Satan's trying to get individuals to commit the sin against the Holy Spirit by refusing baptism. Now, we found out that if you refuse to obey any commandment of God, of course, it can lead to the sin against the Holy Spirit. That's when the Spirit of God comes to take completely charge of the life in a special way, though, at the time of baptism. And this is why I'm tying it in to the subject today. Now, there's another thing about this matter of the Holy Spirit's coming in. It's also on condition. That condition we find in John 14:15-21. Christ speaking there, he said, "If you love me, keep my commandments." So you see, friends, that the keeping of the commandments is the love of God wrought out in our daily life through Jesus, and is the condition of the Holy Spirit's full entrance into the heart. Now, we've talked quite a bit about the commandments of God. You can hardly get away from it if you're reading any page of the Bible. But why do I mention it today? I want you to notice again, "If you love me, keep my commandments, and..." Oh, there's the next part. "And what? And I will pray the Father, and he shall give you another Comforter, that he may abide with you forever, even the Spirit of truth. He that hath my commandments and keepeth them, he it is that loveth me, and he that loveth me shall be loved of my Father, and I will love him, and will manifest myself to him." Now, friends, I want you to see that the reception of the Holy Spirit in the life is upon the basis of the promise of God and the keeping of his commandments. I wish we could realize that more fully. How many, many individuals are being deceived on that point today. They feel that they can know that they're saved, and yet they go right ahead and each week break the commandments of God. Why, my friends, it's bad enough to break God's commandments now and then. That's bad enough. But to plan on it, to say, "Next week I'll not be able to keep the fourth commandment, and the week following I'll trample his commandments underfoot, and the next week and the next." And why, listen, there is no hope for salvation for people who deliberately plan to break God's law. In fact, Hebrews 10:26 says, "For if we sin willfully after that we've received the knowledge of the truth, there remaineth no more sacrifice for sins, but a certain fearful looking for of judgment and fiery indignation, which shall devour the adversaries." Now, that is a fearful text, friends. That's like a great warning stop sign in the path of every individual leading on to eternal life. It says, "Halt! Wait a minute. If you're breaking the commandments of God knowingly, remember this, you stand accountable in the eyes of God, and there's no way that Jesus' blood can atone for one sin as long as you do this. If you love me, do what? Keep my commandments." How many of them should we keep? Why, we have to keep them all, friends, if we're to keep them. If we just keep only all but just one, let's say. You know, the Bible says we're actually guilty of all. That's in James 2:10. I just would to God that we could realize that it's that promise upon which the Holy Spirit enters the life. "If you love me, keep my commandments, and I will send the Holy Spirit, the Comforter, to you." And then do you remember that very sad, very solemn text? "He that saith, I know him, and keepeth not his commandments, is a liar, and the truth is not in him." 1 John 2:4. Now, friends, I do not know how to get around these texts. You would hardly believe what we as preachers have to listen to sometimes as we practically see people sinning against the Holy Ghost. I've had people come up to me and boast of how they had had the so-called baptism of the Spirit many years ago, and boasting about it as they claim it, and then with the next breath turn around and say, "Oh, I can't keep the commandments of God." Listen, it's a fearful thing, friends, to bring down judgment upon ourselves. It is utterly impossible to have the Holy Spirit in the life unless the life is fully surrendered to the will of God, and that individual willingly and knowingly conforms to the commandments of God and the faith of Jesus. One lady said, "Well, I know I'm not keeping the commandments." But then she defended herself. She said,
But I don't feel I'm lost, for I've had the baptism of the Spirit. I'll tell you, friends, I think it's high time that we begin to check on this thing that people call the baptism of the Spirit of God and find out what kind of a spirit it is. Don't you think so? Now, don't misunderstand me. I'm not charging people who might say this with being wrong. But I will say this, if people claim to have the baptism of the Holy Spirit and then they're walking contrary to the law of God, they could not possibly be filled with the Holy Spirit, because He only comes to those who are walking in obedience. The Holy Spirit today is going to agree 100% with what He wrote back there in Bible times. A man cannot stand up and preach in the name of Jesus Christ and claim the power of the Holy Spirit when he's knowingly breaking any part of the commandments of God. It can't be. A house divided against itself is going to fall. Jesus put that very clearly. There must be uniformity in the message. Now, here's an illustration. A man had heard about true Bible baptism for the first time, and he said, "Now, I can see the baptism, right? But I was sprinkled when I was a baby, or I think I was. And my mother's dead now, and I'm afraid I might be going against my mother's will if I was baptized now." Friends, isn't it God's will that counts? When the truth is plain, how can we say no and expect eternal life? Our mothers and loved ones that have died will be judged by the light of truth that they had opportunity to see. And if we expect to see our loved ones on the resurrection morning, then we must be willing to follow the truth that God brings to us. I can't see how a soul would dare come up to eternity, come up to death's door, without being baptized by immersion if he understood the truth of that matter. Surely that would be fatal. The Spirit of truth will agree with what the Holy Spirit wrote in the Bible. Remember the great yardstick of the Bible found in Isaiah 8 and verse 20. "To the law and to the testimony, if they speak not according to this word, it is because there is no light in them." So I'd say if you're getting impressions or dreams or visions of any kind, and you believe that that is coming from the Holy Spirit, go to the Word of God and check it out and see if it harmonizes with what the Bible teaches. If it does speak in perfect harmony with the Word of God, then you can feel that the Holy Spirit may be leading you. But if your feelings or impressions prove to be contrary to what the Word of God plainly says, then you give up your feelings and impressions, friends, and stick strictly with what the Word of God says, because that's the great acid test by which all other truth is to be measured. Well, our time has slipped away from us again today, but I do want to invite you to write for the material that we've been sharing during these 2 days of special series study on the point of no return. I'd like for you to write for my little book, which has that very same title, The Point of No Return. It's free for the asking to all who write, and it will cover all the material that I've shared during the last 2 days. And be sure to give the call letters of this station when you write also. And now, this is Joe Cruz saying goodbye for today.

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3: That specific phrase in the Deuteronomic context, the Moses context, to do what is right in your own eyes, watch this, is to worship when you want, where you want, how you want, who you want. Every man doing what is right in his own eyes. It's not just in some general sense that one man wears red and one man wears blue, that one man drives a Holden and one man drives a Ford, that one man chooses to live in New South Wales and another man chooses to live in New Hampshire. That's not what it's saying. The specific phrase of every man doing what is right in his own eyes, Moses specifically uses with reference to coming to places, plural, of worship. And finding those places of worship where the Canaanite peoples, we've already been over this, some of their worship practices involved, but were not limited to, the sacrifice of their own children. And God found this so appalling, so repugnant, so disgusting, that he said, when you come into the land, do not inquire. Don't do a little bit of culturally sensitive research to try to figure out how these people worshiped. It's disgusting. It's abominable. If you find a shrine, if you find an altar, if you find a place of worship, destroy it from the earth. Utterly destroy it. And don't think that there's anything holy or sacred about that particular spot. We have to put ourselves in the mindset to remember. The children of Israel, though descendants of Abraham, and though worshipers of the true God, had been in polytheistic pagan situation in Egypt for generations, and they had come to regard idols as possessing some sort of power or holiness. We know this because when Moses finally led the children of Israel out of Egypt, it was basically showing that the God of Israel was stronger than the other gods. Hey, your gods can do this. The God of Israel can do this. Your gods can do this. The God of Israel can do this. We remember that Moses, when he made that first sort of introduction of himself to Pharaoh and to his magicians, Moses threw his serpent down and it became a serpent. Well, then the magicians, they did the similar kind of thing. They threw their rod down and it became a serpent. But then Moses' serpent ate the other serpent. Okay, this is very primitive and contextual thinking. My God is tougher than your God. My God beat your God, etc. So God says, when you come into this land, even though these are defeated gods, do not regard them as possessing any power. When you find their places of worship, when you find their shrines, don't regard them as possessing any holiness, any sanctity, anything that would be of any value to you. Absolutely, totally, completely eviscerate them. Destroy them. I don't want there to be any sign left that a people inhabited this land that committed those atrocious acts of worship that they did in the high places. But it gets even more interesting. God not only says destroy those things, he further, and this never dawned on me until this week, he further insulated and safeguarded Israel from ever falling into this particular kind of idolatry because he said, when you worship me, there will be a single place. You will travel on a pilgrimage system with the three spring feasts and the three fall feasts. You will travel on those pilgrimage feasts and you will come to the appropriate place. And fascinatingly, the appropriate place to worship Jehovah was never on a mountain. It was always on the valley floor, right? Down at the bottom. Now, there could be times later when it became appropriate, such as in the time of Elijah, but on the Sinai desert floor, God set up his sanctuary. You come and worship me, not in the high places, not in the hills. Nope, destroy all of them and come here. Moses says in Deuteronomy 12, hey, it's not going to be like this. Every man doing what is right in his own eyes, worshiping what he wants, how he wants, when he wants, who he wants. Now look at this. Jump down to verse 11. We're still in Deuteronomy 12. Then there will be the place where the Lord your God chooses to make his name. Verse 13, take heed to yourselves that you do not offer burnt offerings in every place that you see. Verse 14, but in the place the Lord chooses. Verse 26, only the holy things which you have taken, your vowed offerings which you shall take, and go to the place, singular, which the Lord chooses. Jump down to verse 29. When the Lord your God cuts off from before you the nations which you go in to dispossess, you will displace them and you will dwell in their land. Take heed to yourself that you are not ensnared to follow them after they are destroyed from before you, that you do not inquire after their gods and say, hey, how did these nations serve their God? I'm going to do the same. You will not worship the Lord your God in that way, for every abomination to the Lord that he hates, such as the offering of their children, they have done to their gods. They even burned their sons and their daughters in the fire to their gods. Whatever I command you, be careful to observe it. You shall not add or take away from it. So this is fascinating. And this was a connection I had never made before. When we come to Judges, and we summarize much of Judges in that phrase that occurs not just at the last verse, but it occurs in other places. Every man did what was right in his own eyes. That is a very specific Deuteronomic reference to the fact that people were not coming to the central, federalized location of God's sanctuary to worship. Ah, they were just worshiping any old willy-nilly place that they wanted, and the places somehow, in some terrible, magnetic way, drew them in to inquire about the nature of the peoples and their worship. And before you knew it, they were soon mingling the worship of the true God with the Canaanite ways. And this is the backdrop for the book of Judges. Again and again and again, they enter into covenants and treaties with the Canaanites, and then they enter into a amalgamated worship, combining elements of Jehovah worship with this Canaanite-ish thing. It's an absolutely catastrophic compromise, and God keeps raising up these judges. But as we'll see here, a human judge, an external judge, could never be a solution to the central problem that was facing Israel in the time of the judges. Now go back with me to Judges chapter 6. This will be the one sort of word that I give to Gideon here. And I do want to say that Gideon is the Mount Kosciuszko of the book of Judges. It's the high point. It's a low high point, but it's the high point. Because here we have a little glimmer of the fact that if the children of Israel had rallied around God's plan, if the children of Israel had rallied around God's deliverance, that he could, as he had done with Jericho, with some trumpets, he could bring deliverance in a most unusual way, routing an army that numbered, I think it's 120,000 with 300 men. And God doesn't do it with sword for sword and blade for blade and power for power. One of the things that I had meant to preach on when I talked about genocide a few Sabbaths ago was that God had repeatedly said, I will send hornets before you to drive the inhabitants of the land of Canaan out. I will send hornets. I will send hornets. I will send hornets. And there's debate among the scholars as to what that means. Apparently, being driven by hornets was an idiom in those times that meant to be totally terrified and confused. I myself have two times in my life stumbled on a bee's nest and another time on a wasp's nest. And if you've been surrounded by bees and wasps and they are all around you, you don't know where to flee. You basically just freak out and you run and you look for water. It's to be chased by bees, to be chased by wasps or hornets is a great idiom for total fear and confusion. Now, when you go read the book of Joshua, it's interesting. Because when when Joshua and the soldiers of Israel, the armies of Israel would come, they would meet various people that were in Canaan, and the people would say things like, "The fear of the Lord caused the fear of you and of your God melted our hearts. We our hearts melted with fear before you," and we see most of Canaan fleeing, not from literal hornets, but in this idiomatic expression, fleeing in fear, fleeing in confusion. Well, we see a glimmer of that with Gideon, right? That they held the torches and they broke the jars and they blew the trumpets, and 300 men routed more than 100,000. How? By God sending hornets. Not literal hornets, but sending the spirit of confusion and of fear into the camp, and they basically slaughtered themselves. That was God's plan. God's plan was not to raise up a generation of warlords that would be better with their swords than the Canaanites, that would be better with their spears, that would be like the Bruce Lees of the Most High. God's plan was that they would go forward in faith, and just as the Red Sea parted in front of them, just as the Jordan parted in front of them, so too the Canaanites would part in front of them. It didn't mean that they wouldn't occasionally have to resort to violence or to a sword, but God wasn't raising up a generation of warlords. He just wanted people that believed in him to go forward and do things like march around cities, you know, seven times. And then God takes care of the dirty business. Here, he basically says, okay, get 300 men, put 100 there, 100 there, 100 there, break your jars, hold your torches up, yell at the top of your lungs the sword of the Lord and of Gideon, and the people kill themselves. Hornets. The spirit of fear and confusion comes into them. That's the way that God planned to do business, to allow the violence of that land, the warlord nature of that land to basically reverberate back on itself. So in that sense, and in that sense only, Gideon is a little high point in the book of Judges, a book that has very few high points. But when the angel of the Lord shows up and starts talking to Gideon, it's a fascinating interaction, and we'll just read a couple verses from it. Look at verse 11 of Judges 6. Now the angel of the Lord came and sat under the terebinth tree, which was at Ophrah, which belonged to Joash the Abiezrite, while his son Gideon threshed wheat in the winepress in order to hide it from the Midianites. And the angel of the Lord appeared to him and said, "The Lord is with you, you mighty man of valor." Now Gideon doesn't feel like a mighty man of valor, but God speaks faith. God speaks belief into Gideon's life. And that's the sermon I was going to preach, but I couldn't bring myself to do it. Verse 13, Gideon said to him, "Oh my Lord, if the Lord is with us, why then has all of this happened to us? And where are all of the great miracles?" Man, this sounds like a very modern protest. You hear this today. Where are the great miracles? This is Gideon saying, where are the great miracles? You know, we want to see the Red Sea depart. We want to see the Jordan stand up in a heap, which our fathers told us about, saying, "Did not the Lord bring us up from Egypt? But now the Lord has," watch this, "but now the Lord has," what does your Bible say? "Forsaken us." Ah, this is this key literary idea in the book of Judges. Gideon has the audacity, Gideon has the temerity to suggest that in fact God has forsaken his covenant people, that God has left his covenant people to die in the wilderness and to be taken utterly captive by the marauding hordes of the Canaanites. God has forsaken us, and he has delivered us into the hands of the Midianites. And then what unfolds from there is the, you know, relative high point of the book of Judges, which is the story of Gideon. But listen to what Gideon is saying. He's speaking on behalf of all of Israel when he says this. God has forsaken us. God has left us alone. And my question here is, who forsook who? Who abandoned who? Who was forsaken by who? We just read there in Judges chapter 2 that God said in the most emphatic language, it's the last time that my covenant occurs, that phrase, "my covenant occurs," "I will never, ever break my covenant with you." And then the phrase never occurs again. It's just crickets, crickets. Because what we see in the rest of the book of Judges is broken covenant, broken covenant, broken covenant. Broken in what sense? Every man did what was right in his own eyes. They worshipped where they wanted, who they wanted, how they wanted, with their own. They did not remember the Deuteronomic promise to come to the place, to the sanctuary. Why? Well, I could wax eloquent about this, but the short version is this. The sanctuary teaches the gospel. The sanctuary teaches the central truth that we've already discussed in here at length, that you don't bring a sacrifice to appease God. God brings a sacrifice to make a way for you to approach him. You don't bring a sacrifice to assuage an angry deity. God provides the sacrifice. That was the words of Abraham on top of Mount Moriah, Jehovah Jireh. God will provide a lamb himself. Can the church say amen? So what you have down in the valley floor is the gospel. That's the gospel down in the valley floor, where the truth that it's not you that comes to God by your strength and by your covenant keeping and by your fidelity. It's God that provides a lamb. It's God that covers a multitude of sins. The gospel is down in the valley floor, but up in these high places, there were other places of worship. But these were not the God of Scripture. This was not Jehovah. These were gods that required increasingly austere and increasingly demanding sacrifices, right up to and including the sacrifice of one's own son. These are disgusting, repugnant, perverse gods of the imagination of the peoples. These are demons, the Bible says. And the gospel was down there, but the demons were in the high hills, which is why. Come, let me show you something very interesting. Come with me to a psalm that is regularly sung in praise songs, and I am persuaded is sung wrong every time. Come to Psalm 121. Psalm 121. We have this psalm where David seemingly says, I will lift up my eyes to the hills. You might have heard that before. Maybe you've sung a praise song. I will lift my eyes. I've heard about three or four variations of this idea that I will lift my eyes to the hills. But you know what's very interesting? David is not saying that he lifts his eyes to the hills. He's actually not even making a statement at all. He's asking a question. Look at Psalm 121, verse 1. My version says, I will lift my eyes to the hills. And then the question, from where does my help come? Here's what David is saying. Will I lift my eyes to the hills? Where does my help come from? You see what he's saying? He's like, do you think that my deliverance comes from the high places? My deliverance doesn't come from the high places and those mountain shrines and in those mountain places of worship where all of the Canaanites and the Midianites and the apostate Israelites went to worship. Will I lift my eyes to the hills? He says, where does my help come from? And then he says, no. I don't lift my eyes to the hills. My help comes from the Lord who made the heaven and the earth. Can the church say amen? Look at this. He will not allow your foot to be moved. He who keeps you will never fall asleep. Behold, he who keeps Israel will neither slumber nor sleep. The Lord is your keeper. The Lord is your shade at your right hand. The sun won't strike you by day, nor the moon by night. This is very interesting, because in these primitive pagan societies, they believed that the moon and the suns were gods, right? That they were the physical manifestations of these angry gods. And David here is saying, I'm not afraid of the moon. I'm not afraid of the sun. My God made the moon. My God made the sun. My God made all of these places. Will I lift my eyes to the hills? Pfft, you've got to be kidding. My help comes from the Lord that made the hills. You see, David knew, which is why he was so passionate about building. What did David, when he came to the end of his life, what was he super passionate about building? He wanted to build the place. The place where the true God and the true gospel and the great good news about who and what God is and who and what we are, where that could be preached. And God said, I'm sorry, I can't let you build that. You're a man of blood, but you can gather the materials. Your son can build it. David's like, you think I'm going to climb to the top of that mountain and worship? This is not going to be every man doing what's right in his own eyes. I want to worship the right God in the right way, in the right place. Who forsook who? Gideon says, oh, we've been forsaken. You are never forsaken. We encounter this phrase, God gave them up in the book of Romans. We've already noted, God didn't give them up full stop. God gave them up to. And what did God give Israel up to? And this is simple and it's tragic. He gave them up to themselves. He gave them over to the consequences of their own choices and their own decisions. In short, God honored their choice to break covenant. God never gives us up, but he does give us up to the consequences of the choices that we insist on making. Hebrews 13, verse 5, quoting from Deuteronomy and from Joshua, God says, I will never leave you nor forsake you. Never. And we just read that in Judges 2. I will never break my covenant with you. I would sooner die. And of course, that's the great good news of the covenant, that God so obligated himself to covenantal faithfulness that he came as a man and died rather than break covenant with us. You see, friends, there are so many takeaways from the book of Judges, but the chiefest of which has to be, you cannot make peace with the Canaanites in your life. We can't make peace with the things that killed Jesus. We can't make peace with sin. You know, little sins, big sins, medium-sized sins, it's irrelevant. The things that killed Jesus are not things that Christians can be making peace with, right? And I remind you that the Israelites did, for the most part, drive the Canaanites out of the land, but they left just a few little bits and pieces, seemingly harmless, seemingly innocuous. No problem. We can coexist with the small things that the Canaanites have in the land. We can coexist with these things. Friends, I want to tell you, most of you in this room are not adulterers. I'd love to think that all of you are not adulterers. Right? Most of you in this room are not murderers. I'd like to think that all of you in this room are not murderers. Most of us in this room, when it comes to the external manifestations of breaking God's covenant, breaking God's promises, breaking God's law, most of us have cleared the land, right? By the grace of God, we've cleared the land of these things. But for a terrifying number of us, I put myself in this list, there are still little bits, little artifacts of Canaanitish heritage, still little high places in my life. Yeah, the big ones are gone, but it's as if I've convinced myself that I can peacefully coexist with a certain level of Canaanite presence. And the book of Judges stands as a giant warning and says, you can't make peace with the things that God hates. When you've wandered from God, it often feels like he has left you. That's how Gideon felt. God has left us. And I've met many a person who said, where did God go? Where was God when this happened? Where was God? Where was God? Where was God? And the remarkable thing is that in a psychological phenomenon that can only be described as projection, we project God as having left when in reality we're the ones that have left. Now, God is sensitive to the psychological weaknesses in the human experience, and God knows that he has never left, he has never forsaken, and that he has never broken covenant. And he knows that we sometimes feel that way. But I want you just to know today, God promises, I will never leave you nor forsake you. God has not left you. Your life might feel like the book of Judges, an absolute wasteland of unfaithfulness. Unfaithfulness followed by unfaithfulness followed by unfaithfulness followed by unfaithfulness followed by broken promise after broken promise after broken promise after broken promise after broken promise. What is this ridiculous book doing in the Bible? It's there to let us know that even though there was serial unfaithfulness and serial promise breaking and serial rebellion, God was always there to raise up another judge, to raise up another deliverer, to give them another chance because he has not forsaken his people and he hasn't forsaken you. Look at this from Ellen White, Desire of Ages. The elder brother of our race, Jesus Christ, is by the eternal throne. Jesus looks upon every soul who is turning his face towards him as the Savior. He knows by experience what are the weaknesses of humanity, and hallelujah for that. He knows what are our wants. He knows where lies the strength of our temptation, and man, those temptations can be so strong, they seem impossible to resist. He was in all points tempted like as we are, yet without sin. He is watching over you, trembling child of God. Are you tempted? He will deliver. He's the true judge, capital J. Are you weak? He will strengthen. Are you ignorant? He will enlighten. Are you wounded? He will heal. Come to me is his invitation. Whatever your anxieties and trials, I love this, spread out your case before the Lord, and it's a miserable case. Your life might look like your own autobiographical version of the book of Judges. Just spread it out before him in all of its ugliness, in all of its perversity, in all of its rebellion. Just put it out there. If God is willing to put the book of Judges in the Bible and call it the Word of God, you can spread your case out before Jesus. With all of its rebellion, with all of its perversity, with all of its unfaithfulness, with all of its Sabbath breaking, with all of its tithe retention, with all of its unfaithfulness, just spread it out. With all of its sexual perversity, just spread your case out before Jesus. He knows it anyway. Just spread it out. Watch what happens when you spread out your case. Your spirit will be braced for endurance. The way will be open for you to, I love this word, disentangle yourself from embarrassment and difficulty. And dare I say that if you spread your case out before me, you'd be embarrassed. And if I spread my case out before you, I would be embarrassed. But God doesn't ask us to spread our case out before one another. Can the church say amen? Because we'd never be able to look at one another the same again. We'd never be able to face one another and believe, or maybe we would, because maybe we would see that we are all fragile and broken and in need. God doesn't say, spread your filth out to one another. He says, you spread your case out. You give me your book of Judges, and I will make a way for you to disentangle yourself from that embarrassment that you call your life, from that difficulty in which you have found yourself, from that unfaithfulness and rebellion. Can the church say amen? The weaker and more helpless you know yourself to be. Are there any weak and helpless people here today? Come on now. A few of you out there. The weaker and helpless you know yourself to be, the stronger you will be in his strength. The heavier your burdens, the more blessed the rest. And I love this, the rest. In casting them upon the burden bearer, the rest that Christ offers depends upon conditions. But these conditions are plainly specified. They are just, they are those with which we all can comply. He tells us, just how his rest is to be found. Rest, rest, rest. That's what they were supposed to get in the land all along, but they didn't get rest. They got conflict, and they got shame, and they got embarrassment. And most of us in this room, Most of us in this room, I'm sad to say, I am persuaded, because I put myself in this list, have not entered fully into the rest that God has carved out for us. We've come into the land, but we're happy to cohabitate with some of those Canaanitish things. And so we have a degree of restfulness. We have a modicum of restfulness, but we have not entered, many of us, sadly, into the full rest of opening our case before Jesus and saying, I am broken, I need healing. I am wounded, I need restoration. I am sinful, I need forgiveness. Spreading our case out before Jesus. You cannot make peace with the Canaanites in your life. Human judges could not give them rest from the real battle. That's why the book of Judges is such a catastrophe. Ehud couldn't do it. Othniel couldn't do it. Deborah couldn't do it. Gideon couldn't do it. Why not? Because the real battle, the battle that was waging in the human heart, only Jesus can give us this rest. They could give temporary deliverance from an encroaching horizontal danger. But the real problem with the book of Judges is that people's hearts were following and doing what every man and what every woman thought was right in their own eyes, worshiping how they want, who they want, when they want, where they want, cohabitating with the Canaanites and thinking that you're going to find true rest and true peace. There is none. Only Jesus can deliver us from the Canaanites in the heart. The judges were temporary solutions to a permanent problem, and that's how I would summarize the whole book. The book of Judges is the catastrophe that it is. It is the blight and the dark spot in Scripture that it is, because it's a temporary solution, namely a military deliverance, a territorial deliverance, a strength-based deliverance to a permanent problem. And the permanent problem is the wayward human heart that needs what's on the valley floor. And what's on the valley floor is the gospel. You see, down in the true sanctuary, with the true God and the true Lamb and the true Shekinah and the shedding of blood for the remission of sins, the gospel's down there. That's not where you win yourself into the favor of a God that can never be pleased. That's where God has wooed himself into your favor by his condescension, by his sacrifice, and by his grace. You see, the gospel's down there. They had to come down to the gospel. Man, there's so much in this. God even said, when you build my altar, don't put steps up to my altar. You put my altar on the floor. God didn't want there to be any notion that you somehow ascended to or climbed up to him. The pagans worshipped that way. And even now, you look at many of the pagan shrines that we have, the pyramids or Machu Picchu. It's simplistic pagan thinking to think, I will climb the mountain and be closer. I will ascend and be more holy. And God said, no. The sacrifice is not you ascending or becoming worthy of something. The sacrifice of Jesus is God condescending to come to the lowest of the low. God condescending to come to the book of Judges that is your life. He said, you put my altar and you put my sanctuary, you put it on the floor. Don't put steps up to it. Jesus said, my God, why have you forsaken me? Why have you forsaken me? Jesus said, the guarantee that you will never be forsaken is that Jesus was forsaken, and that's the gospel. The guarantee that you will never, ever, ever, ever, ever be forsaken by God is that Jesus was forsaken. Eloi, Eloi, lama sabachthani. My God, why have you forsaken me? Jesus hung on the cross, truly forsaken, not artificially or imaginatively forsaken, as Gideon thought. Oh, why are we forsaken? No. The guarantee that you will never be forsaken or forgotten by your lover, by your redeemer, by your creator, and by your savior is that Jesus was forsaken, genuinely, truly, when he cried out in agony and in despair, why have you left me, God? The book of Judges is not a God-forsaken book. It's a God-has-been-forsaken book. And my appeal to you is this. Don't let your life be a God-has-been-forsaken life. Your life deserves a better story than the book of Judges. The book of Judges is covenant breaking, covenant unfaithfulness, every man doing what's right in his own eyes, continual sense of evil and of pursuing evil. And my appeal to you, your life deserves better than cohabitation with the Canaanites. Your life deserves better than serving the gods of shame and of guilt that will never be appeased no matter what you do. Your life belongs in the true sanctuary with the true God and the true Savior, Jesus Christ.
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4: F. Scott Fitzgerald once said, "A well-chosen book saves you from everything, including yourself."
5: My husband and I both love to read, sitting side by side on the couch at home. For me, it is self-help books, romance novels, and textbooks. For him, action stories, biographies, and science fiction. And we both enjoy books filled with suspense.
4: But one thing holds true for each of these. You don't know what's written there until you actually turn the page. You know, without jumping to the end, we don't know what happens next. It's kind of cool to feel the suspense of a great story that's in a book.
5: But in real life, that not knowing can fill you with fear. When an author catches me off guard and makes me gasp, that is a great feeling. But not when something in my life causes the same feeling. It makes me fear the future and what is going to happen next. And sometimes it feels like what is on the next page is too much for me to bear.
4: For you, it might be a change that you weren't expecting. A marriage that's falling apart, or maybe a job you've lost. Or maybe that phone call that changes your entire life. In our case, it was the pain of lost marriages. In that moment when we didn't know if anyone would love us again or if we could love anyone else again.

0: In Matthew 6:24, Jesus says, "Therefore do not worry about tomorrow, for tomorrow will worry about itself."
1: So let this be your words of hope. Know that God is the author of every chapter in your life, and He's for you. He's not going to leave you. He's not going to forsake you. When you receive that phone call with bad news, trust that He has you by the hand. And He's writing an ending that will be more beautiful than you can ever imagine. You know that job that was lost? He has better plans for your future.
0: If you're facing lost love, rest in the hope that His love is the greatest of all. No matter where you are in life, do not worry about tomorrow. Because sometimes when you trust in Him and you turn the page, there is something wonderful waiting there for you.

Revelation chapter 21, verses 1 to 4 says, "Now I saw a new heaven and a new earth, for the first heaven and the first earth had passed away. Also there was no more sea. Then I, John, saw the holy city, New Jerusalem, coming down out of heaven from God, prepared as a bride adorned for her husband. And I heard a loud voice from heaven saying, 'Behold, the tabernacle of God is with men, and he will dwell with them, and they shall be his people. God himself will be with them and be their God. And God will wipe away every tear from their eyes. There shall be no more death, nor sorrow, nor crying. There shall be no more pain, for the former things have passed away.'"

0: What is truth? Ever since humans have existed, we've been searching for truth. Today, it's popular to believe that there is no absolute truth. Today's question, do you believe in angels?
1: Angels are usually of light or of darkness. An angel acts or can produce darkness like night or light like day.
2: They come down to help a person that needs to be above. That's my opinion.
3: Angels, I mean, you know, there's a few of them out there. Charlie's angels are still around.
0: Jesus Christ said, "For this reason I came into the world to testify to truth." God's word has absolute truth. Here's what the scriptures say. Revelation 12 says, "The great dragon, called the devil or Satan, was hurled to the earth, and his angels with him." And in Psalm 34, "The angel of the Lord encamps around those who fear him, and he delivers them." For more of God's truth, visit BibleStudies.com, a public service of the Seventh-day Adventist Church.
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0: What is truth? Ever since humans have existed, we've been searching for truth. Today, it's popular to believe that there is no absolute truth. Today's question? Where do you believe the idea of marriage came from?
1: I'm not entirely certain, but it works out the best if you're married and you have kids.
2: Adam and Eve, two became one flesh and they were united. I just believe it was ordained from God.
3: Just about anybody can be married. Nothing really that special about it.
0: Jesus Christ said, "For this reason I came into the world to testify to truth." God's word has absolute truth. Here's what the scriptures say. Genesis chapter 2 says, "Then the rib which the Lord God had taken from man, he made into a woman, and he brought her to the man. Therefore a man shall leave his father and mother and be joined to his wife, and they shall become one flesh." For more of God's truth, visit BibleStudies.com, a public service of the Seventh-day Adventist Church.
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5: Are toxic coworkers driving you crazy? I'm Mary Lohman of The Christian Working Woman, and this week I'm talking about how to deal with toxic people, particularly coworkers, people you're forced to be with daily, and they have habits or attitudes that are driving you, well, crazy. Yesterday, I enumerated some characteristics of toxic people. Basically, they are people who somehow poison the atmosphere where they are with their attitudes and behavior. And I pointed out that as Christians dealing with toxic people, our first challenge is to remember that God loves that person just as much as he loves you, to see them through God's eyes. And the second important thing to remember is that person is not in your life by accident. God is allowing it, not approving of their behavior, mind you, but allowing that person in your life for some good reason. It could be to help you grow in grace as you have to deal with them. It could be for the good influence you could have on that toxic person. It could be both. But trust me, God has some good reason for that person being in your life. We are told in Scripture, if it's possible, as far as it depends on you, live at peace with everyone. Well, that's our assignment for dealing with toxic people, right? Others may live by more commonly accepted relationship principles like look out for number one, don't take any guff, stand up for your rights. They may have no motivation to live at peace with everyone, but we are called to this Christ-like objective. It's a lofty one. It's one that is often out of step with the world's wisdom. It is often not appreciated or valued by others. But as disciples of Jesus Christ, it is our guiding principle. Now, let me assure you that when you can respond to toxic people with more patience, more kindness, and less anger than others, you're demonstrating the love of Jesus, and it won't be missed. Your coworkers may not believe in God. They may never go to church. They may even think you are some kind of religious fanatic, but they cannot escape the difference in the way you respond to toxic people when you allow God's Spirit to empower you to respond like Jesus would. So keep these two things in mind, namely that God loves them as much as he loves you, and that no one is in your life by accident. God has a purpose for that person in your life. Now, tomorrow, I'll give you some encouraging steps you can take to deal with toxic, difficult people, just like Jesus would. I hope you're going to join me for our 31st annual weekend getaway, March 29 to 31. It's close. All the details are at ChristianWorkingWoman.org.

A few years ago, I started a new hobby. It doesn't matter if I'm on a lake, a river, or ocean, I just enjoy the catch. I've quickly learned that no matter how well equipped I am, there's still a part of the experience that I'm not in control of. I could have a high quality rod, a tackle box filled with the perfect bait, the best weather conditions, and still come up with nothing. I've discovered that fishing is a lot like waiting on God to show up during difficult times in our life. Maybe your life is filled with difficult circumstances, a relationship that hasn't improved, a parent who's getting older and harder to care for, a health crisis that appears to have no solutions. Up to now, you've done everything you're supposed to do. You've followed the rules, you've prepared for the catch, and you've used up all the resources before you. But still, you find yourself sitting and waiting, wondering if God will ever show up. Proverbs 21:31 says, "The horse is prepared for the day of battle, but the victory belongs to the Lord." So let this be your words of hope. The silence you may be experiencing could be the hushed sound of God's arrival. The tools and resources that you've gathered may be God's gift of wisdom to you. And even though you're well prepared, remember the victory belongs to the Lord. It can be excruciating while you're waiting in the midst of the storm, but God is for you. Remember that those who wait on the Lord shall renew their strength. You may not be able to control the catch. You don't have to. No matter what the outcome of your circumstances are, the victory comes from the Lord. Just as you're waiting for the perfect catch, God is waiting for you to recognize His presence in your life. He's never left. He's always been with you.

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0: So Jonah went out of the city of Nineveh, and he made a booth on the east side and sat there so that he might see what would become of the city.
1: Today is the 40th day since...
2: Well, since what?
1: Since Jonah said that Nineveh would be destroyed by the Lord.
2: Well, you can see for yourself the city is still standing. Where's Ben?
1: He's in the town square.
2: In the town square? Mm-hmm. What's he doing there?
1: Well, almost everyone's going there to give thanks unto the Lord for sparing Nineveh. The king's coming, too. Are you going?
2: No. Well, yes, I guess so. Well, later, as soon as I've finished. Well, if you like, you may leave, too. But be sure to finish your work before you go.
3: Here is your pay. I will expect you next week at the same time.
4: Thank you. May I go now?
3: Yes. The sun is nearly set. You'll get home before dark.
4: Oh, I'm not going home right away. I'm going to the square to show my praise to the Lord for saving Nineveh.

0: saving Nineveh?
1: Yes, it was to have been overthrown today, but the Lord has forgiven our sins and spared the city.
2: Your Majesty, surely you're not going out in the streets without an armed escort?
3: I most certainly am. Oh. Tonight the entire city of Nineveh rejoices. I shall be quite safe.
2: Oh, that man, Jonah. I say again that we ought to have hanged him.
3: Oh, nonsense. He did no harm. Come, let's go.
2: Oh, Your Majesty, let me call the guard.
3: No. Come, old and young, rich and poor alike will gather to worship the Lord. We shall come to no harm.
0: The Lord has forgiven us.
4: Praise be unto the Lord.
5: Long live Nineveh.
4: Here comes the king.
5: Make way for the king.
3: O people of Nineveh, the Lord has forgiven us our sins. We have been spared. Let us all kneel together and give praise unto the Lord.
6: And God saw that the people of Nineveh turned away from their evil ways, and God repented of the evil that he had said he would do unto them. But it displeased Jonah exceedingly, and he was very angry.
7: He must be near here somewhere.
8: Jonah!
9: Who is it? Who calls my name?
8: I'm Ezra, the son of Yusuf, the coppersmith.
9: They'll move out of the shadow. I can't see you. What do you want?
8: Why are you so angry?
9: Well, I'm not angry at you, either one of you.
8: Well, then, what's troubling you?
9: Well, the Lord instructed me to tell the people of Nineveh their city would be overthrown because of their sins. So I came here and told the people they were to be destroyed. I am angry with the Lord for failing to keep his word. He has made a fool of me.
7: Speak up, Jonah. I can't hear you.
9: What do you want, old man?
7: I came to find out why our city wasn't destroyed, as you said it would be.
9: I don't know.
7: You lied to us all along, didn't you?
9: I didn't lie. Nineveh was to be destroyed by the Lord for its sins.
7: Then why wasn't it?
9: Don't ask me. Ask the Lord.
6: And the Lord prepared a gourd to grow over Jonah, that it might be a shadow over his head to deliver him from his grief.
9: Oh, this is a blessing. It'll keep the sun off me.
6: But God prepared a worm that withered and killed the gourd by next morning.
9: Oh dear, now I shan't have any shade all day.
6: And it came to pass, when the sun did arise, that God prepared a violent wind from the east, and the sun beat upon Jonah's head so that he fainted.
10: Jonah, can you hear me? It's me, Ezra. Jonah, what's wrong? Are you ill?
9: Oh, I wish I could die. It is better for me to die than to live.
10: Oh, that's not true, Jonah. You showed our people the way of the Lord.
9: No, that was not my doing. It was the Lord who moved me. Oh, I wish I was dead.
10: That's no way to talk. Now, you lie still. I'll run to the well and fetch you some water.
9: Thank you, Ezra. Oh, Lord, I pray thee, take my life from me, for it is better for me to die than to live.
11: Dost thou have reason to be so sad?
9: I tried to flee from the Lord's presence unto Tarshish, when he didst call upon me to preach unto the people of Nineveh. But he did bring me thither by means of the fish. And then I cried unto the people that God wouldst destroy them. But God hast broken his word. He hast saved them.
11: Dost thou have reason to be so angry?
9: I do well to be angry, even unto death.
11: Thou mournest for the gourd, for which thou hast not labored, nor madest it grow, the gourd which came up in a night and perished in a night. And should not the Lord spare Nineveh, that great city wherein are more than 60,000 persons?
9: I understand. The Lord is a gracious God and merciful, slow to anger, and of great kindness.

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1: If it was good enough for my parents, it's good enough for me. We've all heard people say it, but would they really be satisfied with T-Model travel? I'll be back in a moment with the amazing facts.

Hello, this is Joe Cruz on the Amazing Facts Broadcast, facts which affect you. You know, one of the most prevalent fears today among a certain class of people is whether they've lost their last chance to be saved. What about that point of no return and the sin that even God will not forgive? I've met men and women who really believe that they had committed the unpardonable sin, and what miserable, pathetic people they were. No doubt there is such a sin because Jesus spoke of it in Matthew 12:31, and he called it the sin against the Holy Spirit. He didn't go into any detail in describing the nature of the transgression, but let me give you an out-and-out New Testament definition for the unpardonable sin. You'll find it in Acts 7, verse 51. Ye stiff-necked and uncircumcised in heart and ears, ye do always resist the Holy Ghost. As your fathers did, so do ye. You know, there are a lot of things much clearer in the Bible than we often realize. I think of a high school teacher, a mathematics teacher. He said, why is it that sometimes the Bible is so confusing? One says this and one says that. Why didn't God just put it down in plain black and white, just what he expects of us? Just written down there and tabulated 1, 2, 3, 4, 5, 6, 7, 8, 9, 10. Well, he used that illustration, of course, but friends, that's exactly what God has done. He gave the commandments on tables of stone. But then suppose you come along and say there's one of those that you don't want to keep. Can't you see what a spot God is in? He wants to make it clear. He wants to make it simple. He wants to make it so everybody can follow it. But when he writes it out plainly, carved on tables of stone, people turn aside and say, oh, that's the letter of the law. And they go on, and it doesn't do any good. Listen, it's a fearful thing when God tries to deal with man and tries to save his soul, and then man looks for a loophole right away instead of light. Oh, friends, be careful. In your search for eternal life, are you looking for a loophole, or are you looking for light? Now I bring you the simplest, clearest definition of the unpardonable sin I've ever found, right from the New Testament. In Acts 7:51 is recorded, as I read a moment ago, the defense of Stephen. Ye stiff-necked and uncircumcised in heart and ears, ye do always resist the Holy Ghost. As your fathers did, so do ye. Now there it is, friends, the unpardonable sin, fighting against the Holy Spirit. And you say, well, how? And the answer given here is hiding behind your father's religion. It says, as your fathers did, so do ye. Now, how many people point to a picture on the wall and they say, my grandpa was a preacher, or my grandpa was so-and-so. He was a great man. He was a religious man. I don't think I need to change. Grandpa's religion was good enough for him, and it's good enough for me. Listen, friends, that's what Paul thought, too, until God had to smite him with a bolt of heavenly lightning to show him his error. He said, I have served my God with a clear conscience from the days of my forefathers. And yet, he was wrong, absolutely wrong. And here it says, as your fathers did, so do ye. Now there's many and many a man who's fighting away the Holy Spirit, simply saying, well, Father's religion was good enough for him, and I think it's good enough for me. No, no, friends, religion is progressive. Much of the Bible has been trodden underfoot through the years and must be restored and followed once more in its entirety. I have to keep walking in the light to be saved. It's not just a question of what church I belong to. I may be a Roman Catholic. I may be a Protestant. I may be Jewish. I'm saved only if I'm walking in all the light that I've had or have had the opportunity to know. If there's one bit of light that I've had that I didn't follow, I will be lost, whether I'm a Catholic or Protestant or anything else. It's the same with the Church of England, with the Lutheran, with the Baptist, and Methodist, anybody. It's absolutely imperative that I walk in all the light. If there's one part that I'm not willing to accept and not willing to conform to, remember, I am resisting, I'm fighting against the Holy Spirit, and I'll be lost when I refuse to obey all the light. Grandfather's religion may have been good enough for him, undoubtedly was. He lived up to the light of his day. But as God gives you and me additional light, we're duty-bound to follow that. But now, Paul goes on, or rather Luke in the book of Acts here, he goes on to say, having resisted the Holy Spirit,
As your fathers did, so do ye, who have received the law and have not kept it. Now that's Acts 7, verse 53. Now that's the New Testament text. There's a plain out-and-out statement of what it is to fight the Holy Spirit, resisting the Holy Spirit, hiding behind Father's religion and the customs and traditions of our forefathers. And it says, having received the law. In other words, we memorized it, we learned it as children. But then he says, but have not kept it. Oh, friends, what a fatal mistake it is to learn to repeat the law of God with the mouth and be able to repeat those commandments with the lips and then come up face to face in the judgment to meet them again, but we have not observed them. We've not kept them. That is what will condemn us. Be doers of the word and not hearers only, James 1:22. Oh, the tragedy of resisting the Holy Spirit. And remember, the greater the light of truth one professes, the greater will be his darkness and condemnation if he doesn't follow it. Now, there's another way of resisting the Holy Spirit. I've mentioned three already during the last three broadcasts. Let's review them briefly. Number one, by rejecting part of the Bible. That's a fatal mistake against the Holy Spirit. A man's bound to be lost if he rejects even a part of God's Word. Number two, by refusing baptism or neglecting baptism. And number three, by an individual refusing to keep a part of the commandments of God. The Bible says, if you love me, keep my commandments, and I will send my Spirit. And now we've learned number four, by resisting and neglecting the Holy Spirit's entreaties and to delay. I want to read to you now from Ephesians 4, verse 30. Here the Apostle Paul appeals, and grieve not the Holy Spirit of God, whereby ye are sealed unto the day of redemption. Now God is sealing a people with his seal, his holy mark, in direct contrast to the mark of the beast. His Holy Spirit is seeking out the people of God. I'd like to read that again just now. Do you realize that this very day there's danger that somebody who's listening might fulfill this tragic condition in his life, committing the sin against the Holy Spirit? Grieve not the Holy Spirit of God, whereby ye are sealed unto the day of redemption. Paul, listen, don't push away the Holy Spirit any longer, friends. We can't trifle with eternal life. When the Spirit of God speaks, now is the hour. When God calls, now is the time for us to come. We dare not delay. Now, God is very good. He'll forgive any sin that a man truly repents of. And we're assured in 1 John 1:9, if we confess our sins, he is faithful and just to forgive us our sins and to cleanse us from all unrighteousness. But a sin must be repented of and confessed, or else God cannot forgive it. Is that clear, friends? He can't wipe it away. He can't wash it away unless we repent of it. That's absolutely obvious. One time Jesus said to them, when they brought him a report, a hideous report, in fact, of some awful thing that had happened there in Palestine, Jesus said, that's bad, all right, but don't you know that all who hear the truth and reject it are likewise accountable? Except ye repent, ye shall all likewise perish. Except ye repent, Jesus said. If a man repents of his sins, he can be saved. Unless he repents, he'll be lost. The unpardonable sin. He may have murdered somebody. He may have committed adultery. He may have stolen or lied or maybe taken God's name in vain and still be saved if he repents and turns away from it. I've known individuals afraid lest they might have grieved away the Holy Spirit and had no hope. If there's somebody who's burdened for fear you might have committed the unpardonable sin, if you feel that call, that convicting of God in your heart now, and feel there's danger that you might be lost because you've waited too long, that's a sure sign that God still accepts you. That's a sign that His Holy Spirit is still working and stirring your heart. And I say to you today, accept the assurance and surrender immediately. The individual who's in danger is the individual who says, I'm all right. That's the person who's in danger today. It's not so much the great sinner that cries out, I've been a great sinner, I've committed a great crime. For him, there's hope. But for the individual who says, I'm good enough, I'm not very bad, I do this and I do that, and I'm sure God will overlook the rest.
For him, there is great danger. For in defending himself and his course of action, he's resisting the Holy Spirit. When one defends a single sin in his life, that will become the unpardonable sin. A man might commit murder and be forgiven. How? By sincerely repenting. A man might hang on to just a little sin and defend that sin and excuse that sin and be lost as a result. I often illustrate the point with an alarm clock. If you set your alarm to get up at, say, 5 o'clock in the morning, the first day it goes off, you wake with a start. You try and find that knob to push it in. Maybe it's in the dark and you knock the clock off the stand on the floor, but you finally get the button in. Supposing, though, you decide to sleep in a few minutes longer and roll over and go back to sleep. The next day you set the alarm again, but again you decide to sleep in. Now, friends, if you do that enough times, the alarm will go off and you will never hear it. It will ring just as loud as ever, but your senses will be dull to it and you'll sleep right through its ring. It's the same way with the Holy Spirit. You hear some truth from the Bible that you've not been following, and it bothers your conscience. But you put off doing it. Your neighbor tells you it doesn't matter. You decide it wasn't important after all, and so you don't follow the leading of the Holy Spirit. It will still be truth and the right thing to do, but now you've quenched the Holy Spirit back, and your heart or mind doesn't feel the need to do it. And a person is lost and doesn't seem to realize it because he hasn't repented of his sin, and the truth doesn't bother him anymore. And unless he repents, Jesus cannot forgive him. It's an unpardonable sin. Now, because God wouldn't forgive, not because God wouldn't forgive, but because he wouldn't ask for it. He didn't care. He presumed on God, and that's what God said was really, really important. So David made his last prayer. He said, "Lord, keep back thy servant from presumptuous sins. Let them not have dominion over me. Then shall I be upright, and I shall be innocent from the great transgression." Psalms 19:13. Do you remember that? So there it is, friends, another definition of the unpardonable sin. "Keep me back," David prayed, "from presumptuous sin." And what is presumptuous sin? Presumptuous sin is where the individual knows what is right and refuses to obey. May God help you to walk every day in the light of revealed truth. Because if you don't walk in everything that you understand to be right and true, you'll be grieving the Holy Spirit, and eventually, of course, you'll actually drive away the Holy Spirit, and your heart will become cold and unfeeling. Well, I'd like for you to write for the material we're sharing during this special series on the point of no return. And that's the name of the little book that contains the material. So why don't you write and ask for it today? It's free for the asking, the book entitled Point of No Return. Be sure to give the call letters of the station also when you write. And now, this is Joe Cruz saying goodbye for today.

0: KPOG, speaking life into your life. KPOG, the power of God.
1: What is truth? Ever since humans have existed, we've been searching for truth. Today, it's popular to believe that there is no absolute truth. Today's question? What do you think of the Bible teaching that we should give a 10% tithe to God?
2: It was written in the Bible that that's what we were supposed to do.
3: I heard somewhere, I thought it was 30% a long time ago, or 33%. I think that was my grandmother's church.
1: Jesus Christ said, "For this reason I came into the world, to testify to truth." God's word has absolute truth. Here's what the scriptures say. Leviticus 27 verse 30 says, "A tenth of the produce of the land, whether grain or fruit, is the Lord's and is holy." And in Deuteronomy 14, "You must tithe all of your crops every year." The purpose of tithing is to teach you always to put God first in your lives. For more of God's truth, visit BibleStudies.com, a public service of the Seventh-day Adventist Church.

Fear, anxiety, they have a way of paralyzing us. The what ifs, the self-doubt, the threat of failure. Sometimes the fear takes over. We get frustrated because we know it's holding us back. The scariest thing is admitting that we just can't fix it all on our own. But the good news is, we're not meant to. Over and over in the Bible, God reminds us that He's right there with us. He'll give us the strength and the courage we need to face any challenging circumstance that comes our way. He'll give you what you need, when you need it, to take the next step in fulfilling His purpose for your life. He's given us these words of hope in Isaiah 41:10. I'll hold you steady with my right hand. I'll keep a firm grip on you. No need to fear, for I'm your God, and I'll give you strength. I'll help you.

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1: Thunder and lightning are demonstrations of the unchanging decrees of nature, and Mother Nature never rebels against her own laws. But I'll be back in a moment with the amazing facts about a planet which did rebel.

This is Joe Cruz and the Amazing Facts Broadcast, facts which affect you. You know, friends, one of the marvels of the scientific world is the amazing precision which exists in the realm of nature. Every one of the billions of created worlds in space moves more accurately than the finest timepiece of man. In the beginning, when God spoke the heavenly bodies into existence, He did not fling them into disorderly, haphazard orbits to flounder around in the emptiness of space. God created laws to guide them in their orbital flight. These natural laws, energized by the power of God Himself, sustains and guides the myriads of planets in their perfect precision as they follow their divinely appointed paths. If we were to take God's power away from the universe, these natural laws would cease and cosmic disorder would result. Then God created man. He did not do that indiscriminately either, throwing him out into the earth to flounder around the best he could and discover the best ways that he could to find happiness. God created laws to govern man in his relationship to God and his fellow man. These divine laws were inscribed in the heart of man in the very beginning before sin entered the world. It was God's divine power in man that enabled him to keep those laws. It was his nature to follow these prescribed laws for his own conduct. It's well to notice that there's one major difference between the laws that govern the universe and the laws that govern man. The natural laws of the universe must function. With nature, there is no choice. On the other hand, man is given a choice. He can accept or reject God's laws for the guiding system in his life. Now, what are these laws that God established in man? They are the divine principles of conduct laid down in the Ten Commandments recorded in Exodus 20. Thou shalt have no other gods before me, etc., etc. Now, it has always been Satan's avowed purpose to destroy the importance of the law of God in the lives of human beings. In the very beginning, he endeavored to destroy in Adam and Eve confidence and faith in the law of God as the law which is for the benefit of man. He insinuated to Eve that God had no right to prescribe the conduct of her life. He said, "Yea, hath God said, ye shall not eat of every tree of the garden?" Now, this insinuative question of the devil was designed to raise another one in the mind of Eve as to God's authority over her. Then Satan contradicted the word of God as to the wages of sin when he said, "Ye shall not surely die," verse 4. He proceeded to try to show Eve that if she were to break the law of God, her life would be much more full and more complete, more happy. Now listen, friends, Satan has changed his tactics down through the ages of time in his effort to destroy man's opportunity for salvation. During the time of ancient Israel, he again tried to distort the relationship of the law between God and man. Notice this verse in Romans 9:31. "But Israel, which followed after the law of righteousness, hath not attained to the law of righteousness. Wherefore, because they sought it not by faith, but as it were by the works of the law, for they stumbled at that stumbling stone." Now, friends, here the devil's emphasis was on law. All law and no grace. He suggested to the children of Israel, through this new doctrine, that they might earn their salvation by their own efforts, knowing full well, of course, that human strength would not enable them to attain to God's standard of righteousness, and he knew they would be lost.

lost as a result. In Romans 10:3, it says, "For they, being ignorant of God's righteousness and going about to establish their own righteousness, have not submitted themselves unto the righteousness of God." So there it is, friends. We discover that the ignorance of the children of Israel regarding the indwelling power of the righteousness of God in them as the only means of attaining the standard of God's law caused them to fall short of that standard. Now today, of course, the pendulum has swung over in the other direction. A new device of Satan has come into being. We might call it the doctrine of man's disgrace versus God's grace. And it's the doctrine of all grace and no law, suggesting that the 10 divine precepts of God's government have been done away, and that it's no longer an obligation to obey the 10 commandments. Now, what is the relationship of law to grace? That's what we want to study about today. But first, let me say that I believe implicitly in the plan of salvation by faith. As the Apostle Paul testified in Ephesians 2, verses 8 and 9, "For by grace are ye saved through faith, and that not of yourselves, it is a gift of God, lest any man should work, not of works, lest any man should boast." So the true salvation by faith constituted the very foundation of the Protestant Reformation. It was Martin Luther, while climbing the stairs of the Church of Sancta Scala, or the Church of the Holy Stairs in Rome, on his hands and knees, suddenly received that vision from heaven. And the scriptural words, "The just shall live by faith," burned like letters of fire into his soul. However, it's important to note that Martin Luther's belief that salvation comes by faith alone did not destroy his belief in the obligation of man toward his God to keep the Ten Commandments. For he wrote this, "He who pulls down the law pulls down at the same time the whole framework of human polity and society. If the law be thrust out of the church, there will be no longer anything recognized as sin in the world, since the gospel defines and punishes sin only by referring to the law." End of quotation. Now, it would be well for us to seek the Bible answer to that question of how old the Ten Commandments are. Listen, they are eternal, being a transcript of the very character of God and constituting the foundation of His government. Sin is a transgression of the law, 1 John 3:4. If the law did not exist at the time of Adam and Eve, then what they did could not have been sin or disobedient to God's command. Because Romans 4:15 says, "Where no law is, there is no transgression." Now, there are some who believe that the law of God, or the Ten Commandments, began at the time of Moses, when it was given in written form on the tables of stone. But we must remember that God's divine precepts existed before they were put into written form, just as the law of gravity existed before Sir Isaac Newton put it into written form. It was God's purpose that man should observe those Ten Commandments that were inscribed on his heart, and that his Holy Spirit would be the motivating power behind the keeping of that law. Now, Jesus makes it plain that His coming into the world to pay that supreme sacrifice for sin in no way canceled obligation to obey the law. Jesus said, "Think not that I am come to destroy the law or the prophets. I am not come to destroy, but to fulfill. For verily I say unto you, till heaven and earth pass, one jot or one tittle shall in no wise pass from the law till all be fulfilled. Whosoever therefore shall break one of these least commandments and shall teach men so, he shall be called the least in the kingdom of heaven. But whoso shall do and teach them, the same shall be called great in the kingdom of heaven." Matthew 5:17-19. Now surely, friends, as Jesus says, He did not come to destroy that law, because it is a transcript of His divine character. However, in Colossians 2:14, we read these words, "Blotting out the handwriting of ordinances that was against us, which was contrary to us, and took it out of the way, nailing it to His cross." Now, some people get confused here and suggest that the law of God has been nailed to the cross. But notice it doesn't mention the Ten Commandments here or the moral precepts of God. It mentions the law contained in ordinances. Now, friends, that was the ceremonial law that governed the rituals of the services of the Jewish nation. And this law centered around the sacrificial system, the offering of animal sacrifice, designed by God to help the children of Israel see that one day the Lamb of God would come and lay down His life on the cross.
Those ceremonies prefigured Christ's first advent into the world. And when he did come and met them, those laws were nailed to the cross. He fulfilled them. And the Christian is under no obligation whatever to fulfill the requirements of the law contained in ordinances, which had to do with those ceremonial or shadowy observances. Let no man therefore judge you, it says here in Colossians 2, in meat or drink or in respect of an holy day or of the new moon or of the Sabbath days, which are a shadow of things to come. Now, friends, notice, we are not to be judged by the law that dealt with meat offerings, drink offerings, and those special holy days and new moons, which were yearly Sabbath days. The Apostle Paul states that we shall be, quote, judged by the law of liberty, James 2:12. And in verse 11, he quotes two of the Ten Commandments, indicating which law we are to be judged by. So we see in the Bible, then, two sets of laws. Actually, of course, there are more than that. But there's a ceremonial law given to the Jewish people, which was temporary in nature. But the ceremonial and civil laws are to be distinguished from the moral law of God, which is outlined in the Ten Commandments. Now, we might ask the question, what is the function of the law of God? We read the answer in James 1:22-25. But be ye doers of the word, and not hearers only, deceiving your own selves. For if any be a hearer of the word, and not a doer, he is like unto a man beholding his natural face in a glass. For he beholdeth himself, and goeth his way, and straightway forgetteth what manner of man he was. But whoso looketh into the perfect law of liberty, and continueth therein, he being not a forgetful hearer, but a doer of the work, this man shall be blessed in his deed. So here you see the law of God is compared to a mirror into which we look to see a reflection of ourselves as we appear before God. It's important to recognize that the law, like the mirror, points out our defects, but can't wash away those defects. The function of the law, then, is to show us what sin is. But we have to turn to this open water, the grace of the Lord Jesus, to cleanse the stain of sin away from our hearts. Now the apostle points out this function when he says, I had not known sin but by the law, for I had not known lust, except the law had said, Thou shalt not covet. Romans 7:7. The question arises then, does grace do away with our obligation to keep the law? And Paul answers this, what shall we say then? Shall we continue in sin that grace may abound? God forbid. How shall we that are dead to sin live any longer therein? For sin shall not have dominion over you, for ye are not under the law but under grace. What then? Shall we sin because we are not under the law but under grace? God forbid. Know ye not that to whom ye yield yourselves servants to obey, his servants ye are to whom ye obey, whether of sin unto death or of obedience unto righteousness. That's Romans 6:1-2 and 14-16. All right, now listen. One who is under grace, who has accepted the grace of the Lord Jesus Christ, receives a strength from heaven that keeps him from sin so that the righteousness of the law will be fulfilled in him. So when one is saved by God's grace entering the heart, the law also is enshrined in his soul. So the character of Christ becomes the character of man. He's not keeping the law as a means of salvation, but it's the result of salvation, giving him the power to obey. Obedience to the law is demonstrated because Jesus is in the heart. So Paul testified, then I delight in the law of God after the inward man. And then he says in verse 6, we should serve in newness of spirit and not in the oldness of letter. In other words, it's not by human effort anymore, but the indwelling divine strength of Jesus. And now, this is Joe Cruz saying goodbye for today.

0: 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KPOG, the power of God.
1: What is truth? Ever since humans have existed, we've been searching for truth. Today, it's popular to believe that there is no absolute truth. Today's question? What attitude should we approach our work with?
2: Cheerfulness.
3: Kind of optimist, not pessimist. You need to drive into it.
4: That God is our boss first, and then our employer is second.
1: Jesus Christ said, "For this reason I came into the world, to testify to truth." God's word has absolute truth. Here's what the scriptures say. Ecclesiastes chapter 9 says, "Whatever your hands find to do, do it with all your might." And Colossians chapter 3 says, "Work hard and cheerfully at all you do, just as though you were working for the Lord rather than for people." For more of God's truth, visit BibleInfo.com, a public service of the Seventh-day Adventist Church.

You're in a packed parking lot, trying to find a spot. Nothing's opening up. Finally see one, get your blinker on, and before you know it, somebody zips right in, right when you're about to park. Frustration. Or maybe it's worse. Maybe the foundation of your marriage has been rocked to the core. There's anger, there's bitterness, there's betrayal. Anger happens. It boils up in us, and sometimes we feel like we can't contain it. Sometimes we don't want to. The Bible talks a lot about anger. There's a passage in Ecclesiastes that says there's a time for everything, a season for everything under the heavens, a time to love and a time to hate or be angry. But staying in a place of anger does nothing for us. It only harms us. I think about people in history like Dr. Martin Luther King Jr. or Gandhi, people who've endured the harshest criticism possible, but yet were able to respond in love versus hate. Dr. Martin Luther King Jr. once said, "Darkness can't drive out darkness. Only light can do that. Hate can't drive out hate. Only love can do that." It's not easy. But we can do all things through Christ who gives us strength. And maybe that's the beauty of it. Maybe we can't do it on our own, but we've got somebody who's there to help us. Because God is for us, and God is for you.

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2: This is It Is Written. I'm John Bradshaw. Thanks for joining me. For decades and decades, depression and anxiety have presented the United States and other first world countries around the world with a major healthcare crisis. Dr. Neil Nedley spoke with me about this subject about 10 years ago. He's the president of Nedley Health and for 25 years has been successfully treating people battling all forms of depression and anxiety. And we're catching up again today. Dr. Nedley, thanks for being here with me.
3: Great to be back with you, John.
2: We're talking about depression and how to successfully treat depression through lifestyle. Why would we talk about this when there are already myriad treatments for depression? Why aren't you saying there's an array of drugs available on the market, grab one and off you go? Why are you not saying that?
3: Well, because those drugs have been tested and tried and all sorts of studies have been done on them. They can help certain patients, but their help is limited and they actually don't decrease suicide risk and they don't improve functioning that much. Over placebo, one of the drugs improves function by about 6%, but most of them don't improve function. And depression is a disease that disables. It causes a lot of dysfunction. And of course, it's also one of the leading causes of death now, with suicide rates being so high. And so why would we recommend that they take something that isn't going to improve in those parameters? And so it's not that we're against medicine. We have patients come to our program with medication. We'll take them with or without, and we'll keep them on their medicine until they're better and don't need them. But medications alone are not the answer for depression or anxiety.
2: Okay, it'd be really easy for somebody to say, well, Dr. Nedley has a vested interest or he's got an axe to grind. I want to ask you, do you? And I want to ask you, how much of what you're sharing with me is opinion versus hard science?
3: It's hard science. Even the top pharmaceutical researchers in the world will tell you that drugs have their limitations and that they're not the answer. Consensus mental health organizations tell us that drugs are not the answer to this problem. Once again, they can help in certain situations, but they're not the answer. We have to go beyond drugs if we're going to eradicate and produce the great results that can be obtained for depressed and anxious people.
2: In a moment, not right now, in a moment I'm going to ask you what the answer is. Here's my first question going down that road. Is there an answer for depression and anxiety?
3: Absolutely, there's an answer.
2: You said that unequivocally.
3: Unequivocally, yes. And we've published on it. Our case reports are very well obtained. And the typical patient that we see with depression and anxiety, severe actually, or maybe even extreme, will leave our program in 10 days with no depression and anxiety, and their emotional intelligence will go up. Now, it requires their cooperation. We have to do a number of different things to produce this dramatic change in their brain chemistry and their change in their thought pattern, but it's well worth the effort.
2: The reason I think it's important we speak about this from a faith-based point of view is that the Bible speaks again and again and again about health, and mental health is supremely important. Look, just to digress for a brief moment, I think it's important we talk about this because too few people speak about mental health. Like it or not, there's still a stigma about mental health where someone who has an ingrown toenail is happy to tell his friend he had surgery, but somebody with a mental health issue will keep it to himself or herself, maybe to their detriment or even their demise.
3: Exactly.
2: And another reason we want to talk about this is because looking at it from a biblical point of view, we see that ultimately, this thing between good and evil is a battle for the mind. Mm-hmm. So in one place, the Bible says we have the mind of Christ. We want that as far as possible. Mm-hmm. Okay, let's define some things here. What's depression? I know you could talk about that ad infinitum, but briefly, what's depression? And help me understand the difference between severe and extreme and these various forms.
3: Yes. So Major depression is actually a constellation of symptoms. And I use the psychiatric Bible. The Diagnostic Statistical Manual gives us 9 hallmark symptoms of depression. You don't have to have all 9 of them, but you have to have 5 of those 9. But 2 of the classic are deep sadness, which you may not even have and still have depression, and apathy. This is where you wake up in the morning and you're not excited about the day. You get up out of duty, but not because you're interested in the day. And that will happen not just once in a while, but for a depressed person, it'll be there for, you know, at least 2 weeks. In addition to that, there'll be energy issues. There'll be sleep issues, either wanting to sleep all the time or not being able to sleep and waking up too early and not being able to go back to sleep. Then there's more irritability than there used to be. And then focus and concentration issues can also be a major problem, where you're reading something that's interesting to you, you get to the bottom of the page and you forget what was at the top of the page, and you have to go back and read it again, and it might even happen again. And that can be a sign of both anxiety and depression.
2: Now, you're not saying one of those means you have depression. You're saying there's the 9 points. If you have 5, that qualifies you.
3: Correct.
2: I don't want anyone to think because they can't focus on a page that means too much, but it might.
3: It might.
2: Yeah.
3: It might. Yeah.
2: Taken together with other things. We're going to get to the cure, if you like, the treatment for depression in a moment. But
3: sure.
2: I want to ask you this. See, we've spoken about this before. 10 years ago, we talked about this.
3: Right.
2: And society has known for decades we have a great problem in this area. What's happened in the last 10 years in terms of depression and anxiety?
3: The rates have gone up astronomically in the last 10 years. And, you know, what has also shifted is depression used to be the older you get, the more likely you're going to get it. And now we're seeing this big peak among young people, adolescents, teenagers, even pre-teenagers, and particularly those in their 20s, off the charts in regards to depression and anxiety levels. And that's changed over the last 10 years.
2: And why is that?
3: The reason is actually the smartphone usage. It wasn't until about 10 or 11 years ago that about half of Americans owned a smartphone. And now that smartphone is actually able to distract them very easily. And when we are driven to distraction, it actually decreases an area of our frontal lobe that is precisely the area that's needed for managing distressing emotions. And so it's not the smartphone itself, per se, but the normal use of the smartphone, where we're allowing ourselves to get distracted by Snapchats, texts, push notifications, and even when we get on there to do something, we forget why we got on there to do something, and we immediately see a text or an email or things like that. And that division of attention actually causes biochemical consequences in the brain, and those biochemical consequences increase the rates of depression and anxiety.
2: So in recent years, it has become much worse. In recent years, it's affecting far greater numbers of younger people. Okay, we're going to talk about what a person can do about depression and anxiety. My guest is Dr. Neil Nedley, president of Nedley Health. In just a moment, we will talk about what a person can actually do. Dr. Nedley said a moment ago, there is successful treatment for depression and anxiety. We'll find out what that is straight ahead.
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2: Welcome back to It Is Written. Thanks so much for joining me. I'm John Bradshaw. With me, my guest is Dr. Neil Nedley, the president of Nedley Health. Dr. Nedley, we're about to start talking about successful treatment for depression. Give us a little background here. I said for a quarter of a century now, you've been successfully treating patients.
3: Correct.
2: Give me just a very quick overview. What do you see walk in the door? What do you see walk out? Once we help people understand what the reality is of successful treatment, then we'll talk about the treatment.
3: Okay. So what we see typically walk in the door is someone who is severely depressed and also thinking about ending their life. At least most of them now that see us think that they would be better off dead. And they're actually convinced of that when they come to the program. It's affected their family life. It's affected their work life. It's affected their feelings about themselves. And it has also caused them to even think that they're worthless or that they're of no value. And so that is more of the typical. Of course, there can be a lot of varieties concerning that. But on top of it, they'll also have anxiety. They'll have social anxiety, which is more of our typical patient now. They don't really want to interact with people. Fear of embarrassment. Fear of being exposed in some way, shape, or form. Fear of being judged. And so this is our typical patient that comes in. And, of course, they're pretty reticent because they're in a new setting, and this has been, you know, big challenge for them to even come to the program. And on day three, they're not sure that they've actually made the right decision because it takes time for the therapies to actually start changing the brain. By day four, they're actually starting to feel better. By day seven, it's pretty amazing the difference. And by day 10, when they're walking out the door, they say, I don't even really realize who that person was. I'm so different now. They are motivated. They're self-motivated. They're actually sleeping better. They're able to interact with people that they don't know. And not have that anxiety and fear of judgment. They realize that they're a valuable human being, and they realize that they have much that they can give to their families and their work and the world around them. And so depression scale goes from severe on average to no depression when they're leaving. That doesn't mean it's solved. They still have to continue to do the things that made them better in the program, and then they'll even get better yet. 2 weeks after they're in their home environment. Some of them get fearful because they say, I got better here. Now I'm going home where I was really bad and I'm getting back into the same place. But actually, as they utilize the tools that we've given them, they'll actually feel better 2 weeks after being home than the day they left the program.
2: See, this sounds miraculous, like people are being reborn. But this is what God wants for a person's life. And I think as we talk about depression, it's really important to point out that depression isn't something that the average person can just get over. Why don't you pull yourself together?
3: Right.
2: Depression's a monster.
3: It is.
2: And it absolutely disables people.
3: Yes.
2: Okay. Let's talk about the successful treatment. What works? And I only want you to share with me what works scientifically.
3: Sure.
2: And verifiably.
3: Okay.
2: So what really helps?
3: It's actually a combination of a number of simple factors we put together.
2: Simple factors,
3: okay. Like drinking more water.
2: We're talking about an absolutely disabling condition.
3: Right.
2: Where the people suffering from this.
3: Yes.
2: Believe in their hearts that the world would be a better place without them.
3: Right.
2: And you're starting with drink more water.
3: Drink more water.
2: Okay. I don't want to hear too much more about the treatment. Take 20 or 30 seconds and tell me, why does that kind of simple thing help? What's going on in a life that something like that could even make a difference?
3: Well, our brain cells work better when they're hydrated. And nothing hydrates like water. All the other water substitutes actually take away from the hydration of our neurons and our ability to have good synaptic activity.
2: Okay.
3: And so studies have shown, actually, if we just take someone from less than 2 glasses of water per day, which the typical person has, to greater than 5 glasses of water a day, their rates of depression and anxiety will actually start to improve within a week of that treatment.
2: So what else is effective in the treatment of depression and anxiety? Simple things.
3: Becoming physically fit. Physical fitness is actually better for our brain than it is our body. And cardio exercises actually improve a protein level in our brain called brain-derived neurotrophic factor. It's kind of a brain fertilizer. and it helps the brain get ready for positive changes. So there are some people that are fit that come to our program. Their causes are different, but most people that come are not at the fitness level they should be at. And that's why we have fitness experts, and in 10 days, and they're going to actually show measurable fitness improvement and their cardio and a lot of different parameters, and that will mirror very much their success during the program.
2: Give me another one, and then something I ought to run by you.
3: So another one is actually light therapy. So we utilize light in the morning. Actually, we have them wake up at the same time every morning, and then they're exposed to a bright light that actually sets their body clock, their circadian rhythm, and it also starts the production of serotonin in the brain. And those two factors are very important. It's going to improve their energy level throughout the day, and it's going to improve their ability to go to sleep at night. In fact, that's one of the best sleep aids, is a light therapy box utilized upon awakening in the morning. So they're only exposed to it for about 30 minutes. Then we get them out and exercise, and those simple treatments of hydration, physical exercise, and light therapy start the process.
2: You said simple treatments. They are profoundly simple. It seems that what you're doing is actually treating the causes of depression. Not enough activity, not enough water, not enough light. You're actually taking this down to the granular level and treating the very things that cause depression.
3: Exactly.
2: That's not how depression is typically treated. It's typically treated, well, we have a range of possible medications. We'll try this one, come back in a week or two or whatever, and maybe we'll change your medication. Mm-hmm. As a society, we're really stuck on medication as though it's the solution for everything. How in the world do we change our thinking?
3: Well, we have to educate the public that it's not just the lack of medicine that's causing depression. It's actually the lack of good brain biochemistry that has to do with things like nutrition, what we're putting into our body, and what we're doing with our body.
2: What do some of the medications actually do to the brain?
3: So how the typical antidepressant works, it's not helping the brain to produce more of a neurotransmitter, nor is it helping the receptors. When we get to the root cause, we're going to actually help the brain produce more of the neurotransmitter, and we're going to be helping at the receptor level so that the synaptic activity goes up. How the drugs work is that they actually plug the reuptake channels in the releasing neuron of the substance they're trying to treat. So if they're wanting to have more serotonin synaptic activity, they plug the serotonin reuptake channels, and that allows more serotonin in the synapse. The problem with it is now we have to make even more serotonin, because that serotonin's not being vacuumed back up into the brain. And so it produces a short-term benefit, by short-term, maybe 6 months, 9 months. And after that, now the brain is even shorter in serotonin than it was before you started to use the drug. And now you're needing dosage increases, you're needing additional medicines, you're needing a number of other factors to try to help the neuron of its even more severe depletion of serotonin.
2: Simple treatments that work. A complex, challenging diagnosis, but simple treatments given by God that make all the difference. More on depression with Dr. Neil Nedley in just a moment. 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
2: Thanks for joining me on It Is Written. My guest is Dr. Neil Nedley, who for a quarter of a century has been successfully treating people with depression and anxiety, in many cases, extreme depression and anxiety. You've had a great deal of success with this.
3: Yes.
2: We're talking about simple treatments. Mm-hmm. I mean, very simple treatments. Let me ask you this. When it comes to depression, what role does nutrition play? Well, what role does nutrition play in the treatment?
3: It plays a major role. In fact, it is well documented now that nutritional medicine is one of the best therapies for depression and anxiety, and directed nutritional supplements to actually help the individual with the genetic challenges that they might have as well.
2: Okay, so what would that look like?
3: For instance, taking a S-adenosyl methionine to help the person methylate and be able to make more serotonin and dopamine in their brain.
2: Okay.
3: If they have a genetic defect, they're going to have certain personality traits that go along with that defect, like a calm exterior and a tense interior, tendencies for obsessions, tendencies for addictions, and actually being highly competitive. Often it's the attorneys or even the sports heroes that suffer from mental health issues, and they just need more methionine or S-adenosyl methionine to help them methylate better. That's a nutritional therapy. That is something that's natural. It's not something you can get in a pharmaceutical agent, because the trademark organization won't allow something natural to be trademarked. It has to be unnatural in order to get it trademarked. And so natural therapies often are superior.
2: Diet. You mentioned nutrition. What about diet? What am I eating that's helping me or mitigating against good mental health?
3: Yeah, exactly. So we need to get tryptophan in your diet in order to make serotonin. And we need to get the tryptophan into the brain. So we don't just give IV serotonin, because serotonin won't even be picked up by the brain. The blood-brain barrier prevents it from going across. So we need to get the tryptophan. Even that's too large to get into the brain. So we have to have it with specific carriers. And it turns out the best carriers are foods that have tryptophan and natural carbohydrates in them. And those are going to be more of your plant-based foods. One of the reasons why a plant-based diet has been shown to be superior to other diets, improving depression and anxiety in as little as 2 weeks, once we shift over to a highly antioxidant diet that has adequate tryptophan and tyrosine to make the neurotransmitters we need.
2: So you can eat certain foods that are going to help you.
3: Exactly.
2: Generally speaking, they're more plant-based.
3: Correct.
2: Okay. You mentioned genetics a moment ago. I want to ask you about this. Are some people genetically predisposed to depression? Is that the case?
3: Absolutely.
2: And, well, if so, what do you do about that if it's in your genes?
3: Well, fortunately, we can shut down those bad genes. And so when people come to our program, we measure their genetics, and we also measure their epigenetics to see if that gene is active or not. And fortunately, it's not medication, but it's natural therapies that can actually deactivate that gene. And then we can actually measure the before and after results. We can see that the gene was very active to start out with. And within a few weeks, we remeasure. One of the reasons why we do follow-up on our patients after they get back is we're actually doing follow-up blood work to show that that gene has been deactivated. Or if it hasn't, there might be some other therapies that we can put into the equation that are simple, side effect free, that'll actually shut down that mutated gene.
2: Thank God there are simple solutions.
3: Yes.
2: Appreciate what you are doing. What I'm hearing as I listen between the lines is you're following a very simple, I don't mean that in a derogatory way, very biblical plan, because God wants us to have a sound mind. Mm-hmm. Can anyone have that sound mind that God is offering?
3: Absolutely. Yeah. Absolutely. The design of our brain is tremendous because of its ability to change itself. It can dramatically improve under the right conditions. And that brain can not only learn new things, it can start making better neurotransmitters, it can have better receptors, it can have much more fulfillment and success. Our brains are capable of amazing things if we just foster them in the right way.
2: There's one thing I would like you to remember, that's this. The Bible says, thou wilt, speaking about God, thou wilt keep him in perfect peace, whose mind is stayed on thee because he trusteth in thee. You read that in Isaiah 26:3. Perfect peace. The Bible says, let this mind be in you, which was also in Christ Jesus. Speaking certainly of an attitude, an approach, a humility, but definitely speaking about a mind. When we look, Dr. Nedley, at Earth's last great crisis, it's a battle for the mind.
3: Absolutely.
2: Mark of the beast, the seal of God, affixed to the minds of those who receive them. I think there are good days ahead. There's reason for every last person to be hopeful.
3: Absolutely.
2: I appreciate you sharing that hope. Thanks so much.
3: Thank you.
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2: Let's pray together now. Our Father in heaven, we thank you that Jesus is the Prince of Peace. Anxiety and depression are not your plan for our lives. We find no fault with people who find themselves there. Instead, our hearts beat in harmony and in sympathy with them, asking that you, Lord, the great physician, would deliver everyone looking for deliverance, would strengthen everyone looking for strength, that you would encourage and uphold every last person and deliver to each one a sound mind, a transformed life, a new experience. We thank you for salvation in Jesus. And we thank you that through Jesus we might have joy on this earth. We thank you. And our hope is strong in the return of Jesus. We pray with John, who wrote Revelation, even so, come Lord Jesus. This is our prayer. In Jesus' name, amen. Thank you so much for joining me. I'm looking forward to seeing you again next time. Until then, remember, it is written, man shall not live by bread alone, but by every word that proceeds from the mouth of God.
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1: What is truth? Ever since humans have existed, we've been searching for truth. Today, it's popular to believe that there is no absolute truth. Today's question, how can a person gain eternal life?
2: I believe my soul is energy in the universe, and that'll put more energy in the universe, probably make a new world somewhere else.
3: I believe in afterlife, so what can I say? I'm coming back as a cat.
4: God's very forgiving and loving, but if you keep walking your own way, I don't think you're saved.
1: Jesus Christ said, for this reason I came into the world, to testify to truth. God's word has absolute truth. Here's what the scriptures say. 1 John 5 says, God has given us eternal life, and this life is in his Son. He who has the Son has life. He who does not have the Son of God does not have life. For more of God's truth, visit BibleStudies.com, a public service of the Seventh-day Adventist Church.

When is the second resurrection, and who will be raised in it? Well, let me ask you. The Bible says, blessed and holy is he that has part in the first resurrection. Blessed are the meek, they will inherit the earth. Blessed are the poor in spirit, theirs is the kingdom of God. The blessed are the ones who are in the first resurrection. The saved. If the saved are in the first resurrection, who's in the second resurrection? The lost. Revelation 20, verse 5, who are the ones in the second resurrection? It tells you right there in that chapter. The rest of the dead do not live again until the 1,000 years are finished. Who are the rest of the dead? It's got to be the lost. John chapter 5, verse 28 and 29, Jesus said, they that have done evil come forth in the resurrection of damnation. Even if you read in Daniel chapter 12, where it talks about the resurrection, it says, many of them that sleep in the dust of the earth will come forth, some to everlasting life, first, some to shame and everlasting contempt, second. Two separate groups. Now, you can separate this, just to keep it in your mind, for those who are visual. The beginning of the 1,000 years marks the resurrection, or I should say the resurrection of the just, the first resurrection, marks the beginning of the 1,000 years. The Bible says the rest of the dead do not live till the 1,000 years are finished. That marks the end of the 1,000 years. So there's 1,000 years between the two. What other momentous events take place when the 1,000 years begin? Well, there's quite a few things. For one thing, the Bible says, and there was a great earthquake, such as was not since men were upon the earth. I don't know if I would want to have been in the earthquake that did that to that road. So mighty an earthquake and so great. That's the earthquake where mountains totter and reel to and fro and split and shake. What happens to the wicked living and dead at Jesus' coming? We found out that the dead in Christ rise, and we know that at the end of the 1,000 years, the wicked who are dead rise. But what's going to happen to the living when Jesus comes? It tells us in Psalm 68, verse 2, the wicked perish at the presence of God. The brightness of the Lord, the presence of the Lord is like a consuming fire. And again, in 2 Thessalonians chapter 2, verse 8, then shall that wicked one be revealed, whom the Lord shall consume with the brightness of his coming. Think about this, friends. How many of you remember in the Bible that when one angel came to roll away the stone when Jesus rose, the brilliance and glory of that one angel was so intense that 100 Roman soldiers fell down and shook like dead men, the Bible says. In the Bible, when people came from talking to the Lord, their faces glowed. Can you imagine if Moses' face was so bright just from the residue of light in talking to God that the people said, please cover that up. We can't bear to look at you. How bright will God himself be when he comes with all the angels in heaven? Can you understand why the wicked cannot endure that sight? The only thing that is going to inoculate you against the consuming fire of God's presence is the blood of Jesus. If we are not washed, if our sins are not purged in the blood of the Lamb, if there is any residue of sin in our lives, we will be consumed by that. And so, that's why the plan of salvation is available right now. Many believe the unsaved will have an opportunity to repent during the 1,000 years. But what does the Bible say about this? Now, according to the very popular left behind scenario, when the Lord comes and raptures the saints, and I believe that we will be caught up to meet the Lord, they believe in a secret rapture, that life goes on here for a while afterward. I want to quote to you from 2 Peter chapter 3 again, verse 10. They say, when the Lord comes as a thief, he'll rapture away the saints, and then life goes on for another 7 years, and the Antichrist establishes himself, and 144,000 Jews, literal Jews, preach the gospel to the world, and the temple is rebuilt. And how many of you have heard these things, this scenario before? 2 Peter chapter 3, verse 10, but the day of the Lord will come as a thief in the night, and they always stop there. Let's keep going. It will come as a thief in the night, in the which the heavens pass away with a great noise, and the elements melt with fervent heat, and the earth and the things that are in it shall be burned up. Seeing then that all these things will be dissolved, what manner of persons ought we be in all holy conversation and conduct? Does it sound like life goes on after Jesus comes as a thief? Let's look at some of the other passages that are in our study. Jeremiah 25, verse 33.

0: after the Lord's coming, the slain of the Lord shall be in that day from one end of the earth to the other end of the earth. They shall not be lamented, neither gathered nor buried. And again, it says, behold, the Lord makes the earth empty. He makes it waste. He turns it upside down. Now, according to the Hal Lindsey and LaHaye version of the Left Behind scenario, there is never a time when the earth is vacated. There's never a time when nobody is alive on the earth. They've got the righteous are raptured up, the wicked still stay here alive, and then after 7 years, Jesus comes back down, and for 1,000 years, the righteous reign over the wicked here on earth, and then the wicked are destroyed, but the earth always has people alive on it. There is nothing in their interpretation of prophecy that explains all these scriptures that say a day is coming when the earth is desolate. The Bible tells us that Satan is going to be bound in a bottomless pit during the 1,000 years. What is this pit? Now, the word that is used when it talks about the bottomless pit in Revelation, the original Greek, it's the word abusos. It's also the same word that God uses in the Greek version of the Old Testament called the Septuagint when he describes the world at creation as without form and void. It was an abusos. How many of you remember a story where Jesus cast a legion of demons out of a demoniac by the shores of Gadara? These legion of demons spoke to Jesus and they said, please don't cast us out of the man into nothingness. And the word they use is, don't cast us out into the abusos. The very same word in Greek that is translated as bottomless pit in Revelation. So why the King James translators, it is a mystery, none of them are around to ask, why they chose the word bottomless pit at the end of Revelation chapter 20 there, when we don't know. Because in Luke chapter 8, where it talked about the demons saying, don't cast us into the abyss, into the deep, they use the word deep there, the nothingness. See, when the devil has nobody to tempt and manipulate, that is the abusos for him. He's chained by circumstances. The devil goes crazy. He's a workaholic with nobody to tempt and nobody to manipulate. What's he going to do? All he can do is ponder his fate. Am I right? So what is the bottomless pit where Satan and the lost are all restrained, where they're all bound? It's the earth in its destroyed, darkened, desolate condition. I beheld the earth, it was void. And all they see on every side are bleached bones and destruction and broken down cities and cracked earth. And it is just darkness and cold. There is no light, the Bible says. For 1,000 years, he will look at the results of his rebellion. Why is God giving him that time to do that? Why not just destroy him first time around? Well, one thing, God is long-suffering. He's demonstrating that. Even after Satan has 1,000 years to consider the results of his rebellion, does he change? Does he ever repent? And I think sometimes we may underestimate the high exalted position that Lucifer had before he fell. He was the highest of God's created beings. Very powerful. Sometimes we underestimate the power of the devil. I don't like to dwell on it, but you need to know something about your enemy. And he was a mighty angel. Angels are ministering spirits. Don't forget, one angel of the Lord, 185,000 Syrians died when he struck them. And again, when an angel of the Lord came to roll away the tomb, 100 Roman soldiers were terrified to death, the Bible tells us. Satan was the leader of the angels. God is going to execute Lucifer. These other beings in heaven knew him when he was good. God didn't create him and he was suddenly born bad. It happened after a long time. We don't know how long Lucifer was. You would have loved him back then if you knew him before he fell. Some people love him now. But he was really good. The Bible says every good and perfect gift is from God. He was made perfect. The Bible says he was perfect in all his ways from the day he was created until iniquity was found in him. How long was that? I don't know. Think about this. It might have been a million years that Lucifer went through the universe and everyone hailed him and he was beautiful and nice and humble and God's going to destroy him now. But after this 6,000 year rebellion, he is demonstrating to the whole universe, I have no alternative. And you'll see why in just a moment. So, during this period of time, Satan is confined to this planet to behold the results of his rebellion, and it is a very bleak thing to behold. Revelation 20, verse 4, says that there will be judgment going on in heaven during the 1,000 years. What for and who will participate in this heavenly judgment? Revelation 20, verse 4, and I saw thrones, and they sat upon them, and judgment was given to them. And they lived and reigned with Christ for 1,000 years. Now let's ask an obvious question here. Are the redeemed who are living and reigning with Christ, in their judgment, are they deciding at that point who is saved and lost? Obviously not, because that's already determined. Jesus says, behold, I come, and my reward is with me to give to every man according as his work shall be. When he comes, rewards are determined. So we're not deciding who is saved and lost. The word judgment for the Hebrew mind, the writers of the Bible, meant much more. You ever heard a person say, they've got good judgment? Does that mean they walk around all day going, guilty, innocent, guilty, innocent? Is that what that means? No. It means that they evaluate things well and they make decisions, or they have good discernment. They say, that's true, that's not. That's called good judgment. They are not pronouncing sentence. They are evaluating what is right and what is wrong. The judgment that the saints are doing during the 1,000 years is really to evaluate the judgments of God, in a sense. Revelation 15, verse 4, let me explain. Who shall not fear thee, O Lord, and glorify thy name, for thy judgments are made, what? Manifest. When something's manifest, what does it mean? It's revealed. God is revealing his judgments. And again, 1 Corinthians chapter 4, verse 5. It says, therefore judge nothing before the time until the Lord come. So when do we judge? Until the Lord come, who will both bring to light the hidden things of darkness and will make manifest the counsels of the heart. When we get to heaven, are all the tears going to be dried during the 1,000 years or after? It's not till you get to Revelation 21 that God wipes away the tears. You know, suppose you get to heaven and someone you loved is not there. Are you going to have some sadness? Is there ever sadness in heaven now? Yes. What do you think angels feel when they look at the misery? What do you think the Lord feels? What do you think the Father felt when Jesus was dying on the cross? Heaven is intensely interested in what is happening here. Moses and Elijah are watching what's happening to the church, aren't they? They're very interested. And there are heartaches and there are victories and cheers. Angels sing when sinners are converted. What do they do when Christians turn away? So during that 1,000 years, there may be some time where we're going to have questions answered and there's going to be some struggles. Don't misunderstand. There'll be pleasures at his right hand forevermore. We'll be surrounded with such glories and bliss that it'll overshadow the sadness, but there will be some tinges of sadness, I believe, even during that time. At the end of the 1,000 years, God says he will wipe away all tears from their eyes. At the close of the 1,000 years, the holy city, the New Jerusalem, will come down from heaven to this earth. Who will come down with it, and where will it settle? Revelation 21, verse 2. The Bible says, I, John, saw the holy city, the New Jerusalem, coming down from God out of heaven. So if we have been with God on the sea of glass in the New Jerusalem, then where do we spend the 1,000 years? In heaven, not on earth. How else can we come down from heaven, right? Prepared as a bride adorned for her husband. At the end of the 1,000 years, the Lord is going to say, get ready, we're going to a wedding. This is when the meek inherit the earth. And this is also the final showdown between the forces of good and evil during this time. At that time, Satan is now released from his prison for two reasons. One, he's not alone because the New Jerusalem is coming out of heaven down to earth. The Lord is going to prepare the foundation for it during that time. The Bible tells us that another reason Satan is loosed is all the wicked who have ever lived come out of their graves. They're called Gog and Magog. They were all the enemies of God who have ever lived through the ages. The number of them is like the sand of the sea. And the Bible tells us Jesus comes down. Zechariah chapter 14, his feet touch the Mount of Olives. It splits in the middle, forms a great valley, prepares the foundation for the New Jerusalem, which then settles down in this new foundation the Lord has prepared. The very spot where Jesus left is where he comes back. Amen? Won't that be wonderful? What will happen to the wicked dead at this time, and how does this affect Satan? Revelation 25, we already read this. The rest of the dead do not live again until the 1,000 years are finished, which means what? They do live again when the 1,000 years are finished. And it says again, when the 1,000 years are expired, Satan is loose from his prison. Why is he not chained anymore? He now has a vast army to tempt and manipulate and try to inspire and incite to take the city of God. What will interrupt Satan's plan to capture and destroy the city of God? Suddenly Jesus rises up above the New Jerusalem, and it says, I saw a great white throne, Christ on his throne, saying, the devil is not the king, I am the king. Christ on his throne, seated at the right hand of power. And again, Revelation chapter 20, verse 12, and it says, and the dead were judged out of those things which were written in the books according to their works. This is the great judgment. Some have this idea that the judgment is going to take place where one by one people come and stand before the Lord and they say, let's look at the evidence, guilty, innocent, guilty, innocent. Can the Lord save millions of people at one time? Because he speaks to every heart individually, right? He's doing the judgment the same way. Can you picture this line that looks like the Department of Motor Vehicles that is going all the way around the planet 30 times and you're waiting for your turn in judgment? No, he's judging all the wicked at once. His white throne will be up there above the city where everyone will see. Now think about this, friends. Everybody who's ever lived will be there that day. You'll be there. You who are watching, you'll be there. And the good angels are there, the bad angels are there. Jesus is there, the devil is there. God the Father and Spirit are there. Everybody involved in the plan of salvation will be there. This is the final show, so to speak. And I hope I'm in the city. Don't you hope you're in the city? I pray you're in the city, friends. God brought you to this seminar because he wants you to be there. God will make a panorama pass through the heavens in everybody's heart. They will see how God tried to save them 1,000 times, how he brought them truth and they turned away or rejected it or postponed. The devil's most favorite tactic is procrastination. I'll do it eventually, later, one of these days. And they never do. Today is the accepted time. They'll see Jesus dying in their behalf, how much he suffered. And they'll be overcome with shame and guilt. And at that time, when Christ is on his great white throne, and they'll see him that sat upon it, from whose face the earth and the heaven fled away, and there was found no place for them. And I saw the dead, small and great, stand before God, and the books were opened. And another book which was opened, which is the book of life. And the dead were judged out of those things that were written in the books. There's a record of everything we've done, and it will all be laid bare, not only for us to see, but somehow everybody is going to know what happened to everybody. There'll be no secrets in. The only ones who will be preserved are the ones who die spiritually before Jesus comes. You must be crucified to self and allow Jesus to give you new life. You don't live for yourself. Jesus said, if you seek to save your life, you'll lose it. If you lose your life for Christ's sake, you'll find it. Amen? And then at that point, overwhelmed with a sense of God's holiness and their sin, you've read these verses. It says Philippians 2, verse 10 and 11, every knee will bow and every tongue will confess to God that he is righteous. And again, that every tongue should confess that Jesus Christ is Lord to the glory of the Father. Even Satan will be forced to fall on his knees and declare Jesus Christ is Lord. Romans 14:11 says the same thing. As I live, saith the Lord, every knee. How many? Everyone in the city, everyone out of the city, all the good angels, all the bad angels, all creation will bow before him and say, he is just in how he has dealt with this experiment with sin. The Lord was good. And then, in a desperate attempt, they try to resume their attack on the city of God, showing they've not changed. And fire comes down from God out of heaven and devours them. And that's what's going to happen. We have a little glimpse of what that's going to look like. God is then going to rain fire down everywhere except in the city of God. And it is going to build up and form a lake of fire. And the Bible tells us that everyone is going to be rewarded according to what he deserves. But those in the city will be safe. Amen? The Bible says the walls of the city are 144 cubits. And that's probably how wide they are. God is going to purify the planet with fire during that time. And the good news is that he will then, on the ashes of this purified world, create a new heavens and a new earth. Amen? So we've got a picture here. Very quickly, what's going to happen? There's this great judgment day. Whoever is not found written in the book of life, The Bible says that they are in that lake of fire. There's two choices. Your name is in the book of life, or it's the lake of fire. And then God is going to create a new heavens and a new earth. You know, friends, the Lord wanted you to hear this. He's brought you here tonight. He wanted you to see this program because he wants you to be there. You might be thinking, oh, Doug, you don't know. I've tried so hard, and I don't think I can make it. And if there's only a few, then what should make me think that he would save me? Friends, Jesus would not go through everything that he went through to save you if it wasn't possible for you to be there. It's entirely possible if you believe. The devil doesn't want you to believe this hope. You get to choose who you're going to listen to. Do you think the devil has more power to destroy you than Jesus has to save you? Is your devil bigger than your God? Who do you have more faith in? There's only two roads, there's only two destinies, there's only two masters, and you can choose who you will serve. God wants you to be in the city. He wants you to be in the new earth. He wants you to be saved, friends. Do you want to be there? Do you think you could love a God that loves you that much?
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3: 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Out of those 300 million, only 20.4% regularly attend church. Every year, 7.9 million people discard their faith in Christ and walk away from the church. This equates to 150,000 people disappearing every week. No church is immune. On average, one person will leave your church every 2 weeks. Studies suggest that 85% will actually never be reported as missing, and no attempt will be made to locate them. They simply disappear. 25% of this group say they have stopped believing in organized religion altogether. 2.7 million stop attending church because life got too busy. But surprisingly, 59% who left the church did so due to other factors. At this rate, the number of professing Christians will drop to 15% by 2025 and to 11 to 12% in 2050. In other words, America is becoming an ever-increasing mission field. Christian churches are in decline. The hearts of the people have grown cold. This is the future of the church. But it doesn't have to be. What man of you, having 100 sheep, if he loses one of them, does not leave the 99 in the wilderness and go after the one which is lost until he finds it? Reclaim your faith.
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7: $29, I'm bid. Anyone 30? All good slaves like this man are worth 30. Anyone bid 30? 30. I have 30. Anyone 31? 31. Sold to the centurion from Capernaum for 30 pieces of silver.
8: Bring him here to me.
9: Yes, master. Here he is, master.
8: Unlock the chains and take them off.
9: But, master, he'll escape.
8: If he'd rather live a life of a fugitive, forever afraid of being caught, than work for me, let him escape. Take off those chains.
9: Yes, master.
10: Thank you, master. Thank you. Thank you.
8: Time we're going. Follow me.
9: Should I guard him, master?
8: No.
9: He'll escape.
10: Master, being good to me, I'd be faithful to him.
8: I know you will. The Jewish religion says that as we give, so shall we receive. I believe it. The Jewish religion is superior to mine. Come.
10: My master, send for me.
8: Yes, you've been with me for quite a while now.
10: Many, many days, master. Happy days.
8: Has there been talk among the servants, or have you heard in the streets, at the marketplace, or anywhere, anything about a man named Jesus? Jesus of Nazareth?
10: Yes, master, hear many things. Much talk.
8: What do you think about him?
10: Not proper for a slave to think, master.
8: I give you permission to voice your thoughts. I beg you to.
10: Thank you, master. Jesus, good man, wonderful teacher with new ideas about life, how to live, perfect world, if all do as he say.
8: That's what I've been hearing, too. But I know not if I can believe what I hear. Seems as though there is some dissension among the leaders of Israel about Jesus, and I want you to go to the sea. I think Jesus and his disciples are there. Somewhere. Go where he is. Observe him. Listen to him. Then tell me what you see and hear.
11: Arise, pick up thy bed and walk. I command thee, evil spirit, come out of him and hurt him not. Thy faith has made thee whole.
8: Jesus healed all those people?
10: Entire villages healed of all sick and maimed, master.
8: He must be the Israelite Messiah.
10: Jesus, son of God, all right. Master wants slave go more and see. Hear Jesus.
8: No. No, it's not necessary. You told me enough that I am certain he is the son of God. You are a faithful servant, and I appreciate it, and you shall receive your reward on earth and in heaven.
10: Jesus say that too.
9: Master, master, come quickly. He's very ill.
8: Who's ill?
9: Should I send for the physician, master?
8: Who is ill?
9: Your personal slave, master.
8: Oh, yes, send for the... No. You go personally and bring a physician here at once. Hurry.
12: Your slave has the palsy. No hope for him. Luckily, he's only a slave.
8: Now, he's very dear to me. He hasn't a chance of recovery?
12: None whatsoever. I'm sorry. Good day.
8: He can't die. He mustn't. He's too good a man. Jesus. Jesus could heal him. I'll ask him to come here and... Oh, no, I can't ask him to come here. I'm a Roman citizen and a soldier. Jesus is the Son of God. He is pure. I am evil and wicked, not worthy that Jesus even enter my house. But Jesus can heal my servant by just saying the word wherever he is. I'll send someone to tell Jesus. But who in my household is important enough to approach Jesus and good enough to be in his holy presence? I know. I'll ask some of the elders of Israel to go, and they will, as good as I have been to them.
13: Oh, I'm sorry, sirs.
6: but Jesus must not be disturbed.
13: We are elders of Capernaum. We must see Jesus at once. It's very important, an emergency.
6: Elders? All right, you may pass.
13: Jesus, Master, there is a centurion slave right here in Capernaum who is very ill, about to die. We ask thee to come with us to the centurion's house and heal this slave.
6: Centurion?
13: Yes, Master, but this centurion is different. He is worthy. He is a friend to us and our nation. He helps us, even build us a synagogue.
6: I will go.
9: Master! Master! Jesus is coming!
8: Coming? Coming here?
9: He is but a short distance away, Master.
8: But he mustn't come here! I'm not worthy that he set foot in my house. I must stop him. I'll go personally. No, I'm not worthy to be in his presence. You are my friends. Will you go and stop him?
14: What shall we say unto him?
8: Tell him that I am in great need of his mercy and power. Tell him that all he need do is...
14: And our friend, the centurion, saith unto us, to say unto thee, Lord, trouble not thyself, for I am not worthy that thou shouldest enter under my roof.
15: But Jesus continued on his way to the centurion's home, and at last the centurion met him.
8: Wherefore neither thought I myself worthy to come unto thee, but if thou wilt but say the word, my servant shall be healed. For I also am a man of authority, having under me soldiers who obey my commands and servants who do my will. Thou, Lord, hast authority over disease, evil spirits. Nature itself obeys thy will. Just command, O Lord, and the palsy shall leave my servant, and he shall be well.
11: Verily I say unto thee, my people, I have not found so great faith, no, not in all Israel.
9: I move. I well healed.
8: I sent to Jesus, and he honored my plea to heal you.
9: Jesus made me well?
8: He did.
9: He must be the Son of God.

0: The devil has told a big lie, and most even Christians have taken it hook, line, and sinker, that God doesn't really expect us to be godly.
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0: Now, when we think about perfection in connection with Christianity, there are a lot of misconceptions, and some people have a lot of fear. What does that mean? You know, you've got statements where Jesus says in Matthew 5:48, especially in the King James Version, it reads, "Be therefore perfect, even as your Father in heaven is perfect." Well, if a Christian is a follower of Jesus, and Jesus was sinless and perfect, and we're supposed to be perfect as our Father in heaven, and Christ is a reflection of our Father in heaven, are we supposed to be godlike in our perfection? I don't know if anybody here is ready to claim that, but I'm not. So, what does the Lord want from us? What does Jesus mean by be perfect? You know, it might be good to start with a dictionary definition. What does perfect mean? Now, we'll look at it in English, Hebrew, and Greek. First of all, perfect, and this is just according to the online dictionary, conforming absolutely to a definition of an ideal type, excellent or complete beyond practical or theoretical improvement. How would you like to be beyond improvement? 3, exactly fitting the need of a certain situation for a certain purpose. 4, entirely without any flaws, defects, or shortcoming. Anyone know someone like that? Entirely without any flaws, defects, or shortcomings. 5, accurate, exact, or correct in every detail. So when you hear the words perfect Christian, probably none of us feel like we qualify. And then you read other verses that tell us that so many in the Bible heroes, even they had their mistakes. And then there's statements that tell us that really nobody's perfect in the Bible, or it sounds that way. There is none good. Job 5:7. It says, "Yet man is born to trouble as the sparks fly upward." We're all kind of bent towards trouble. Psalm 119:176. David says, "I have gone astray like a lost sheep." Psalm 14:2 and 3. "The Lord looked down from heaven upon the children of men to see if there are any who understand, who seek God. They've all turned aside. They've altogether become corrupt. There is none who does good, no, not one." Ecclesiastes 7:20, "For there is not a just man on the earth that does good and does not sin." And then, of course, Romans 3:23, "For all have sinned and come short of the glory of God." Well, if we left you there, it would seem like none of us could ever do God's will. We're all doomed to lives of perpetual disobedience and rebellion and waywardness. So when Jesus calls us to be perfect, what does that mean? Is he calling us to be some sort of angelic android or a stainless steel saint? Now, after what I read about the Bible saying that all have sinned, I now want you to know you don't have to stay in that condition. There are examples in the Bible of people that God calls perfect and godly. Genesis 6, verse 9, start of Genesis. Noah, these are some examples of godliness. Noah was a just man, perfect in his generations. Noah walked with God. Now we know there was that episode where he planted a vineyard and drank too much and wandered around drunk in his teepee. Genesis 5, 24, not only Noah walked with God, Enoch walked with God. Now, he must have been doing something right because God took Enoch to heaven, right? I want that, don't you? Genesis 17:1, God said to Abram, "I am the Almighty God. Walk before me and be thou perfect." What are you supposed to do when God says be perfect? how perfect exactly are we supposed to be? Are we supposed to be partially perfect, partially imperfect? Is that perfect? Genesis 26, verse 5. Because Abraham obeyed my voice, kept my charge, my commandments, my statutes, and my laws. It seems like Abraham was pretty obedient. Now that must be with the exception of the time that he took too many wives and then called his wife his sister. So he made some mistakes. But the trend of Abraham's life was one of obedience, because this is what God said. Deuteronomy 18, Moses said, God said, thou shalt be perfect with the Lord thy God. Matter of fact, it's believed when Jesus in Matthew 5 said, be thou perfect, he is actually quoting this statement from Moses. Thou shalt be perfect with the Lord thy God. Now you can sort of understand why a perfect God would say that. How can a perfect God ask you to be anything other than perfect? Because he's perfect. His standard is perfect. He's calling us to follow a perfect standard. And we were originally made... Did Adam have a factory defect or was he perfect? Let me ask, how many think Adam was perfect when he was made? Or was there some wiring crossed? Then how could he sin? If he was perfect, obviously he did something wrong, so there must have been something wrong in the original design. No? He was made with a free will. He made a choice. He was made perfect. Everything God said was good, good, very good in the beginning, right? And God wants to recreate his image in us. Job, what does it say about him? Chapter 2, verse 3. Then the Lord said to Satan, have you considered my servant Job? There is none like him in the earth, a blameless and an upright man, one who fears God and shuns evil. Now that word blameless there, it also is perfect. I was reading the New King James Version. Now, one thing we've noticed there from reading about Job is that kind of godly perfection is rare. What did God say to the devil? None like him in the earth. It's not common. Now, Jesus said in his dedication prayer, John 17, we'll probably read a little more from that in a moment, 17:23, I in them, thou in me, that they may be perfect in one. How can we be perfect? I think there's a clue here. As we are in Christ and Christ is in God, we can be perfect in him. So, only those who abide in him. Whoever abides in him, John said, sinneth not. It's through continually, consistently abiding in Christ that we grow and we become what God wants us to be. Some other New Testament examples. Zechariah and Elizabeth, parents of John the Baptist. They were both righteous before God. That's all I want. If God could say, Doug, you're righteous before me, wouldn't you like that? So is it possible for a human to have that? A human to have that experience? If it's possible, that's what we want. I'm not done. They were righteous before God, walking in all the commandments and ordinances of the Lord, blameless. Well, but was Zechariah perfect? Not in the way sometimes we think of it, and that's what frightens us. He was consistently following the Lord. It didn't mean he had episodes or moments where his faith questioned. And then again, James 3, verse 2. If any man offend not in word, the same as a perfect man. Now, I believe that. My problem is offending in word. But he said, if someone can bridle their tongue, and since out of the abundance of the heart the mouth speaks, if you could be perfect in what you say, you might have a perfect heart. If any man could not offend in word, the same as a perfect man. You see, there is a big lie that the devil has perpetrated out there. And that lie is that you cannot have Christian perfection. That you can't have that experience where you are blameless. That you have perfect love, perfect mercy. You know, before the Lord comes, God wants us to be overcomers. He wants us to be victorious. Praise God who gives us the victory. Why would Paul say stuff like that? Why would Jesus say to him that overcomes if it wasn't possible for us to overcome? The lie of the devil is he wants to get us to where we are content and don't even expect that we should have growth and sanctification and victory in our lives. Jesus came to save us from our sins. First words out of John the Baptist's mouth when he started preaching was repent. Repent of what? Of sin. When Jesus began his ministry, he started out by saying, repent of sin. The kingdom of God is at hand. So the main problem we all wrestle with is sin. We like to couch the gospel in other terms. We call it a mistake. And we love to talk about, and I do too, love, grace, mercy. Those are very important components. But if we're going to be biblically faithful, we also need to talk about what Jesus talks about. And that's sin. What is sin? It's the transgression of His law. It's not doing God's will. If we don't have the love of God, then the only other motive left is selfishness, and we will sin. Whether it manifests itself in the lust of the flesh, or the lust of the eyes, or the pride of life, or any other form of selfishness, we will be gravitating towards selfishness. And that's where you have problems in your relationships with each other. We have problems in our relationship with God, and even your relationship with you, that you have with you, is going to be contaminated and infected and damaged by sin. God wants to save us from our sins. Now here's the point. He doesn't want to save us from some of our sins. What woman would accept a proposal that sounded something like this? I'd like you to marry me, and I will be dedicated to you 358 days a year. Only you. There will be some other days that, you know, I do have some old girlfriends, and men will be men. And we know you understand that. I mean, let's not be extreme. Are you really expecting your spouse 365 days a year to just love you? And I'm a bachelor, and she still expects it. But isn't that legalistic? Isn't that perfect? I mean, what wife wants her husband to be perfect in that respect? 100% of the wives, right? You are fanatics, legalistic Pharisee women. When you have love, you want 100% commitment. Then why would you expect less from God? When He said, I love you, no, I don't want you to listen to the devil. I don't want you to sell out to him. I don't want you to sin. Zero, nada, none. Gone, kaput, stop. The devil has told a big lie, and most even Christians have taken it hook, line, and sinker, that God doesn't really expect us to be godly. That is not true. And you know, the devil's not afraid of your going to church. Matter of fact, he would just assume you stay in church. As long as you stay in church, if you continue to hear lies that leave you to think that God is going to save you in and with your sin as opposed to from your sin. So how perfect does he want us to be? Jesus said, Matthew 7, verse 21, not everyone who says to me, Lord, Lord, will enter the kingdom, but he that does the will of my Father. And then he goes on and explains there's going to be a very large deceived category in the last days. Many will come to me in that day saying, Lord, Lord, have we not prophesied in your name? And in your name cast out devils, and in your name done many wonders, gone to church, paid our tithe. I'll declare to them, I never knew you. Depart from me, you who practice lawlessness. Iniquity, in some versions, same word, lawlessness. What is lawlessness? 1 John 3, verse 4 to 6. Whoever commits sin commits lawlessness. Now I'm using the New King James Version there. Sin is lawlessness. It means living outside the law, meaning the commandments of God. So there are people who go to church, and they're doing wonders and working for the Lord, and God says, look, I don't know you. We're not abiding in Christ if that's the pattern of our lives. He wants us to be in Him. You know, one of the things that's so dangerous about this concept that God saves us in our sin, we're falling for the devil's original deception. What is the devil's accusation against God? You're unfair, your law is unfair, you're arbitrary. You're a despot. You're asking these creatures on earth to do something they cannot do. They're born with these sinful, selfish tendencies, and you're saying you're going to punish them if they disobey. You have no right to punish them for doing what they can't help but doing. But but do. And Jesus is saying, no, they can be different. They can obey. The devil says, no, they can't. And so when we in the churches begin to become comfortable with the idea that we are just destined and resigned to being defeated, it really says the devil is big enough to tempt you to sin, but God is not big enough to keep you from sin. That's at the core of that teaching. You can't escape it, friends. If we are resigned to the idea that we are destined to continue living in sin until Jesus comes, then what you're really saying is, I don't believe God can sanctify me because I think that the devil is more powerful than God is. That is totally against what Jesus teaches. The Bible says, greater is he that is in you than he that is in the world. The Lord can give you victory. You can't name a sin that God can't give you victory over. You name a sin, maybe you haven't gotten victory, but I can point to somebody that has. And so if he did it for them, he can do it for you. If you believe, that's what righteousness by faith is. If you believe, all things are possible. God does things after we believe that he doesn't do until we believe. So the Lord is looking for people who believe. The eyes of the Lord run to and fro through the earth, looking for someone through whom he can show himself mighty. Those who believe that he can change me, that he can give me victory. Now, big question is, how much sin can we still cling to and be saved? Deliberately. Jesus said, sin no more. You remember the story? John 5:14, he goes to the pool of Bethesda, heals that man that hasn't walked in 38 years, and later he runs into him. John 5:14, and Jesus found him in the temple, and that's where, right after you're healed, you want to go to church. First thing he did after he could walk is he went to church. Good idea. Jesus says, see, you have been made well. Notice the words of Jesus. If you got a red letter edition, it's in red. If you're angry with what I'm saying this morning, be angry with Jesus. You talk to him later. Don't take it out on me. Jesus said, sin no more, lest a worse thing come upon you. He did not say you're going to have to just kind of cut back a little bit. You've got to slow down. He said, stop. John 8, verse 10, you know, the woman caught in adultery, also in the temple. We all know Jesus did not come to condemn us. We're already condemned. He came to save us from our sin. After all that woman's accusers went out, Jesus said, woman, where are those your accusers of yours? Has no one condemned you? She said, no one, Lord, as if to say, but what about you? He said, neither do I condemn you. And the last thing he said is, sin no more. Go and sin no more. Now, obviously, he's talking about what she specifically had a problem with in her life. So how do you get the victory over sin? First words Jesus spoke when he began preaching, repent. Repentance is actually a gift of God. You may not have to wait till you feel it, but as soon as you become aware that you are doing something that is not God's will, confess it to God. Tell him. One of the first things you got to deal with, if you're struggling with alcohol, anybody here who's struggled with alcohol, if you go to an AA meeting, one of the first things they want you to do is you got to confront it and be real with yourself. You can't get over anything that you don't admit. And say, Lord, this is something in my life. I know you don't approve of it, but I can't do anything without you. But I am sorry. I repent. I confess my sin. Save me from it. And as soon as you come to the Lord and you ask him for help, then he can do something. Proverbs 28:13, he that covers his sin will not prosper, but whoever confesses and, you know the rest of that verse? Confesses and forsakes it will have mercy. It's not just confessing. It's being willing to turn away from it. First John 1:9, if we confess our sin, he is faithful and just to forgive us and to cleanse us from 50% unrighteousness. 75%, because we've got, you know, there's cutbacks. No, he'll cleanse us from how much unrighteousness? He cleanses us from all. Not only does he give us credit for his son's righteousness, he then gives us power to live new lives. See, what you hear in the churches is only justification. A lot of churches, you can hear really good sermons on justification, and I would say amen through all those sermons, but they stop with the part where you come to Jesus and he covers you and gives you credit for his righteousness, and then they don't go on with the other aspect, which is called sanctification. Another very clear Bible teaching where then you are transformed and you live a new life. This is what real repentance is. When we turn from our sins. So here's the question. If you're a Christian, does that mean that you'll never fall, you'll never sin, you'll never make a mistake? That you, if you sin once, then you weren't perfect enough. No. It's who's in charge. Who rules in your life? Who is your Lord? Who do you live for? By what do you define your life? Now I'm going to give you three verses. Romans 6:12. Therefore, do not let sin, the very fact he's saying, do not let it means that you have a choice. Do not allow sin to reign. Reign is like in a kingdom. It means it's ruling in your life. If there is any area where sin is ruling in your life, then you're not saved. Christ wants to have victory. That doesn't mean Christians don't fall. That's different. If it has dominion, and that's my next verse, Romans 6:14, just going down two verses, sin shall not have dominion over you. Let me read something to you, and this is a very encouraging quote from that classic book, Steps to Christ. This is page 64. There are those who have known the pardoning love of Christ and really desire to be children of God, yet they realize that their character is imperfect. Their life is faulty. They're ready to doubt whether their hearts have been renewed by the Holy Spirit. To such I would say, do not draw back in despair. We shall often have to bow down and weep at the feet of Jesus because of our shortcomings and our mistakes. But we're not to be discouraged. Even if we are overcome by the enemy, we are not cast off, not forsaken and rejected of God. No, Christ is at the right hand of God, who also makes intercession for us. He said to the beloved John, these things I write unto you, that you sin not. And if any man sin, we have an advocate with the Father, Jesus Christ the righteous. And do not forget the words of Christ. The Father himself loves you, John 16:27. He desires to restore you to himself, to see his own purity and holiness reflected in you. If you will but yield yourself to him, he that has begun a good work in you will carry it forward to the day of Jesus Christ. Yielding yourself to him, surrendering to him, he can give you the victory. Would you pay everything you own for something you didn't think you could actually purchase? Every now and then you hear these stories about people who pay for something and they were swindled, they didn't get anything. It's kind of sad. Would Jesus pay, would the Father pay the life of his Son to save you? That'd be an awful big price to pay for something that couldn't be acquired. The very fact that Jesus paid so much is the strongest evidence that it is possible for you to be what he paid for you to be. Does that make sense?
2: Yes.
0: If you come to Christ and you surrender to him, you can be a new creature. Don't be discouraged because of your past failures. Just say, Lord, by your grace, I want to walk with you like Noah and Enoch. I want to have the experience of Abraham. I want to be like Daniel, where I love you so much, I'm going to leave my windows open, even though I might die because I'm caught praying. Your relationship to me is the most important thing. And by your grace, Lord, I want to be perfect in Christ. I want to be holy. I want to be like Jesus. I want to be so lost to myself that all people see when they look at me is you. Is that your desire, friends? Is that your prayer?
1: Stay tuned. Pastor Doug will be right back with this week's special free offer.
0: Can God's law, the Ten Commandments, ever be changed or abolished? The Ten Commandments is very important. Just because everybody else is acting like they're 10 suggestions or 10 recommendations, it's not what God said. He wrote it with his finger in stone. Why would he change it? He didn't write it in whipped cream. How many of you have heard about the date December 21, 2012? A full tithe of the people that live on the planet are thinking something cataclysmic is going to happen to the world, not someday, this year.
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0: Friends, have you ever been driving down the road and then you spotted a highway patrolman parked on the side? You became nervous and instantly took your foot off the accelerator. Maybe you weren't even speeding. Just something about the presence of the law can make a person nervous. Sometimes Christians cringe a little bit when they hear somebody talking about the law of God. They wonder, is it legalism? Are the Ten Commandments 10 recommendations? Are they 10 suggestions? Or does God still want us to keep His law? And how does a Christian talk about the law of God without sounding like they're being legalistic? All of these questions will be answered in a free study guide

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This is Uncle Dan. 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

0: I'm so glad you could come and help, Mary.
1: It's my pleasure. Also, you know, as kin of the groom, it is my duty to help prepare for the marriage feast. From the looks of the provisions, a large gathering must be expected.
0: By the way, among those invited is your son, Jesus.
1: Oh, is he in Cana?
0: Yes, he came especially to be here. Said he'd heard of the wedding.
1: Oh, I am glad. I have not seen my son for some time.
0: Mary, may I ask a question? A rather personal question. As you know, we've all heard of the unusual manifestations at the Jordan with John the Baptist. Also, well, they say your son disappeared into the wilderness for a long time. At least 40 days.
1: I have heard that, too.
0: Mary, do you believe that your son, Jesus, is the Messiah? Oh, perhaps I shouldn't have asked such a question. I'm sorry.
1: No, I'm glad you did. My husband, Joseph, is dead. I've been separated from Jesus a long time. There is no one in whom I can confide my hopes, my fears. Jesus' sweet disposition as a child and young man, his unselfish life and obedience, gave every evidence that he is the Messiah. An angel even told me he is, and yet I cannot help but have moments of doubt and disappointments. If he is the Messiah, why does he not reveal his divine glory and kingship?
0: You have a true mother's concern for her son, and... Oh, excuse me, Mary, please. The guests are beginning to arrive, and I must see that all is in readiness. You sit right there, Mary.
1: Thank you.
0: Miriam, are all the places set for the guests?
2: Yes, madam. Everything is in readiness.
1: There he is. My son. He is the same. No. He has changed. His face, it bears traces of hardship and pain. And yet a new dignity and power shining in his eyes give evidence that he is the Son of God with a heavenly mission. My son. Oh, there's a group of young men with him. Their eyes follow my son with reverence. They call him Master.
3: Mother!
1: Jesus, my son.
4: How are you, Mother?
1: I'm terribly lonely. Joseph has passed away, and now you are gone.
4: Mother, I wish you to meet some young men. Andrew, John, Peter.
5: It's an honor
4: Philip,
5: to meet you.
4: Nathaniel.
1: Well, I am happy to meet friends of my son.
6: Friends? My dear Mother of the Master, we are more than friends. We are his followers, his disciples.
7: We have witnessed many manifestations. Jesus is the long-looked-for Messiah.
6: The Master fulfills all that has been written about the Messiah by the prophets of old.
7: The Master is the Savior of mankind, the Son of God.
6: Now your heart shall be gladdened, madam, with the truth of these things.
8: If he were my son, I would be proud of him.
1: I am.
6: Look at the people glancing at the Master. They are wondering if he is the Messiah.
7: Shall we tell them, Peter?
6: The Master will let them know in his own good time.
1: Perhaps my son will prove to them that he is the Messiah. By a miracle, maybe.
2: We are out of wine.
0: Out of wine?
2: Yes, madam.
0: But there was so much.
2: There are more guests than expected, madam.
0: To run out of wine at a marriage feast is practically an insult to the guests. What are we to do? Mary, do you have a suggestion?
1: Perhaps. Give me a few minutes while I look for my son and tell him of our problem. Maybe he will perform a miracle. I hope so. For I do want these people to know that he is the Messiah. Jesus, my son.
4: Yes, Mother?
1: We are out of wine. There is none at all to serve the guests.
4: Mother, is that your concern or mine? My time has not yet come.
1: Whatsoever my son tells you to do, do it.
2: Yes, madam.
4: Thou hast great faith, Mother. See those large water pots of stone?
2: Yes, sir. Why?
4: Fill them with pure water to the brim.
2: Yes, sir. They are filled, sir, to the brim.
4: Draw out the water pots and serve to the governor of the feast, then to the guests.
2: Water, sir?
0: Do as he says.
2: Yes, madam.
0: Give the first one to the governor.
2: Yes, madam. Another goblet of wine, master.
3: And just in time. I had just finished the last drop of what I had. Go, fetch more for the groom and the guests.
2: Yes, master.
3: Ah, superb. Mmm, that's good. Mm. Ah, groom! Groom!
5: You called, sir?
3: Yes, this wine. It's the best I ever tasted. Now, most grooms serve the best wine first. Then when the guests are less thirsty, the poorer wine is served. You have saved the best until last!
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10: With SRN News, I'm Mary Rose. The USA and its presidents getting an enthusiastic receptions last night at Mount Rushmore. And he told the crowd, it's clear the American dream is alive and well.
11: After 250 years, American freedom still rings. The American dream still lives, and the American flag still flies more proudly than ever before. 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
10: All sorts of patriotic events scheduled for the 4th of July on the National Mall in D.C. 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
12: The epic July 4th Salute to America celebration will include thousands of fireworks and military flyovers. The president scheduled to speak Saturday night as the nation's capital hosts thousands of tourists from across the country and the world. In the afternoon, folks will be treated to one of NASA's supersonic F-5 light fighter jets flying in the sky. Also on the schedule, the Blue Angels. Angels, the Thunderbirds, F-35 stealth fighters, U.S. Coast Guard helicopters, and a B-1 stealth bomber. Trump's new Air Force One also scheduled to make a pass over the crowd. Laura Winters reporting.
10: Public policy expert and former President Trump economic advisor Steve Moore tells the Salem Radio Network it's a great time to be an American.
13: Free enterprise and free markets work, and communism and socialism are a failure. And of course, he was 100% correct. That's what led to the collapse of the Soviet Union. It's, guess what? Socialism doesn't work. It's why the boat people left Cuba and risked their lives to come to the United States.
10: The nation is celebrating America's 250th anniversary, even as a dangerous heat wave threatens festivities. Millions across the country are doing their best to stay cool. This is SRN News. Canadian churches are promoting suicide.
14: The United Church is the largest Protestant denomination in the country, and one of its congregations in British Columbia is advertising a seminar on how to access physician-assisted suicide. The Anglican Church of Canada is working on a liturgy for people who take their own life with a doctor's help, including, quote, prayers to be read immediately before the fatal drugs are administered, as well as prayers after the patient's death. Michael Harrington reporting.
10: A gay rights activist is suing the Department of Defense, demanding to know if Scouting America agreed to ban boys living as girls in a deal with the Pentagon. James Dale, who filed a complaint in a New York City federal court, claims that both sides have provided conflicting answers. The Defense Department announced an agreement with Scouting America back in February that Secretary Pete Hegseth said would refocus the organization away from diversity initiatives. This is SRN News. President Trump is scheduled to head to a NATO summit next week, hosted by Turkey's autocratic leader, Recep Erdogan. Jennifer King reports.
15: President Trump has hinted he could make news at the upcoming NATO summit in Turkey. As the U.S. president threatens to scale back America's role in NATO and Europe, he has offered only praise for the summit's host, Turkish President Recep Erdogan.
16: I'm going out of respect to President Erdogan.
15: The warm ties between the two leaders mean the U.S. might sell jet engines and potentially F-35 fighter jets to Turkey. The two-day NATO summit starts July 7th in Ankara. I'm Jennifer King.
10: A woman's solo journey from California to Hawaii in a rowboat is over in record time. Kelsey Fendler arrived in Honolulu last night, becoming the fastest person to row solo across the Pacific. Fendler left Monterey, California 44 days ago. She beat the men's solo row record by over a week. More details at srnnews.com.
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17: Jesus was accused of doing a lot of terrible things. They said he was a drunk. They said he was demon-possessed. And on one occasion, when they really wanted to sully his character, they said in Luke 15:2, this man receives sinners and eats with them. Let's think about that for a minute. We're talking about Jesus, the Son of God, creator of the world. And when he was on the earth and there were sinners around, Jesus received them and ate with them. So if you're a sinner, you'd be just the kind of person Jesus would have hung out with when he was here on the earth, so he could bless you and lift you up. To me, this is really encouraging. Jesus didn't try to avoid sinners, and he doesn't today, which means you can come to him today and know that he will be glad to spend time with you. That's good news. They said Jesus hung out with sinners. Guilty as charged. I'm John Bradshaw for It Is Written. Let's live today by every word.

0: What is truth? Ever since humans have existed, we've been searching for truth. Today, it's popular to believe that there is no absolute truth. Today's question? How do you battle discouragement?
1: Get friends.
2: Talking to people who we trust and getting their opinions.
3: I talk to Jesus all the time. He is the only one that can take away the discouragement.
0: Jesus Christ said, "For this reason I came into the world, to testify to truth." God's word has absolute truth. Here's what the scriptures say. Psalms 138 says, "When I pray, you answer me and encourage me by giving me the strength I need." Also, Jeremiah chapter 29 says, "For I know the plans I have for you, says the Lord. They are plans for good and not for evil, to give you a future and a hope." For more of God's truth, visit BibleInfo.com, a public service of the Seventh-day Adventist Church.

Right, while they trying to give them a little minute to catch their breath, I'm about to catch mine. That's right, that's right. Speak over yourself.

life has an interesting way of reminding us that sometimes it has its own agenda. When you start off with your own vision, goals, and plans for your future, for your marriage, for your kids, for your career, for your dreams, and then sometimes out of nowhere, life just throws this curveball and it knocks the wind out of your sails, and you end up in this strange and unfamiliar territory where you just don't know what's next. And what do you do when life doesn't go the way it was supposed to go? When that happens, it's so easy to feel afraid, to feel insecure, to feel hopeless. It's so easy to feel alone. But there's this beautiful promise in the scriptures where God says, I know the plans I have for you, plans to give you a future and a hope. It's as if God is saying that no matter how crazy life is right now, you are in the palm of my hands and I love you. Things are not out of control. Or maybe to be just simple, God is saying, it's okay. You are going to be okay. And in all honesty, the times that you feel like your life is the most out of control, or the moments that you find yourself all alone in the big empty room, that's actually the time that God is closest to you. So let me offer you these words of hope. May you never forget that your life is in God's hands, that you are never alone, and that through it all,

0: When he was 15, John Loughborough fell in with some irreligious boys and became careless of religion. In June 1848, when he was 16, his brother in Adams Basin took him to a First Day Adventist meeting there, and John's interest in religion was rekindled. So he could attend the whole series of meetings, he apprenticed himself to a blacksmith in town, with the understanding that he would learn the art of making iron parts for carriages.
1: That looks pretty good. John, you go ahead and put these shoes on Mr. Dodson's horse. Mr. Rand and I will be across the street at the general store.
2: Yes, sir, Mr. Sparling.
0: When work was slow, and his employers were gossiping in the general store with the men who gathered there, John would study his Bible, and sometimes he would go into the coal shed to pray. And finally, at a prayer meeting in Father Lampson's home, he made his final surrender to God.
3: Elder Smith, I want to be baptized.
4: Have you never been baptized, John?
3: No, I wanted to when I was 12, but the pastor said I was too young. I've studied the Bible faithfully in the last few weeks, and I want to give my heart completely to God.
4: Very well, John. Another young man has asked to be baptized. I'll conduct a service in the mill pond.
0: After his baptism as a First Day Adventist, John went back to work. Behind the blacksmith's shop was a filthy overflow pool from the Erie Canal. Mosquitoes bred here, and by the middle of September, John's system was full of malaria.
3: Mr. Sparling?
1: Yes, what is it, John? I'm pretty busy right now.
3: Sir, I came to work for you with the understanding that I'd learn the ironworking trade, but all I've been doing is shoeing horses. I don't want to be a farrier. Why, there's not even one carriage in here all summer.
1: Don't go getting impatient, boy.

0: Remember the day I had two chills? I thought I'd die for sure.
1: I was afraid you would.
0: Well, I promised God that if He healed me, I'd go, as soon as I could recover enough strength. The chills stopped that very day.
1: That seems like a pretty clear direction from God.
0: But how can I do it? I have no money to travel, no decent clothes, and I'm still very weak from the malaria.
1: If God wants you to go, He'll show you the way.
2: That fall, John stayed with a neighbor family, sawing and splitting firewood whenever he could. When he was too weak to work, he prepared Bible studies. Over several weeks, after paying for his board and room, he managed to save $1, about 2 days' wages.
0: Well, your firewood's all cut and stacked, Mr. Ware. I guess I'll be going.
3: Wait a minute, son. I got a vest and some trousers I don't use. They're in pretty good shape yet. You're a little small, but you're welcome to them.
0: Thank you. I'll take them with appreciation.
1: I don't know, John. It was generous of Henry Ware to give you these clothes, but he's about 4 sizes bigger than you are. What? I've cut 7 inches off the bottom of the trousers, and they still drag.
0: They'll do, Mother. And thank you for altering them for me.
1: Well, at least this old double-breasted coat your brother gave you fits pretty well.
0: I may not be the most elegant preacher, but at least I'll be modestly covered.
1: Have you told anyone but your brother that you plan to go preach?
0: No. If I fail, I don't want to be a laughingstock. That's why I'm going north, up near Rochester. If I do succeed, I'll know this is the duty God has for me.

0: Good morning, Mr. Botton. Come in.
1: No time for that, boy. Just want a word with you. You know, I was one of your father's best friends, and I've always been concerned about you.
0: Yes, sir.
1: What are you going to do this winter, boy?
0: Well, there's a man who wants me to work for him in his carriage shop, but he hasn't even paid me for the work I did last summer.
1: So? What are you going to do?
0: My brother's asked me to board with him and go to school, doing chores for my board.
1: Yes, but what are you going to do?
0: I've thought the Lord wanted me to preach, but perhaps...
1: The Lord! That's what I've expected you to do. What your father planned for you. How are you fixed for money?
0: I've been able to save a dollar from my wages. That'll pay my way to Rochester and leave me 25 cents for food. I'll walk the rest of the way to Kendall Corners and begin work there.
1: Here's $3. That'll help you on your way.
0: Thank you, sir. Thank you very much.
2: A few days after Christmas 1848, John boarded a stagecoach for Rochester, New York, with a package of Adventist tracts under his arm. From Rochester, he walked 10 or 12 miles to Adams Basin, where he spent the night with his carriage maker brother. The next day, he walked another 15 miles to Kendall Corners.
0: Excuse me, sir. Can you tell me if there are any Adventist families living in Kendall Corners?
3: Sure. The Thompsons. They live in that white house just across the road there.
0: Thank you.
4: Yes? Can I help you?
0: Brother Thompson, I'm an Adventist preacher. I understand that you and your family are also Adventists.
4: Welcome. We're glad there can be some Adventist preaching in this village. Come in. Come in. My, you look near froze to death.
5: What did you say your name is, young man?
0: John Loughborough, ma'am. I certainly appreciate the hot meal and your invitation to stay.
4: We're glad to have you.
0: Do you know of any good places where meetings can be held?
4: Perhaps the Baptist minister will let you have his meeting house. He's quite liberal-minded. I can't go with you to arrange for the meetings because of my infirmities, but I'll direct you to his house.
2: On the evening of January 2nd, 1849, less than a month before his 17th birthday, John preached his first sermon in a well-filled church. Then, evidently, the minister changed his mind.

0: mind about allowing the meetings because the next night...
1: So choose life, my friends, that you may inhabit the home our Lord has provided for you.
2: Amen. Amen. Amen.
1: Tomorrow evening, I will talk to you about...
3: Hold on there, Mr. Loughborough. Tomorrow night, we'll begin a series of singing classes in the church, so there can't be any more preaching here.
1: I'm sorry to hear that, Pastor.
4: Just a minute. Mr. Loughborough, this singing class has been planned for the purpose of closing your meetings.
3: Who are you, sir?
4: I'm Father Thompson's son. I'm a trustee in a school district 5 miles south of here. It so happens I've already consulted with the other trustees. I'm authorized to invite Mr. Loughborough to hold meetings in our schoolhouse.
1: Thank you, Mr. Thompson.
4: My home's near the schoolhouse, and you're welcome to stay with us as long as you want.
1: Then I'll speak in your schoolhouse tomorrow night, sir.
4: Good.
0: The one thing John feared was confronting learned ministers. He was afraid he wouldn't be able to answer their hard questions. But the next morning, while speaking to some women in a home in the village, he had an encounter with the unfriendly pastor.
3: You say the soul is not immortal. Then what do you do with the text which says, "These shall go away into everlasting punishment, the death that never dies"?
1: Sir, I don't know of any such text in the scriptures. Half of your quote is from the Bible, and the other half from the Methodist hymn book.
3: I tell you, it is in the Bible, in the 25th chapter of Revelation.
1: I think you mean the 25th chapter of Matthew, where it says the wicked shall go into everlasting punishment. But 2 Thessalonians chapter 1, verses 8 and 9 explains that, calling it everlasting destruction.
3: Oh, yes, that's all right, but the text I quoted is in the 25th chapter of Revelation.
1: Then I presume it's about 3 chapters outside of the Bible, for there are only 22 chapters in Revelation.
3: Oh, hand me your Bible. I'll prove it. Where is Revelation?
1: You've got the Old Testament. Look near the back cover of the Bible. It's the last book. And as you see, there are but 22 chapters in the book.
3: Well, I'd like to stay and talk with you, but I have an engagement.
5: Well, I thought he was a learned man. I'm astonished.
1: Ladies, he has a large library, and he's a learned man in those books. But he has failed to study his Bible.
0: Never again was John Loughborough awed at the sight of a large library in any minister's study. He was satisfied that the simple truths of God's Word could cut through all the errors of denominational creeds.

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1: Welcome to Wonders in the Word, a radio ministry of amazing facts. 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
2: Abraham was called the father of the faithful. God had told Abraham and Sarah that through their descendants, all the nations of the world would be blessed. Finally, one of the great miracles of the Bible is Abraham, over 100 years of age, and Sarah, over 90, gave birth to a baby boy. God had promised that through this son, the Messiah would come. All the nations of the world would be blessed. God would become a man through the ancestors of Isaac. You can understand why Abraham was shocked one day when the Lord spoke to him in the wee hours of the morning. He said, Abraham, he said, here I am. He said, take now your son, your only son Isaac, whom you love, bring him unto the mountains of Moriah and offer him there as a burnt offering unto me. Abraham had come to the place where he recognized the voice of God, and without arguing, he didn't want to wake up Sarah and break this news to her. He woke up his son Isaac. He got a couple of servants. They got some wood. They got the tools for building a fire. And they began a three-day journey. At the end of 3 days, they could stand at the base of the mountains of Moriah, which were the hills of Judea. He left the servants, and he and Isaac started up the hill. They made a 3.5-day journey. Don't miss that. The Bible tells us Christ, from his baptism to his cross, was 3.5 years. One of the things I'll tell you that is a key for prophecy.